0: along with governors like Pontius Pilate, the Jewish community was no stranger to violence, vigilantism, lynchings, public executions in the thousands. Violence was the language spoken at even the highest levels. Look at King Herod the Builder, who murdered his sons, his wife, and even innocent babies and pregnant women in Bethlehem. Violence was a language spoken at the lowest levels, as is illustrated in Jesus' parable of the Good Samaritan, who helps a stranger that has been half killed by thieves. And in this environment, a man, a carpenter, a woodworker, hung out with fishermen and tax collectors and was preaching, "Blessed are the peacemakers, for they shall be called the children of God. They shall be conquerors, but not by shedding innocent blood, but rather by the blood shed by the carpenter man, who also happened to be the Son of God. Blessed," he said, "are the meek, for they shall inherit the earth. The merciful, for they shall obtain mercy." What an odd message among the massacres. A holy vision amid the violence. Jesus was clearly a blossoming rose among the weeds, a jewel in the sand. He was not one to react violently, even if when they assaulted him. But his disciples, men of the docks, men of the sea, cursing and rowdy, they were different. How many fights and street justice deals had they witnessed? What number of crucifixions had they seen as children? Two of them were called the Sons of Thunder. One was called Petros, Peter, Rocky. And the tax collector? Collections were freelance jobs where, as long as the Romans got their quota, one could charge whatever premiums they wanted. And this is why tax collectors often used violence and intimidation to squeeze the populace. They were gangsters. And these were the men whom Jesus chose, just as you and I, flawed people, are the men and women Jesus chooses. But those were the men who said unto Jesus in Luke chapter 22, verse 38, "Here are two swords." This was in response to Jesus speaking in parable about the nearness of prophecy coming to pass. This particular exchange occurred in the upper room as Jesus was nearing the end of his earthly ministry. He's trying to teach them, and they're like, "We have swords." Now, because we are nearing our narrative destination, let's slow our racing review through history and further appreciate the circumstances that led these violence-taught disciples to proclaim that they were armed with swords. Such aggression had practically been baked into their past. It was their reality, their boast, their burden. In John 14, after promising that he would come again and receive us to himself, Philip had proclaimed, "Show us the Father, and that will suffice." To which Jesus responded, "All this time I have been with you, and you still ask to see the Father." I imagine that later the echo of those words came to them when they remembered how they had boasted that they had two swords among them. "All this time I've been with you, and you still brandish swords." But the point is, these men were the product of their environment, programmed by centuries of Darwinian politics, as it were. Survival of the fittest, retaliatory in nature. Their survival instincts had yet to surrender to faith in God. At its root, a sword is a simple device. It's basically a handle with a blade. The handle is for holding and manipulation. The blade, well, that's for business. Now, a well-made sword is the product of millennia of culture and purpose and engineering. A well-made sword is balanced, forged, functional, and beautiful. Sometimes it is named, passed down from generation to generation, marinated in the wars and confrontations, the victories and defeat that give it personality. But a simple sword, the sword, for instance, that a fisherman might carry, that's most likely a crude weapon, you know, purchased for the price of a few extra fish, probably shoved into the belt and slightly hidden under the outer cloak. I wonder who it was among the disciples of Jesus that owned each of the two swords mentioned in Luke. Well, we know one was Peter, as we will see, but the other would-be swordsman, don't know his identity. But when you picture these men bearing arms, even as Jesus washes their feet, it is anathema to the spirit of love that Jesus invokes in John chapter 14, verse 17. It flies in the face of the upper room experience. In Luke chapter 22, verses 14 to 16, it says, "And when the hour was come, he sat down and the 12 apostles with him. And he said unto them, with desire, I have desired to eat this Passover with you before I suffer. For I say unto you, I will not any more eat thereof until it be fulfilled in the kingdom of God." Then it says in John chapter 13, verse 4, "He riseth from supper and laid aside his garments and took a towel and girded himself. After that, he poureth water into a basin and began to wash the disciples' feet," wash their feet, "and to wipe them with the towel wherewith he was girded." And then Matthew picks up the narrative in chapter 26, verse 26. "And as they were eating, Jesus took bread and he blessed it and he broke it and he gave it to the disciples and said, take, eat, this is my body." You know what this is, yes? The washing of feet, the breaking of bread, the drinking of grape juice. This was his first communion, a ceremony with us, the Last Supper before the cross. A solemn moment, a deep experience. Jesus condescending to wash our dirty feet and to teach us humility and love. Jesus showing symbolically the nature of his mission. It was heartbreaking. It was moving. And to think throughout the entire communion with Jesus, Peter had a sword. You got to wonder how many times we come to church armed, not with the word of God, I don't know, but with the swords of our tongues, oh, have mercy, which spew cutting words that pierce the hearts of our brethren and sisterin. And then
1: in Matthew 26, verse 30,
0: the Bible states, "And when they had sung an hymn, they went out into the Mount of Olives, to the Garden of Gethsemane, where Jesus wept as they slept, where Jesus prayed as they were passed out." We're told in Luke 22, verse 44, that great drops of blood mingled with sweat flowed from Jesus' brow, a sure sign of great stress. Yes, Christ's stress response was so great that blood leaked from his capillaries and invaded the sweat glands. And all that time, through all that agony, the fate of the world hanging in the balance, the disciples slept with their swords. And that, friends, that is how one side of our coming confrontation had the history, the mentality, and the humanity to bring blades to a prayer meeting brawl. But hold that thought, and let's change perspectives here. For even now in the narrative, the opponents of Christ, his betrayer, the religious leaders, and some Roman soldiers are making their way to the mount with orders to arrest Jesus. Let's learn a bit about them, shall we? The Gospel of John, chapter 18, verse 3 states, it says, Judas, then having received a band of men and officers from the chief priests and Pharisees, cometh thither with lanterns and torches and weapons. That word band of men is spiera in the original Greek, and it means a cohort or a tenth part of a Roman legion. So soldiers came to grab Jesus. By his betrayal, Judas was probably trying to force Jesus to manifest his power and become king on earth. Judas had followed Jesus, but as is evident in certain Bible verses, including the one where Mary anoints Jesus' feet, Judas never felt that Christ used his resources to greatest effect. So now in the garden, he hopes to cast Christ in a more confrontational role. And notice the Bible says that he had received this mob. Well, that sounds tense, doesn't it? I wonder what his receiving of the mob was like. Did the mob really respect Judas, seeing that he was a traitor, a snitch, or was traveling with these soldiers to Gethsemane an example of what is meant by holding the tiger by the tail? Judas was probably scared to death. So, okay, we are only two steps from our destination. There was an officer of the Jewish leadership who was not among the mob. And his name was Caiaphas. His office? The high priest. The Kohen Gadol, formerly the Kohana Rabba. Now remember that Aaron himself, brother of Moses, was the first appointed high priest. The role changed over the centuries, but eventually the high priest became the chief religious and even political figure among the Jews until and unless there was a sitting king. High priests used to be chosen from the paternal line of high priests, and it got complicated through history, surprise, surprise. But when the Greeks ruled, the Greeks began to dictate who would be high priest. And when Rome took over, it also dictated who would be high priest. It told them. So men were appointed. They were deposed. They were appointed such that by the time of Jesus, the average tenure of a high priest was only 4 years. Annas was high priest for 10 years. And then a new Roman guy came and removed him, and Annas' son, Eleazar, was appointed high priest. Annas' other son got assassinated, and Eleazar got removed. Are you getting the picture here? And Annas' son-in-law became high priest. And who was that son-in-law? Caiaphas. Caiaphas was the official high priest of the Jews during this cutthroat time in history, struggling for political dominance and longevity, when a man named Jesus came along working miracles and being called the coming king of Israel. So, of course, Caiaphas cahooted with Judas to capture Christ. Annas was still alive and influential, and they both had a vested interest in killing Jesus. So, back to the garden. Among the soldiers, among the ruffians and the rabble, Caiaphas, the paranoid high priest of the Jews, sent his own servant to observe. And that servant's name was Malchus. Malchus came to the garden to supervise and observe the arrest of Jesus Christ. And there, the stage is set. We are but one step away from our destination. Jesus says to his disciples in Matthew 26, verse 46, "Rise, let us be going. Behold, he is at hand that doth betray me." And there they are, an armed mob coming with torches and swords and handcuffs. Jesus and his disciples with their two swords. Whom seek ye? Jesus asks in John 18:4. And they answer, Jesus of Nazareth. And Jesus says, I am he. Ah, don't you like it? Moses, way back in Exodus, asked God who he is amidst the burning bush. And God says, I am. So here in the garden, Jesus says, I am he. And the mob falls to the ground as Jesus says his name. You know, one recalls David as he faced Goliath. He said, you come with swords and spear, but I come in the name of the Lord. There's power in the name of the Lord. But the mob, after falling, they recover. And after identifying himself again, they take Jesus. And this is when Peter steps forward with his sword. You know what? Let's have the Bible tell this part. Then Simon Peter, having a sword, drew it and smote the high priest's servant and cut off his right ear. The servant's name was Malchus. Peter swung, attacked, pulled the trigger. Now, Peter was a fisherman. He was not trained in swordsmanship. He had no technique, no form. You know, a trained man might have lunged to pierce Malchus's heart. But Peter, who flung nets for a living, he swung in rage and desperation, and he cut off Malchus's ear. Now, if he had chopped at Malchus, then he would have also gotten his shoulder, possibly. But Peter went for the head, and Malchus most likely ducked away, causing Peter to graze his skull and cleave the right ear, which meant that unless Peter did a backhanded swing, Peter was most likely a lefty. And being a lefty might also explain why he was able to get the drop on Malchus, because opponents are always expecting a right-handed attack. But Peter grazed Malchus's skull, possibly tearing the cheek, breaking bones like the zygomaticus, the sphenoid. Hematomas, anyone? He might have fractured the occipital bone. This was a serious injury, and Peter would certainly have been killed for it. But then, Jesus. Isn't that the start of every testimony? I would have been lost, but Jesus. I would have been destroyed, but Jesus. Jesus does what he did in Genesis chapter 2. He does what he does in John chapter 8. He stoops in the dust. Yes! Stoops in the dirt and picks up Malchus's ear and makes him whole. Restoration! Put him back together! Luke chapter 22, verse 51, it says, and Jesus answered and said, suffer ye thus far. And he touched his ear and healed him. And they led Jesus into the city, hauled him before Annas and Caiaphas, the servant's master. And they had Jesus killed, shamed, beaten, shamed, stripped, shamed, crucified. And now we arrive at our destination. A quiet servant's quarters, looking over the shoulder of a man as he stares into the mirrored surface of the looking pane. He got a brand new right ear. And oh, how fine his healed auricle must look. No scars, no ringing in his head. His skull has been reconstituted. He is healed. He's whole. But his blood is still on his shirt, isn't it? A strange and powerful juxtaposition of circumstances. Sort of spins its own narrative, doesn't it? The testimony of what Jesus has done for him, the evidence of what he's been through, the hurt and the hallelujah, all visible at the same time. What's the lesson here, Malchus, servant of Caiaphas? who even now pushes to kill the Messiah. As you look at yourself in the mirror, what's the message? That though you've been saved, you should never forget how Christ delivered you? Maybe. Possibly the lesson's deeper, that though Christ redeems us, his own blood was spilled to make it so. Did Malchus realize that to save him from his injury, yea, even his own issue of blood, Jesus' own blood would be spilled? Caiaphas sent Malchus to arrest Jesus, but rather than being Malchus's prisoner, Jesus was his emancipator. Haven't we all stood before the mirror and contemplated ourselves in light of what Christ has done, what Christ can do? Are you there right now? Forgiven, but the blood is still on your shirt. Undeserving, but desperate. Well then, Malchus, servant of Caiaphas. Well then, brother, sister, servant of addiction, iniquity, sin, Jesus has given you another chance. Maybe it's time for a new master. Maybe it's time to give Jesus a try. You know, I actually knew a woman, a recovering drug addict, who didn't like to look in the mirror. She used to say she could see all the city miles. She didn't like what she saw when she glanced into the looking pane. But you know what? There's more than one way to view oneself. When you read the Word of God and we see what Jesus has done for us, it not only sheds a light on who he is, it sheds a light on who we are. And by God's grace, we would study with this sister. And as we would break open the Word and we would read about Jesus the Christ, the Savior, despite her best efforts, it was looking in a mirror, and she saw herself. Oh, like one day in the past, I'd seen myself just like you, maybe seeing yourself in that strange juxtaposition between the hurt and the hallelujah, appreciative of what God has done for you, but still aware of everything that he's brought you through. Is that you? It was her. I remember when it was me. And the question was posed to this young woman, the same question that was posed to me years ago. And now the question that I pose to you, hey, isn't it about time for a new master? I got good news. Jesus is still accepting. Father in heaven, it is time for a new master, and that master is you. The only mastership that does not bring bondage but brings freedom. The only servanthood that comes with emancipation. We are tired. We are beleaguered. But we see what you've done for us. And now, Lord, juxtaposed between the hurt and the hallelujah, we choose you. Save us. In thy name we pray. Amen. You know, God has plans for you. You just walk with your hand in his hand, and he will lead you to his destination. May he bless you, friends. And as always, be encouraged.
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3: There are so many Bible scriptures that promise he is our guide in all aspects of our lives. In Psalms 119, verse 105, it says, "Your word is a lamp to my feet and a light to my path." In Proverbs 6, verses 22 and 23 tells us that, "When you roam, they will lead you. When you sleep, they will keep you. And when you awake, they will speak with you. For the commandment is a lamp, and the law a light. Reproofs of instruction are the way of life. The Apostle John reminds us that Jesus said to those Jews who believed him, "If you abide in my word, you are my disciples indeed, and you shall know the truth, and the truth shall make you free." Remember that throughout the Bible, God promises he will always be your guide. Look for him in your Bible today.
4: It never took important things to make my mother glad. She always seemed so satisfied with the simple things she had. It mattered not the vase was cracked or the picture had a flaw. She proudly set it on the table or displayed it on the wall. She was the same with people, too, accepting all for who they were, allowing them to be themselves when visiting with her. Her friends were always many, be they rich or be they poor, knowing that a friendly welcome would be waiting at her door. I always envied Mother for her eyes that did not see the many flaws in simple things that were so plain to me. I only pray with age that I will learn to be as she, because I know a blessing lies in her philosophy.

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3: 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What's going on?
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0: of anticipation in Discovery Mountain today. Would you like to know why? Because summer camp is starting. Naturally, the campers are the ones who are the most excited. They've been anxiously waiting to see which of their friends will be there this year, wondering who their counselor will be, and trying to decide which activities to sign up for. Parents are busy double-checking the packing.
1: Story time.
2: We are always excited to hear.
0: And the campers aren't the only ones who are excited. The staff are busy gearing up for camp, and they are eager to see friends too. And staff members are busy. They're making sure they really do have all the supplies they need to do their jobs. They're doing final inspections of all the cabins and finalizing programs, schedules, and menus. And they're double and triple checking all the sporting and safety equipment. Phew, it's a lot. Will everything be ready by the time the campers show up? Let's listen and see how things are going in this season called Step by Step. Here's today's episode called Ready or Not.
3: Okay, let's see. At tonight's program, I'll welcome the kids, then I'll introduce the counselors. Jake, Natasha, Cyrus, and Addison.
4: Hey, Joyce, have you seen James?
3: Huh? What was that?
4: Have you seen James?
3: Oh, sorry, Hattie. I was planning today's welcome program, and it took me a moment to focus.
4: No, I'm sorry for interrupting. You must have so many details to work out.
5: I'm glad I'm not the camp director.
3: It is a big job, but so is activities director.
4: Yes, but I don't have nearly the responsibilities you do. I mean, I'm in charge of things like arts and crafts and special projects, but the camp director is in charge of everything.
3: To be honest, I was terrified when Mr. Simon asked me to take over after the last director proved to be, well, let's just say he wasn't the right fit for Discovery Mountain Summer Camp.
4: And Uncle George thought you'd be a better fit.
3: Or maybe he didn't have any other options at the time, and he's just waiting for someone better to show up.
4: No. Uncle George is serious about having the right people in the right positions. You heard him say it. Summer camp is a mission field.
3: Yeah. Sometimes I wonder if I'm up for the mission. Now, what was it you were asking me?
4: Have you seen James?
3: Oh, right. That's funny.
4: It's funny that I'm looking for James.
3: No, it's just that Mr. Simon, or Uncle George to you, was looking for James too. I guess my brother can be hard to keep track of.
4: Tell me about it.
3: Any particular reason you're looking for him?
4: I was just wondering.
3: You and James have talked a lot since last summer. Or a little?
4: Yeah, we've talked quite a lot. Getting to know each other. Hasn't he told you that?
3: My brother doesn't tell me a lot. Plus, he's been very busy with school.
4: He has been very busy with school. But he never missed one of our online Bible studies.
3: Well, that's promising.
4: Yes, it's been so amazing to exercise our faith together. Anyways, so have you seen your brother / sports director?
3: My guess is he's either at the sports shed checking the equipment one last time, or maybe he's at the new ropes course doing the 789th safety inspection.
4: Haha, the new ropes course. That's probably where he is. He's obsessed.
3: I know, right? That ropes course has been his summer camp mission, or should I say obsession.
4: Definitely. I really admire his dedication to it. Planning, fundraising, getting all the permits. Oh, and then finding the right people to build it.
3: And he did it all long distance while he was away at school. I have to admit, I was impressed with my brother.
4: So was I.
3: Impressed with my brother? Tell me more.
4: Bye, Joyce. I better get back to my mission. Talk to you later.
6: So I was thinking when camp is over...
7: Over? Jake, it hasn't even started yet. Not officially, anyway. Campers will be here in, two and a half hours?
6: Oh, only 2 hours? Where has this day gone? I should inspect my cabin again. and double-check tomorrow's schedule and make certain I packed enough trail mix and...
7: Relax, Jake. The cabins have already been inspected, and I happen to know the cafeteria is stocked up on trail mix, especially for you.
6: But do they have enough to last all week? Maybe I should ask Mr. Simon if Trekkers has an emergency supply on hand.
7: You're in luck. There he is now. Hi, Granddad.
1: Oh, hi, Natasha. How's my favorite camp counselor?
6: Mr. Simon, are you saying I'm not your favorite camp counselor?
1: Sorry, Jake. You're an outstanding counselor. But I'm afraid my firstborn granddaughter will always outrank you in my list of favorites.
6: Good decision, Mr. Simon. Natasha's my favorite camp counselor, too.
7: Aw, that's sweet, you too. Granddad, are you here to greet all the campers when they arrive?
1: No, I mean, yes.
7: So, are you or aren't you going to be here to greet the campers?
6: Mr. Simon, you have to be here. You're the town mayor, and this is your camp. You started it. You've got to be here.
1: I'll be here, Jake. I just meant that that's not why I'm here right now.
6: Well, that's a relief.
1: I'm trying to find James. I texted him, but the signal isn't great at the camp, so I thought it might be easier to come on over and talk to him in person.
7: Well, he's around here somewhere. Have you tried his cabin?
6: Or the new ropes course?
7: Oh, yeah, the ropes course. I can hardly wait to try it. That was a brilliant idea of James's.
1: The ropes course. Good idea. I'll head over there.
6: What?
7: I wonder why James and Granddad have been texting. What sort of business could they possibly have going on?
6: Ooh, like a rock climbing secret? Or, what could it be?
7: Well, whatever it is, it's not our business. Come on, we have campers to get ready for.
8: And after that, I'll have the campers...
9: Hey, Joyce.
8: Oh, Ethan Garcia, you scared me.
9: Oh, sorry. I didn't mean to do that.
8: You're always so, so exuberant, Mr. Garcia.
9: Exuberant? Nice.
8: You really are a silver lining guy.
9: Always.
8: Now, I was just finalizing today's welcome program.
9: And I exuberantly interrupted. Man, you must be overwhelmed with all the steps that have to be done before campers get here. Glad I'm not a camp director.
8: Oh, you're not the only one who said that today. I just tackle it all step by step. So what can I help you with?
9: Nothing important. I should leave you to your work. I was so excited I wasn't thinking about how busy you'd be.
8: Excited? About what? Now I'm intrigued.
9: Really, Joyce, it's okay. You're busy with camp director stuff. It can wait.
8: Mr. Garcia... As camp director, I am ordering you to tell me what you're so excited about.
9: Okay, then. You gotta come out to my truck. Wait till you'll see them.
8: See what?
9: The costumes.
8: Wait. You just got the costumes for the camp drama production? That's cutting it a little close, isn't it?
9: We don't have dress rehearsal until the end of the week.
8: But I assumed you had everything you needed well before this. As camp director, I guess I shouldn't have assumed anything. I should have checked on you weeks ago.
9: Joyce, I told you it's fine. I was just planning to use costumes from previous summers. That would have been okay.
8: So why did you change your mind and get new costumes?
9: Well...
8: And do we have money in the budget for this?
9: As I was trying...
8: You really should have checked with me first. Mr. Simon is not going to be happy if we go over budget. Budget is summer camp step one.
9: Joyce, it's okay.
8: But the money...
9: Hopefully, this won't cost a thing.
8: Oh, well, what did you do? Steal them? If you did, then this camp director is going to be in a lot more trouble than just going over budget.
9: You won't be going to jail.
8: So how did you get new costumes for free? Hold on. What did you mean by hopefully free?
9: Well, it's like this. When Diaz asked me to teach Spanish at the academy, I knew I'd need some serious help.
8: But your Spanish is perfect.
9: Speaking is a lot different than teaching it.
8: Oh, yeah, I hadn't thought about that.
9: So I contacted the Spanish teacher at Valley Community College in the city.
8: Great idea.
9: Dr. Ramirez agreed to help me make lesson plans.
8: Nice. But
3: What does teaching Spanish have to do with the costumes?
9: As we worked on lesson plans, I mentioned summer camp to Dr. Ramirez. She's past retirement age, but she loves teaching so much she has no plans to quit.
3: Great. And the costumes?
9: Oh, yeah. When she heard that I'm the camp drama director, she introduced me to the theater director at the college. They have an amazing program there.
3: And amazing costumes?
9: Yes, really professional stuff.
3: Ethan Garcia, get to the point already. How did you get these costumes, and what do you mean they're hopefully free?
9: Well, you see, we can use them for free as long as...
10: Camp Director Joy still sounds a little worried about the cost of Mr. Garcia's costumes, doesn't she? Worrying about costs and budgets is part of her job, and she's concerned that she wasn't paying close enough attention to Mr. Garcia's plans. I wonder if she's right to be worried. We'll find out after this break.
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3: Mr. Garcia?
9: Joyce, now just look at these costumes.
3: Wow, you were right. These costumes are amazing.
9: I told you, Joyce, the college's theater program is incredible.
3: I thought we did a pretty good job with the costumes we have here at camp. But these are a whole different level.
9: And wait till you'll see the camel.
3: You have a camel?
9: It'll be here later today. My truck was already full, so Dr. Ramirez offered to bring it up later today.
3: Please tell me it's not a real camel. I'm pretty sure that would take some sort of special permit.
9: No, it's this awesome costume built for two people inside. The props department helped design it with real moving parts.
3: Wow.
9: While I was there, they showed me how to make boulders that look real. You use a wireframe and papier-mâché.
3: But you still haven't told me what to

0: gets hurt?
1: Sis, you okay? Is the stress of your job getting to you?
2: So, I'd love to stay and chat, but I've got things to do. See you, James.
3: Mr. Garcia!
1: Ugh! So, are you okay? And do we really have a camel?
0: Maybe to both. James, the only thing I know for sure is that as camp director, I obviously didn't do a very good job directing Mr. Garcia.
1: Are there any duties I could take over for you? I'd be happy to help lighten your load. You know, take some of the pressure off.
0: Thanks, I think. I'm sure this thing with Mr. Garcia will be okay.
1: Well, if you say so. Hey, have you seen Mr. Simon?
0: No. Anything else I need to worry about?
1: No. I just needed to talk to him about something. I'll let you get back to worrying about expensive camels. Talk to you later.
0: Thanks a lot, James. Now I'm worried about expensive camels and whatever it is you and Mr. Simon are up to.
4: Amanda, thanks for helping us set up the activity for the campers.
5: Of course. I'm happy to help, Michelle. What's the activity we're setting up? You were both a bit mysterious.
6: It's a very fun and familiar activity for Discovery Mountain. But, surprisingly, we've never done this at camp.
5: A familiar activity? Okay, what is it?
4: A few months ago, you asked me to watch Natalia while you were making lesson plans for school. Remember?
5: Of course. Natalia had so much fun, and she learned a lot helping you at the cafe.
4: And I learned a lot. Amanda, I had no idea you were famous.
5: What are you talking about, Michelle?
6: Maybe this will give you a hint.
5: Lemons? Oh, the lemonade challenge.
4: I had no idea you started that.
5: Wait, do you mean that you still do the lemonade challenge in the cafe?
6: Of course. It's a Discovery Mountain tradition.
5: Oh, wow. I'm so glad that I'm home again.
4: We are too, Amanda.
5: I wonder if I remember how it goes.
6: Come on, show us, step by step.
4: Let's see if Natalia got the story right.
5: Oh, I'm sure she did. Her memory is better than mine.
4: Okay, so it all started on a busy day at the cafe.
5: It was Miss Lucy's cafe back then, of course, and she was short-staffed. I can't remember why, but I volunteered to help her. I was like 9, maybe 10.
6: So you're rushing around.
5: Like crazy. And I was dropping food and spilling drinks. It was chaos. And then Mr. Simon came in.
4: And did you serve him?
5: I don't think so. I was too busy rushing around making things worse for Miss Lucy. But then Mr. Simon had an idea.
6: Ooh, the challenge.
5: Yes, he said, "Amanda, you have to slow down. You just spilled lemonade all over Miss Lucy's floor."
4: And then he said, "Find the tallest, fanciest cup in the kitchen, right?"
5: Yes. I grabbed Miss Lucy's big tea mug, I think. Then Mr. Simon said, "Fill it with lemonade and ice cubes right to the top. Then, with two hands, bring it to me, slowly."
6: Oh, did you spill?
5: No, I didn't. And then Mr. Simon told me to bring him another glass.
4: And then?
5: And then he invited me to sit down and drink lemonade with him.
6: And here's the part I like the best. Then he said,
7: "Now, that's lemonade worth waiting for."
4: I love it.
6: And we're going to make a whole activity out of it for the campers. The challenge shows that slow is often better.
4: Natalia is going to love this activity. But Hattie, what about your more energetic campers?
6: Well, they'll like it, but maybe not at first.
5: You'll have to have someone help you to convince them to sign up.
6: Now I really need to find James. He can help me.
5: I need to meet this mysterious James you're always talking about.
6: I'm not always talking about him.
5: Oh, yeah?
6: Well, he's just great, Amanda. I can't wait for you to meet him.
4: Go find James, Hattie. Amanda and I can carry the glasses and lemons to the craft tent.
6: Thanks, you guys.
0: Bye.
8: Lemonade challenge at summer camp. That sounds like fun. Will Hattie find James at last? We'll find out right after this.
9: 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I'm Clara Goodman, the voice of Lana here in Discovery Mountain. I've been a voice actor since the program began.

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3: It looks like Hattie finally found James. Come on, let's join them.
4: Wait, James, wait.
5: Oh, hi, Hattie. What's going on?
4: Well, I really need to talk to you. I've been chasing you all over camp trying to find you.
5: Oh, well, I've been chasing all over camp trying to find Mr. Simon. I really need to talk to him.
4: Oh?
5: Yeah. It's kind of complicated. What did you want to talk to me about?
6: Heads up, you two! Camper's arriving! Everyone to your stations!
5: I better get to the ropes course. Some of the parents might have questions.
4: Yeah, I guess I should go back to the craft tent. But I need to talk to you.
5: I'll meet you at the campfire program. Maybe we could talk after that?
4: Okay.
7: Well, Haley, our cabin is about to be filled with excited campers.
3: Brianna, I can't wait. Miss Natasha and Addison have worked so hard to get ready for them.
7: It's fun being camp staff this year. Even if it means washing dishes in the cafeteria.
3: Oh, I want to do a few camper activities too. Don't you?
7: I definitely do. But shh, don't tell anyone.
8: Jackson, my man. Are you ready for an epic summer camp?
9: I sure am, Hugo.
8: It's going to be so fun.
9: Of course it is, because Hugo and Jackson are here.
10: Hey, watch where you're going.
11: Watch where I'm going? You bumped into me.
9: Sorry, kid.
11: And who are you calling kid? Ugh. Luke, the green sleeping bag's mine.
12: No, it isn't.
11: Yes, it is. Mom said yours is the red one.
13: Lily, we're both in Addison's cabin.
12: And you're happy about that, Natalia?
13: Of course. It means I get to be with Lily all week.
12: Lily, take the green sleeping bag.
11: Thanks. Here's the red one.
12: If anyone asks, remember, I'm the cool twin.
11: Luke, but I'm the cool twin.
14: Joyce, have you seen James?
15: No, but is there anything I can help with?
14: No, at least I don't think so. Anyway, maybe James will be able to stay after the campfire program for a few minutes.
15: He might be able to. He won't have a cabin full of kids to supervise, but that doesn't mean he won't be busy with other staff duties.
14: Good point. Well, I'll keep trying to find him.
15: Those two have to be up to something.
11: Harold, did you bring the equipment?
16: Yes, Janet, but I still don't understand why you insisted I bring it all to camp.
11: Because we need to record an episode of our podcast.
16: How? Mia's not even here.
11: Even though Mia's on vacation with her family, she wanted us to keep going.
16: But, Janet, our podcast is called Mountain Mysteries. What sort of mystery are you expecting to find at camp? It's not like last year when that girl Hope was stealing our stuff.
11: She isn't here, is she?
16: Relax. As far as I know, she's still in detention. Or whatever she's doing.
11: Oh, good. I don't want to go through another summer like that.
16: Me either. Anyway, since Hope's not here, we should have a pretty quiet week. So what are we going to make a podcast about?
11: I don't know yet, Harold. It's a mystery.
17: Attention parents, campers, and staff. Welcome to Discovery Mountain Summer Camp. Please make your way to the campfire area. Our welcome program is about to begin.
18: It took a little while to get all the campers and their families to settle down. But once they did, Camp Director Joyce Holt began the welcome program. She introduced the counselors, went over camp rules and schedules, and told the campers about all the exciting activities that the staff had planned for them that week.
19: We have all kinds of outdoor activities like hiking, swimming, canoeing, and climbing. And don't forget about the new ropes course. And there are indoor activities too, like drama and crafts and a very special Discovery Mountain Challenge. Now, as you know, I cannot reveal what that challenge is.
20: Brianna, the program's not over yet. We need to listen.
21: But this is important.
20: What is?
21: Look who's sitting over there.
20: What are you talking about? A bunch of people are sitting over there.
21: But look, Hattie and James are sitting next to each other.
20: So, they're friends.
21: So, don't you remember last year how they seemed like they might be starting to be more than friends?
20: I guess so. Now, pay attention.
21: But I have so many questions.
19: Stay safe. So, as we end tonight's program, Mr. Simon, will you have a closing prayer?
14: Happy to, Camp Director Joyce. Let's pray. Dear Lord, we ask for your blessing on all the campers and staff here at Discovery Mountain Camp. We know you have a plan and a mission for each and every one, and we ask for your guidance every step of the way. Amen.
18: Director Doug, there's quite a lot going on at Discovery Mountain Camp this year, isn't there?
2: I'll say, like Joyce told everyone at the welcome program, there's a new ropes course, swimming in the lake, organized games.
18: All of that is true. And there seems to be a lot going on behind the scenes, too.
2: Such as?
18: Such as the drama in the drama tent about just how much Mr. Garcia's new costumes might end up costing.
2: Oh, right. That could be a big problem.
18: Mm-hmm. And what's going on with James and Mr. Simon?
2: Good point. They seem to have something important they need to talk about.
18: And Mr. Simon seemed to have something important to talk to Natasha about, too.
2: And what about Hattie? She has the lemonade challenge planned for the campers, but she seems to have doubts about it.
18: Yes. And speaking of doubts, do you think Joyce is beginning to doubt whether she's doing a good enough job as camp director?
2: Well, that's what it sounded like.
18: With so much uncertainty, do you think this year's summer camp can be successful?
2: I have no idea, but God does. Remember Mr. Simon's prayer? He said God had a plan and a mission for every person at camp. And he asked God to guide them every step of the way.
18: What a comforting reminder. It brings my favorite verse, Jeremiah 29:11, to mind. For I know the plans I have for you, says the Lord. They are plans for good and not for disaster, to give you a future and a hope.
2: Not only does God have a plan for every person, I'm certain he has a plan for Discovery Mountain, too.
18: I'm sure he does, too. I guess over the next few weeks, we'll have to exercise our faith by trusting that God's plan will become clear.
2: We will. And we'll see you here next time.
18: You've been listening to Discovery Mountain, where the air is clear, clear enough to hear your imagination, and where every day is an exercise in faith. 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Executive producer, Ruben Gomez. Director, Douglas Bruce, with original music by Danny Columbi. Producers, Fiona Lynn and Joel Baker. 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

0: Have you ever been down and out and nobody seems to be around for you to talk to? That's God wanting you to talk to Him.
1: When you say, "I can't figure things out," God says, "I will direct your steps." Proverbs 3, 5 through 6. And then when you say, "I can't do it," God says, "You can do all things." Philippians 4, 13. When you say, "I'm not able," God says, "I am able." 2 Corinthians 9, 8. When you say, "I'm not worth it," God says, "It will be worth it." Romans 8, 28. And then when you say, "I can't forgive myself," God says, "I forgive you." 1 John 1, 9 and Romans 8, 1. What will you say to God today? 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

0: welcome to another 3AVN Today program. Thank you for joining us as you do each and every day. Thank you for your love and your prayers and financial support of 3ABN as we endeavor to take this great gospel of the kingdom into all the world. Today, with my lovely wife here, we have some special guests. They're really not guests. They're brothers and sisters in the Lord and known them for a long time. But it's going to be a great program.
1: It is so full of great information.
0: And it's right up your alley.
1: I know.
0: Because you have some background and some of this stuff,
1: I
0: too.
1: Do,
0: so
1: and I love
0: I'll probably be as quiet as you've ever heard me today. All of this is over my head. I may even be one that we're talking about. I don't know. We're going to talk about emotional issues. So, but anyway, we're so thrilled to have the Nedleys here.
1: Yeah,
2: thank you.
0: Dr. Neil and Erica, thank you for being here. And you're, of course, president of Weimar.
2: Yeah.
0: And if I gave all the titles behind your name, it would take too much of the program, so we'll just call you Dr. Neil, Dr. Nedley. And then we have Jennifer Landis. Jennifer, it's so good to have you here today.
3: Thank you.
0: And you all been busy this week, I understand, doing a lot of programs, so people are going to be seeing a lot of you here on 3ABN, but you're covering numerous topics that are so important in today's world. And what are we going to be talking about with them?
1: We're going to be talking about emotional intelligence, and it's a really important topic, and it impacts everybody. Everybody has a certain amount of emotional intelligence, some less than others. So we're going to talk about, you know, what it is, because a lot of people don't know what it is.
0: Why don't we have a prayer first?
2: Sure.
0: Ron, would you pray?
1: Sure.
0: All right.
1: Father God, we just thank you so very much for bringing us together today to do this program. And we pray that your spirit will just overtake and oversee the program so that those who are watching and listening will be able to receive a blessing and will receive insights that they didn't have before. Thank you so much, dear Lord, for this and for all that you do for us. We just thank you in the name of Jesus. Amen.
3: Amen.
2: Amen.
0: So today we basically turning the program over to you, and I won't do a lot of question and answers, but we want you to walk through, you know, this whole what you're doing is fantastic, and we want to find out how it all got started. So take us back as far as you want to, but I know that you've been I don't know how many books you've written, Dr. Nedley, over the years. Do you even know?
2: Well, and there's books and booklets and things like that. As far as full books, there's four big books that I've written.
0: Yeah.
2: But
0: he just gave you a new one.
1: He did. I'm so excited. I got the latest hot off the press, the latest Proof Positive. I had the original one. We have it in our library at home. But now this is a new one. So I'm thank you so much. I'm so excited. I can't wait to just.
0: I may have some emotional issues. It's so thick, and I probably won't see her for the next week very often, maybe at the dinner table. She loves to read, and this is right up her alley. So she's so excited. That's the best gift you could have given her. So thank you both for doing that.
1: Also, Erica's recipe for apple pie.
0: Oh, okay. Well, we're thankful for what you're doing. And of course, Weimar, the great work that they're doing in the education and giving these kids that now you've been there long enough, and y'all were old enough to see these kids that were young. And now they're out in ministry. They're out doing, you know, spreading the gospel to the world.
3: Teachers,
0: and so you all do what hardly any, you know, educational institutions anymore that I see, that you're sticking straight to the Bible. You're not going to the left or to the right. You're not allowing politics or culture or anything. You're still there.
2: Yeah.
0: And I notice the difference in the kids and in most universities, most colleges that I go to, because when we speak to young people, their attention span, they're asking you questions when you're not up on the stage talking to them. I mean, their interest, and you just see that. I really felt, and I did, and I know you did too, we felt the really love for Jesus, and we said, man, what a great institution that the Weimar is. And so thank you for
1: that. There's such a difference there. And if you have children that are that age, please consider sending them to Weimar, because it is a very spiritual environment. You know, a lot of these schools turn kids against God. Kids go to school, to college and high school, and they get turned against God. They become atheists. And so what we want to do is turn them, their hearts to God, and the children there, the young people there, I shouldn't say children.
3: Actually, how this program started, the curriculum, it started with students at Weimar that took the Optimize Your Brain class. That is a requirement. Is that true?
2: It's a requirement in the college level.
3: The college level. It was a requirement for them to take Optimize Your Brain class.
2: To improve their emotional intelligence.
3: And perform better in college. It gives them a lot of tips and tools. And some of those students approach Dr. Nelly and say, how can we apply this in the elementary school? Because those are teachers that would go in the elementary school in the daytime and apply what they learn. So they kind of stimulated. We always had requests to create a curriculum for children that deals with emotional intelligence. And this was a great opportunity because we had students there. And I can remember Elizabeth Crabtree at that time, being so thrilled and excited at what she learned in Optimize Your Brain. She said, I have to teach this to the young kids. They became instrumental in helping us put together this curriculum.
1: There's so much to unpack right there. Let's start with, what is emotional intelligence? What is it?
2: Well, it is your ability to know and understand your emotions and the emotions of others and respond to those emotions in a healthy way. And so there's five aspects of it. I think we have a graphic of the five components of emotional intelligence. Knowing our emotions is the first one. That means to be able to identify not only what emotion you're feeling, but why you're feeling that way. And it can't be just due to what happened to you, because that leaves out the thought-emotion connection. It's our thoughts about what happened to us that actually cause our emotions. And so that takes a little while to learn that. But once we learn that and we know our emotions, we're now in a position to manage our emotions. Most people are being managed by their emotions. It's actually a sign of low emotional intelligence. But high emotional intelligence people still have powerful emotions, but they're managing these those emotions. And if they can do that, they will then have comprehensive self-control. So many problems are due to lack of self-control in our society. And the solution is actually being able to manage our emotions through emotional intelligence.
1: So the verse that says, be angry and sin not.
2: Yes.
1: That is an emotional intelligence verse, isn't
2: Absolutely.
1: It?
2: Absolutely.
1: Wouldn't it be? Because, you know, your response is not so much... It's your response to what happens is what's important. And to me, I mean, that verse really speaks to that.
3: How you're responding.
2: And then recognizing emotions as in others. It's not just about us. It's about empathy and recognizing other people's emotions and then being able to respond to those emotions healthfully through relationships. So managing relationships is a major part of emotional intelligence. And then finally, motivating ourselves to achieve our goals. And the word emotion is the word motion. If our emotions are based on true and accurate thoughts, it will powerfully motivate us to achieve very worthy goals. And this is where the text comes above what we could ever exceedingly ask or think. As far as the sky is the limit on our success if we are emotionally intelligent. So that has a lot more to do with our success than IQ does, than any other form of measurement. But yet we're finding out it's actually at the lowest levels in recorded history.
0: I believe it. And we're born selfish. I mean, to begin with, you know, the baby learns very quickly, if I don't get what I want, I'm going to cry. It's the only way they know to express their emotions. And then when they get older, we have the young 21-month and 20-month-old granddaughters, and they pretty well, everything, the world is about them. And a lot of times we make it so much about them, then suddenly, you know, not just ours, I'm saying kids in general, it seems like we get to the point that we're, everything's what about me? What am I going to do? And then if I don't get my way, I'm so upset and this makes me angry and, you know, all of these things. So that's human nature. That's sin, the sinful nature. But what you're doing, we're so thrilled with it because this is something that we all need. Mm-hmm. You know, whether you're young age or older like ourselves. Mm-hmm. So we're going to hear more about this.
2: Mm-hmm. Maybe Jennifer could talk about what emotional intelligence can do for individuals.
4: Yeah, I mean, when you have emotional intelligence, it helps you have better relationships with those around you. It can help you overcome mental illness. And so working especially in the counseling field, I see this so much where we work on increasing that emotional intelligence in individuals, and all of a sudden, we start to see better marking scores on their depression and anxiety scores. Mm-hmm. And it can even help you overcome addictions. And it really can turn a person's life around. And so increasing emotional intelligence is not just going to help our adults, it even can help our children, which kind of leads into why we're here today and what we've been doing.
1: Yeah.
0: Good. Mm-hmm. We're ready.
5: Why do you see, what are some of the reasons you see for this decrease in emotional intelligence you just mentioned?
2: Yes. Yeah, so why is it decreasing? Part of it has to do with screens.
4: Yeah.
2: Mm-hmm. And it has to do
0: screens
2: with...
0: Screens as in phones,
2: tablets. Exactly.
4: Everything.
2: Yeah. Mm-hmm.
0: Television.
2: We have more distractions than ever before in human history. And the smartphones, you know, were thought to make us smarter. We're actually finding out they probably should have been called dumb phone. And the smartphone probably should have been, you know, I should say dumb phone should have been called smartphones. Back there, there's a resurgence of people buying dumb phones because it's a smart thing to do now.
4: Yeah.
0: Okay.
2: But studies show that when you get on a phone to do something, within 3 minutes, you're no longer doing what you were trying to do. You even cut out in the middle of it because you got distracted. And the area of your brain that gets distracted, it's your working memory portion, is also the area of your brain where you manage distressing emotions. And so if you can't focus, you can't manage your emotions. Mm. And that area just shrinks down. It actually starts to atrophy and starts to go away. And it requires a curriculum such as what we're introducing to really help turn that around.
0: Absolutely. Maybe this follows along with 3ABN. You know, we used to do a lot of 2-hour live programs.
2: Right.
0: And then we started doing 1-hour lives, and then people like 30 minutes. And now we're starting to do little snippets in 15 minutes or 5 minutes because people can't seem to stay focused like they did 20 years ago.
2: But the most emotionally intelligent of your viewers are watching the 2-hour live.
4: There we go.
1: So you're saying that the screens are impacting not just emotionally, but they're actually causing shrinkage.
2: Yes. Mm-hmm. You can see it on MRIs, on functional MRIs. Really? You will actually see a shrinkage of the anterior cingulate cortex. Mm-hmm. And that's the area where focused attention is at, and it's the area where we manage distressing emotions.
4: Yeah.
2: So the people that have this area shrunk, they actually are, you know, they can't manage their emotions. It's not like you can tell them, manage yourself. They actually can't unless they go through a curriculum such as we're introducing at even the kindergarten level. So this is a K-12 curriculum.
5: Wow. Yeah, we're finding out it's not only the media, but then they have poor sleep patterns because of the media. You'll find out a lot of young people now being on the phones or media late at night.
1: Yes.
5: Their night turns into a day, so it's nothing, it's on schedule or structure anymore. Mm-hmm. Then they forget to eat, so you get poor nutrition. Okay, so all of those affect the ability to manage your emotions, so you have no self-control.
1: Right.
5: Somebody crosses your way, and you get very upset.
1: Yeah.
5: And that's why in today's society, you get so many road rages, so much out of control emotions. People just pull their gun in because did this or that or whatever.
2: And even family violence.
4: Exactly.
2: Yeah. All time high.
4: Yeah. And it's starting to seep into our schools as children are having these results as well. Statistics are showing, and we even have an infographic showing this, that we are at an all time high for mental health issues in children. Mm-hmm. I mean, just in 2023, the CDC showed that for ages around 10 to 24, suicide is the second leading cause of death for all individuals in that age group. Poor mental health, 28.5% of all young people ages 10 to 24 have experienced poor mental health. Persistent feelings of sadness and hopelessness, 38%. Considered suicide, 20%. Attempted, almost 10%. I mean, we are at an all-time high because emotional intelligence is going down, mental health problems are arising. And in schools, teachers are starting to face this as their kids are having mental health issues. And they're saying, what do I do in this situation? How do I help these kids? And how do I then also not only help them so that they can have a better life, but that I can also even manage my classroom well? Mm-hmm. It's become increasingly difficult over time.
3: You've been a teacher.
4: Yes, exactly. So before I became a counselor, I was a teacher and a principal. And I was really struggling with this as I noticed that my students would be having mental health problems. And I, as a teacher, didn't get much training in school on how to deal with those issues for kids. And I didn't know what to hand them. I wouldn't even know what to do for myself if I was struggling. And so I think that at an all-time high, this is what's happening for teachers. They don't know what to give the kids in these distressing situations. I would search high and low for things. And I would find items online, but half of it would be steeped in spiritualism or other things that I just... I couldn't rightly present to the kids, so I'd delete what wasn't biblical, and I'd be left with skin and bones, nothing that I could really use. And so I think it, when this project came to light, it was clear that we needed to fill a gaping hole for our children. You know, I work as a counselor now, most of the time now with adolescents and with adults, I realize all too often, as I'm also simultaneously helping write this curriculum, if only many of my patients had received something like this curriculum when they were kids, honestly, I think my client load would be cut in half, and that would be a good problem.
3: Wow.
4: Right? If they had been given these tools when they were young, they would have known how to meet the obstacles that were ahead of them.
6: Yeah. So give us an example of, because it's fascinating to me that you are doing this kind of intervention early, so that, you know, it's not like after people are adults. I mean, once they're adults, you can still help them. But I'm saying that you're really intervening early, which is really,
4: yes.
6: So how do you approach that with children, teaching them emotional intelligence as children? How do you give us an example, if you would?
4: Absolutely. You know, I think that there are, what's unique about this program, we cover some great principles like New START, which many people are familiar with that acronym. It covers nutrition, exercise, some, you know, great things for kids to know as well. So it obviously covers those important aspects that do impact our mental health. But then it goes deeper. It goes into places where people might not be familiar, like how do I identify when I have crooked thinking? That's the kind of vocabulary we use
3: tangled
4: for the kids.
3: Thoughts.
4: Tangled thoughts.
3: There
4: we go. How do I identify when my thoughts are tangled? And then how to unravel the knots. And these are practical tools for kids to do it. And we try to obviously have differentiated instruction for the different grades, but we really try to bring it down to their level so they understand, oh, when I go home and this thought comes in, I can recognize it and say, oh, that's a tangled thought. And then that means I need to do this next. I need to, you know, separate myself from the thought, and I need to reframe. I need to change it into something that's more helpful for my mind. And we've seen some exciting results from it because some of these programs have already been out in schools. We'll get into some success stories at the end here. But I think the first place that it really got out into the public was in Guam.
3: Yes.
2: Yeah, so it turns out some Guam officials had been coming to our emotional intelligence summit that we hold every year. In fact, all of your viewers are welcome to come to that summit. It's a Thursday through Sunday. We always have great speakers from around the world come. And so one of them, tightly connected with government in March, had been coming for years and also working for the court system over there. And of course, the court system deals with the extreme end of lack of emotional intelligence. Mm-hmm. And so they're saying, how can we prevent this? Our court systems are filling up with all of these problems and addictions mm-hmm. and thefts and family violence and violence against whatever, and it just keeps building. And someone who had been coming to the summit said, I know someone who could solve this and who could prevent this. And his name is Dr. Nedley, and he runs the Emotional Intelligence Summit at Weimar. Mm-hmm. And so they actually asked me to come over to Guam, the government officials there. There's a picture there of me with the Chief Justice of the Supreme Court, Arbolito, next to him on the left. And this is in a court system. This is a federal court. So they closed the court system down
5: for an entire week.
2: We had seminars. For me to talk to them about what emotional intelligence could do. The speaker of the legislature is next to him. Then there's myself. Then there's the head of all of the public school mental health issues next to me. The head of the school system. Of the entire public K through 12 system in Guam, and then Chief Judge Francis Gatewood, who is actually a presidential appointee for the federal court system. This was actually her court, the U.S. District Court, that we were holding this in. And so they asked me to develop a curriculum, a pilot curriculum for grades 2, 5, and 9. Well, to do that, it requires some cost to do it right. They want it in their culture, all of those sorts of things. So we had to hire a team to do that, and we didn't have the funds to do that. But with her connection with the, because Guam is a U.S. territory, with the federal court system, and the head of the federal court system is actually in San Francisco. It's called the Ninth Circuit. So she had the Ninth Circuit actually pay us to develop this curriculum for grades 2, 5, and 9 for just 10 weeks. And the differences were dramatic in regards to the kids' behavior. The parents were all thrilled with it. The teachers were thrilled. They said that they thought this was the most exciting thing that they had ever done. And it started to actually change the culture in Guam just with one semester out of three grades. Well, after that, of course, they wanted it in every grade.
6: Yeah.
2: And they said, this should be like math, where you have to teach math every year. You should have to teach emotional intelligence. Emotional intelligence, you can get your PhD in psychology and never learn how to be emotionally intelligent.
6: Right, that's right.
2: So you can go all the way through school and not learn anything about this.
5: That's a nice thing. It can be taught. Absolutely. You can learn it.
2: Yes.
5: Okay. Versus EQ. I mean, IQ.
2: Where a lot of it's inherited.
6: Yes, yeah.
7: So what is the name of this curriculum?
5: Go EQ.
7: Go EQ.
6: Go eat.
2: She's got it on her shirt.
6: What is your role?
5: I truly believe the Lord gave me that. We tried for 6 months to come up with a name that was easy for children.
6: Yes.
5: We would do our name search, and you find out this name is taken by such organization and this and that. And I had a lawyer help me through this, and then he gave me a whole name, a list of names, and I said, no, none of this can go for kids. And I was praying, Lord, we can come up with something. Just help me out. And it just came. Go EQ.
2: EQ stands for emotional quotient. And so that's a measurement of your emotional intelligence. And so go EQ, in other words, emphasize. Yeah.
5: And amazingly, nobody has used it.
7: Yeah.
5: So it was saved for you. I traded and everything. And the Lord, so yes, I became the founder. I manage and have a whole team. We go to production and print the books, and right now we're working on developing more.
4: Absolutely.
2: Materials is also critically important. So teachers love this. Every word that the teacher needs to say is actually written down. They can read the script without preparation if they want to.
6: Yes.
2: And there's all sorts of crafts and other things that go with it.
5: We realize that the teachers are extremely busy, number one. Number two, to introduce a new curriculum in a school program that's already full, everybody has to have this and this and this and that. How do you introduce another curriculum?
6: Right.
5: So we thought by cutting it in portions, we have 48 lessons. But each book each teacher's manual has four units. First, you learn about the brain. How does it work? Mm-hmm. Why is it important? How it relates to emotional intelligence, how it relates to anxiety, depression, all those things that kids deal with, but they don't know how to relate to it. Mm-hmm. So they need to understand how the brain operates.
7: Okay.
5: The amygdala. You know, it's a little organ.
2: Amygdala is a very emotional-based thing in the lower limbic system.
5: And tell them about the kid.
2: So this was a second grader. And, you know, it's amazing. Second graders, this was our pilot program, can learn what the frontal lobe does.
5: What the cerebellum does.
2: The limbic system, all the brain portions of the brain. So we're teaching them brain anatomy and function. And as mentioned, you know, the families can have issues. And the father lashed out at someone in the family, there was anger episode, et cetera. And it wasn't at her, but she was viewing it. And after it happened, she announced to the family, "Dad just allowed his amygdala to overpower his frontal lobe."
7: Second grade.
6: Love it.
2: And of course, Dad did not know what the amygdala was. He didn't know what the frontal lobe was, but he knew she had just said something profound. And so he started looking at the curriculum and started reading it.
6: Yeah.
2: He was interested in trying to improve his emotional intelligence.
6: So,
5: So they learned that in unit one. Mm-hmm. Then you move in unit two. This, where Jennifer mentioned the New START concepts. A brain
2: overall brain health.
5: Anything
7: just quickly,
5: to improve
7: what
5: your
7: is
5: brain.
7: New START for our viewers who have no idea?
2: So that's a trademark by Wemar of 8 remedies that can help just about any condition. But N stands for nutrition. Mm-hmm. So we teach them good nutrition specific for the brain.
5: They actually have a cooking lab. And this is what's nice about this curriculum. Oh. Every principle that we're teaching, they apply it.
6: Oh, nice.
5: It can be a class discussion. It can be activities. So
6: nice.
5: It can be a lot of fun. The kids get to play in the dirt when you learn about certain things.
6: Yeah.
5: You know, or they cut this and they constantly work on their workbook.
6: Nice.
5: So it's very interesting.
6: Yes.
2: The E is for exercise. And it turns out physical exercise is better for our brain than it is our body. It's great for our body, but it's even better for the brain. And so they learn about becoming physically fit and how this is going to help their overall brain health. The W is water, staying hydrated. Our neurotransmitters work a lot better when we're well hydrated. And then the S is for sunlight. And the new information on sunlight is amazing. The infrared that you can't even see from the sunlight is long enough wavelengths to penetrate the brain and go into the gray matter. The gray matter is where the mitochondria are at, and actually build up melatonin so that our our mitochondria do not burn out. And so it helps the brain energy.
5: But you see, when they're learning about this, we're taking them outside.
6: Right.
5: And they take their little notebooks and they work outside.
6: Nice.
5: And they learn about this outside.
6: Nice.
7: Reminds me, we are fearfully and wonderfully made.
6: Yes, for sure.
2: And the A is for fresh air. By the way, for the older audience that's looking, it's I know we want to still cover this curriculum, but they did a study on the leading drug for Alzheimer's. It improves the mini mental status exam. This is how, you know, doctors measure whether someone's getting better or not, mini mental status exam. It's a 30-point questionnaire. And it'll improve it by less than 1 point on average. That's the leading drug for Alzheimer's. Going outside and getting near infrared light for just 15 minutes twice a day improves it by 4 points. In 12 weeks.
6: In 12 weeks?
2: Yes, in 12 weeks. And so dementia patients should actually be taken outside if we want their minds to get better, be preserved. And so the S is important. Then, of course, we have the T. The T is temperance, and that's moderation in the things that are healthy, abstinence from the things that are unhealthy. So we talk about things that really should never enter the brain, that we need to be abstinent from, and things that are healthy that we need to be moderate in. And then after that, we have, of course, the A, which is air. Fresh air is important. We now know it's not just the freshness of the air, but it's the oils emitted from live plants that help our brain. Mm-hmm. We call that forest bathing. And so that's a part that's important. The R is rest. And so there is even a better time for rest. They make double the melatonin going to bed early and getting up early than going to bed late. So that pattern needs to change. Mm-hmm. And then
5: that's
2: the last T is trust.
5: The rest, the Sabbath rest.
6: Yeah,
2: that weekly rest. It's very important for mental and physical health. Mm-hmm. And there's evidence for that.
6: Yes.
2: And then, of course, the last T is trust. Trust in God, which can help us to trust in regards to healthy relationships, etc. Mm-hmm. So those are the New Start principles that we incorporate in Unit 2, which is improving the hardware of the brain, getting it ready to be able to have higher IQ and higher EQ and to learn the concepts. Mm-hmm.
5: So then we're moving into Unit 3, which is understanding those concepts of emotional intelligence that we had on the slides before, for them to understand that they can manage their emotions, emotions, relationships, can be improved. Mm-hmm. And when you put all those together, then their goals are easier to achieve. So this is where Jennifer also became as a counselor. Plus, we have two other counselors that have helped us with those concepts for children, how to discover the tangled thoughts and how to reframe, reconstruct so they can manage their emotions and have better self-control.
2: Is that Unit 4 then?
5: That's Unit 4. So Unit 3, understanding emotional intelligence. What's the difference between feelings and thoughts, emotions? You know, for a little child to understand those things is very important for them to comprehend how they separate, how they relate, what's a thought, how do I recognize it, and then what's true and what is not true, and how I can manage, because the Bible is full of cognitive emotions, and this is exciting to have a Christian curriculum, and this is what we developed. We took the Guam concept, but we made it for Christian curriculum, where you bring the Bible, you have memory verses, you understand the character strengths, gratitude. Every single day, they have to be grateful for something. Unless you understand and be content with what you have, it's very hard to even have that self-control, because you always want to do more, want more, demand more. You're entitled to more. All of those things we can teach them early on with gratitude. And we give them little tips to be grateful for, a little idea of why they should be grateful for every day, but they have to come up with their list. And it cannot be, I'm happy for the sun, thankful for the water. You know, we need to create the sentences and the whole concept of why they're grateful.
7: This is great. And she's answering a question that I was going to ask. You know, it's really hard when you're looking for this type of information. You have children or grandchildren, and you don't know who you can trust. You know, you get something sounds good, and you read it, and all of a sudden they get into some Eastern religion, or they get into some, you know. And so this is something that basically what you're saying, the principles are based on the Bible.
4: Absolutely. Jennifer, you had the experience with that. Yeah, exactly. You know, as I was already mentioning before, that was my experience. I looked high and low and did not find a thing. And so when I joined this team, I was more than excited, because I knew it just couldn't find it anywhere else. But to be able to have a curriculum that actually meets not just a need for the students, but a need for the teachers. You know, as I even talked with before I left the field, we would actually have this conversation often, me and other teachers in my conference, talking about how are we supposed to share something that we never actually learned? You know, like if you hand me a science lesson and you say, okay, teach about, you know, the water system, you know, I can probably get by with just a few paragraphs of information and make it work for the kids. I can talk for about 45 minutes, no problem, you know? But if you were to ask me back then to teach a lesson on how to have healthy mental health, good mental health, I would have been, got some aids for me on that, you know, I would have been pretty lost. And so to be able to actually hand teachers these aids, I think is such a wonderful thing. And so we actually have a slide up here that talks about the main takeaways that are is coming from this EQ curriculum.
6: Oh, good.
4: The things that you can count on. You say, once I do this curriculum, this is what my children should be taking away from it. So they should be able to understand how the brain works, their new lifestyle habits they can have, emotional intelligence skills, disputing cognitive distortions, a really big key for kids to be able to change that tangled thinking, mm-hmm. building character strengths, embracing a growth mission, and a biblical foundation. Mm. They'll start to realize that, wait a second, one of the largest keys I have to have better mental health is God's word, fighting with scripture. And that's why every single lesson starts with a Bible verse that they reflect on. Mm. There's a reason Jesus disputed thoughts with "it is written." And we want to share that with kids too.
6: Yes, that's good. Cool.
5: So we have the lower and upper elementary. The teacher can get this manual.
6: Oh, yeah.
5: And it has 400 pages, very easy to follow. It has teacher steps. It has direct instruction for the lesson. It has the slides prepared for them. Mm-hmm. And then you can read the script. You can get the idea and teach it the way you want. And then the children have a little activity book.
6: Nice.
5: And the teacher just, for example, here's the memory verse. You just tear it up, give it to each child, and they have everything they need. This is the brain, all the components of the brain. Mm-hmm. This is talking about the amygdala and all of that. So you can see every lesson that the mm-hmm. teacher has, the child. So I don't have to go around trying to come up with an idea. How do I apply the lesson? Everything mm-hmm. has been created.
6: Wow.
5: So the child has a little notebook themselves. Mm. They cut and paste and write their gratitude journal or any of the activities. Mm-hmm. So when they're all done, they don't have the worksheet or anything, but they have a little book that they can refer to later.
6: Nice.
5: And, oh, what did the teacher talk about? Cognitive distortions, you know, which one was it? Let me see. I can go in the book and find it because mm-hmm. it's all written here.
6: Yeah. I am so loving this. Mm-hmm. This is so necessary.
5: Mm-hmm.
6: There's
5: Absolutely.
6: Such a need for all of this. And then to relate it to the Word of God and to show how relevant God's word is mm-hmm. in yes. mental health.
5: Yes.
6: Right? I mean, that's mm-hmm. just, this is
7: and
6: just
7: it goes
6: wonderful.
7: To what grades?
5: Right now we have the lower elementary, which is K through 2. Mm-hmm. Then we have the upper elementary, which is third grade through the fifth grade. We are about ready to send to print the same concept manual for the middle school, which is 6 through 8. And I'm really, really excited
6: yeah.
5: about
6: That's
5: that.
6: Great.
5: It is just amazing to see the amount of work and practical application. That's the most challenging time in their life because mm-hmm. this is when they're starting to identify all those emotions.
6: Yeah. Mm-hmm.
5: And for them to understand that they can control it, it's going to be life transforming.
6: Mm-hmm.
5: It prepares them for high school. It decreases the amount of tension in the home. In the classroom, the teachers have seen tremendous results because now those children not only understand their emotions,
6: mm-hmm.
5: but they're there to support other children with compassion
6: mm-hmm.
5: that have similar emotional mm-hmm. Problems or mm-hmm. they need some help.
6: Mm-hmm.
5: And that's what the teachers have told us. It's amazing to see how the children start caring for each other
6: mm-hmm.
5: and helping each other.
6: Mm-hmm.
5: If somebody has a little problem with this or that, they say, oh, did you do this? Did you learn that? Did mm-hmm. you remember that? So they help each other compassionately.
6: So, yeah. So do you have issues surfacing with gender dysphoria that you are addressing?
4: I'm going to refer to Jennifer. We definitely dive into identity. We help students to write their identity, to find their identity, but finding it in Christ. You know, mm-hmm. if we look to the world, if we leave and look to ourselves, we will only ever be confused.
6: Mm-hmm.
4: And so our biggest goal is to help kids understand their identity through Christ, but also what Christ calls them to do, right? Christ calls them to lead a happy life, a healthy life, and a life driven with purpose. And Christ always leads down the best roads. And so we definitely spend some time talking about identity, how kids can find that identity, step into it. And honestly, what I find is that when kids have higher emotional intelligence and learn some of these principles, we are a lot less likely to see them have questions of confusion. Mm-hmm. Okay. And so, you know, I definitely see it lending a hand in mm-hmm. that kind of situation.
7: Because there's so much, I'm going to use the word garbage, mm-hmm. that's just pushed on these kids. Mm-hmm. And when parents allow the tablets, allow the screens, as you say, to be become the babysitters. Mm-hmm. Yeah. In other words, these kids are getting on my nerves. They don't really watch everything's going on. And there's so much stuff from a very young age. Mm-hmm. I mean, very young age, pre-kindergarten, where parents are just letting their kids watch. And so this is a great way to counteract, mm-hmm. to counterfeit.
4: Absolutely.
7: And it's wonderful because it's Bible-based, mm-hmm. and you can't go wrong.
2: One of the distortions that's associated with a lot of identity disorders is called emotional reasoning. Emotional reasoning is the belief that your feelings don't lie. And so one of those areas, of course, is classic, is the area of anorexia. Mm-hmm. I feel fat, therefore I am fat, therefore I should quit eating. Mm-hmm. And just because you feel fat doesn't mean that you are fat, like me.
7: Yeah.
2: But for an anorexic, they can be dangerously thin.
6: Right.
2: And identify as being fat.
6: Right.
2: The solution is not to say, yes, you actually are fat. If you feel fat, then you are
7: fat.
2: Yeah. Right. So we teach them about disorders of assumption and how dangerous that can be to assume that your feelings are correct. Mm-hmm. 100%.
6: That's good.
5: Absolutely. Yeah. Mm-hmm.
2: But
5: now, this is some of the pre and post tests and some of
7: about 10 minutes left, so we're going to kind of let you,
2: That's okay. If you look at the slide here, these are, Guam is not the only one that ran this, so all the Pacific Islands around it and their public school system.
7: Did. Wonderful. Yeah.
2: So, Palau, all these others. And so we have some statistics. You can see the pre and post test regarding this statement. Even if things don't go right, I try to be positive about the situation. 7% of the students disagreed all the time that they couldn't do that. And 42% said, I agree that I can still try to be positive about a situation if things don't go right. Mm. After this curriculum, not a single one of them disagreed with that.
7: Wow.
2: And you can see that the agreement went up to a super majority there in yellow.
6: Yeah.
2: You know, 64% of them now state that even if things don't go right, I can be positive about the situation.
6: Nice.
2: Another island looked at the before and after. Let's see, what is this? I regularly examine my tangled thinking. Only 20% agreed that they even tried to do that beforehand. But notice it's up to 80% after just 10 weeks. So from a super minority to a super majority.
6: Mm-hmm.
2: And there were many others in regards to their sleep schedule, eating more healthfully.
5: They asked them a lot of things. Brain health, wanting to improve their brain health.
2: Yeah. Mm-hmm. Most students didn't want to even prioritize their brain health prior to this. Mm-hmm. So it was the first time in their life that they actually prioritized their brain health. So they were all prioritizing brain health.
6: That's so good.
2: In comparison to before. And so in just 10 weeks, it was pretty amazing. One of the students,

0: She got up, she looked at the person who had done that, and then she turned around and walked away.
1: Wow. Wow.
0: And the teacher said, "What happened? Why did you do that?" She said, "It's the EQ curriculum."
2: Wow.
1: All right.
2: So, that is good. Yeah, that's great.
0: The worst provocation, really, to get into a fight.
1: Yeah.
0: And she refused to do that, and she managed her emotions and walked away.
1: Yeah.
2: See, this would be so great with bullying.
3: Oh,
2: you know, with the, because that is a huge phenomenon in schools.
3: Oh, yeah.
2: Bullying, and man, this is really, really good.
3: We're seeing those amazing results. And so, you know, obviously, it would be assumed curriculum is for a school, but what we found is that it fits so many avenues, even besides a traditional schoolroom, classroom setting.
2: Mm-hmm.
3: We have lots of homeschool families that are really interested in the curriculum. We have even SAB schools that are thinking, wow, can I use this as a SAB school program, and say, hey, go for it. It's great.
2: Yeah, because it's biblically based.
3: Absolutely. Right. I even had one person I was talking to that said, you know, I need a kids program for my upcoming evangelistic series. We're watching the kids. I need something to do. Go for it. It works wonderful for any of those kinds of situations. And the kids are really learning a lot of valuable information.
2: Mm-hmm.
3: We have one more slide that kind of is able to show everyone watching what it looks like inside the teacher's manual and then what it looks like inside the workbook.
1: Mm-hmm.
3: And so it just kind of has a picture of the inside there so they can see. And I think something that's really encouraging is that when I was a teacher, anytime a new curriculum was handed to me, or, you know, the conference would suggest one, they'd say, hey, we got the new, this new curriculum. I'd take a hard, long look at it and say, is this going to make me do more work or less work? You know, that was the most important question I wanted to answer. And so what's so great about this is that we kept that question in mind. We said, how can we make this more doable for teachers? And so that's why I loved that we did the workbook where everything is there. Teachers have to make basically no copies for this whole curriculum. And I know every teacher that's listening is going, hallelujah, praise the Lord. Anything like me. But what's also great is inside the workbook, we recognize that most teachers and most individuals actually haven't gotten the education on mental health, on how to address it, as I've already mentioned, because really, you know, mental health being a common thing, less stigma, has been more of a recent event in our world.
2: Mm-hmm.
3: Used to be surrounded by a lot of stigma. People didn't talk about mental health very much.
2: Mm-hmm.
3: And so because of that, in this teacher's manual, you'll see we actually have written it basically out word for word so that teachers are able to even read if they say, I don't even know how to present this topic.
2: Mm-hmm.
3: So we have all of the activities written out there, all in chronological order. The questions to ask, the assessments are already done. And so if a teacher is saying, adding another thing to my teaching day, thankfully, this curriculum, I would say, of any that I ever saw as a teacher, is one of the most straightforward and doable curriculums without a ton of prep work.
2: Yes.
3: It's very low effort, high reward. And I think that's what every teacher is pretty much looking for. Every parent that's doing homeschool and really any kinds of kids program you're going to do, it would really fit very well into all of those settings.
2: Mm.
3: And that's exciting.
1: Well, into all denominations,
3: Absolutely.
1: In other words, all Christian schools.
3: Mm-hmm.
1: Absolutely.
3: Mm-hmm.
1: I haven't seen or heard of anything like this. I'm familiar because some of the kids and some of our own have gone through homeschool. They've gone through different. I think this would be something that hopefully gets promoted everywhere.
3: Mm-hmm. Mm-hmm. Absolutely.
2: Excellent.
3: And teachers are really saying, not only is it helping their classroom management, which every teacher would be excited to up a little bit, but not only is it helping their classroom management, we've actually had a couple teachers say, it helped me in my mental health.
2: Mm-hmm.
1: Oh, that's good.
3: I have loved hearing that feedback.
2: Yes.
3: Because not only are we at an all-time high for classroom management struggles and kids having mental health issues, we have a shortage of teachers for a reason right now.
1: Mm-hmm.
3: It's a very hard field to be in at the moment. And so to be able to have this curriculum not only benefit the student, but also the teacher, I don't know if there's anything more rewarding. Mm-hmm. That's an exciting thing to hear when
2: that's
3: we hear it.
2: That's great.
3: Mm-hmm.
2: Mm-hmm.
3: Mm-hmm.
2: That is great.
0: Now, Jennifer didn't just move from the classroom to developing this curriculum. What geared her up to be able to develop the curriculum is getting her master's in counseling and wellness from Weimar University.
1: Okay. Good for you.
0: She's a graduate of Weimar University. Just wanted to put that plug in.
2: Great.
3: It's a great program. Happy to also put in the plug.

0: Yes.
1: Great.
0: But it's been so fun to combine really my two loves, which is the classroom and teaching and bringing mental health to individuals.
2: It shows.
0: Yeah, helping mm-hmm. people become
2: it shows,
0: whole.
2: It does.
0: It's been a very, very exciting project. And so I'm sure anybody hearing us talk so excitedly would want to know, how do they find it?
3: Yeah, so I think we have a QR code that can lead you directly to finding the GoEQ curriculum. And you see it on the screen. GoEQ.com is one way of finding it. And that's the QR code that can lead you there. And you can decide which age group you're wanting to use this curriculum in and put it to good use this next school year
1: on
3: all
1: Absolutely.
3: The levels.
4: You know, you said it was thrilling for the teachers to mm-hmm. use it and whatever parents, but I think it's been thrilling for us. And we're at the point which direction to go and whatever. Jennifer came along and she was able to sparkle some of the pages with her visual understanding of the classroom and how it relates to emotional intelligence and whatever. So it's been wonderful to see how the Lord brought certain people as part of the team to make it even more successful. So mm-hmm. we're very thankful on how things happen.
2: Yvonne?
4: It's a very comprehensive program, mm-hmm. and that's the beauty of it.
1: Yeah, absolutely. I see just so many applications for this program. I mean, it's just, and you know, this is obviously a labor of love, but I mean, it's intense. Mm-hmm. It's not just some, you know, little scribbling here and there. Oh, it's systematic. It's methodical. Mm-hmm. It's just
4: the self-control.
1: Great.
4: And how to self-govern yourself is brought through the whole. That's mm-hmm. the balance weave through it all.
1: Oh, that's wonderful.
4: Because this is where we want them to mm-hmm. realize that emotions can be controlled.
1: Yes.
4: You can be the one to do it.
2: Mm-hmm. Okay.
1: That's great.
2: I can't believe our time is just almost gone. What we're going to do, we're going to take a little news break. We'll come back for a closing thought.
5: Hello, I'm Ian VanderValk, and we're excited about a brand new series coming to 3ABN this June. It's called Something Better, Knowing God Through Hebrews, and will be hosted by Pastor James Rafferty, along with Ian White, Anaya Eden, and Martin Stranag. Our world has good reason to question God because sin and evil have darkened our understanding of who He is and how He operates. We need to see Him in a better light in order to respond positively to His grace and love. A central theme of the book of Hebrews is something better, which actually translates as something stronger or nobler. And as Paul clears up the confusion about God's character, we see a new picture of a Father who gives Himself selflessly in an effort to win our hearts. So tune in for Something Better, an in-depth, verse-by-verse study of the book of Hebrews beginning Saturday, June 13th at 2 p.m. Central. You'll be blessed by the open and honest discussion as you discover how God longs for an intimate communion with you. 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So thank you for being a part of the 3ABN family, and may God bless you abundantly, more than you could ever ask or think.
6: Hello. I'm Jeff Doerr, 3ABN Director of Planned Giving and Trust Services. As a farmer, I know the importance of planning for the future. There's a lot of preparation during the planting season, plowing and tilling the ground, fertilizing, and planting the seed. It can get overwhelming. In the same way, planning for the future can seem tedious at times. However, it has never been easier than it is now. Your friends here at 3ABN, ready to pray for God's will, walk you through the process, and answer any questions you may have. 1 Corinthians 3:7 says, "So neither he who plants nor he who waters is anything, but only God who gives the growth." So when you plan your financial future, it's important to reflect on the growth God wants for your life. Don't wait. Give us a call at 800-886-4800 and let us help you make a plan for the future.
7: What's all the fuss about this sulforaphane? Well, activates pathways in the body that fight cancer, boost detoxification, improve blood sugar and insulin sensitivity. They calm inflammation and strengthens the immune system while also protecting the DNA.
8: Research also shows that sulforaphane protects against several cancers, especially prostate cancer.
2: Well, we just have time for a closing thought. And maybe you could give that to us now.
3: Yeah, well, this is all about the students. And the students, according to the teachers that have taught the curriculum, say they absolutely love it. In fact, they have never taught a class where the students are so engaged and so interested. And they'll even say at the end of class, is it over with already, teacher? Can we continue this class?
2: Must be good. I never asked that when I was in school. I wish I'd had this curriculum.
0: There we go.
3: And then they also say, what are we going to learn about the brain tomorrow, teacher?
1: Nice.
3: They said even the ones who love math aren't going to ask, what are we going to learn about math tomorrow?
2: Mm-hmm. Yeah.
3: And then, of course, the transformation in the teachers. One of the fifth grade public school teachers said, this class saved my marriage. Mm. I did not realize why my wife was leaving me till I started teaching this class about emotional intelligence. And I recognized I needed to learn emotional intelligence. So I started applying the principles and my wife is back and she's happy. And this class saved my marriage.
1: Wow. Mm. That's great.
2: I'd like to put up the website again. And maybe so for people that didn't get it first time, I'm one of those that's slow, and that maybe they can put it in the QR code. There you go, goeq.com. And I want to thank you for what you're doing for the cause of God, and Dr. Natalie and Erica, Jennifer, all of you for what you're doing. Jesus said, go ye into all the world, and you know, you don't have to just get up and preach, but you can go teach as you're teaching and giving people biblical principles that literally is changing lives. And when we're thinking straight, we're all going to realize that we all have inside us a homing device, just like the homing pigeons, but ours is to our heavenly home. But we're so blocked out with all these things, screens, as you were saying. Now these young kids have an opportunity to draw closer to Jesus. Our time is all gone for today. Until we see you next time, may the Lord richly bless you abundantly more than you could ever ask or think.

0: Hello, dear friends. The Lord mightily blesses 3AB and Russia in our spreading the gospel among the Russian-speaking people of the world. The Bible in the 21st century, is everything okay with me? Movement is life. Eat healthy. Exercising Plus and some others are our most recent programs. They are taped on the LED panel, which we have due to the vision of 3AB President Greg Morricone. We praise the Lord for all our accomplishments and have a big request to you. 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
1: Hello, friends. Would you like to hear an amazing fact? During his travels in 1298, Marco Polo spoke of a bird in Madagascar that was so big it could knock over an elephant. 300 years later, early Arabian explorers returned from the coast of East Africa with accounts of gigantic birds three times as big as an ostrich. At first, their stories were dismissed as fables. But then they brought evidence, huge eggs up to 3 feet in circumference. They were indeed the eggs of a giant flightless bird from the island of Madagascar that would, thanks to Marco Polo, become known as the elephant bird, or Epinoris maximus. The elephant bird, now extinct, was the largest bird that has ever lived. It's estimated to have weighed up to 1,100 pounds and stand up to 11 feet tall. The last sighting of a live bird was in 1649, shortly after the French settled in Madagascar. The early natives described the elephant bird as a shy giant that was probably driven to extinction by people raiding their nests for the extraordinary eggs. One of the largest intact specimens is 35 inches in circumference around its long axis and probably had a capacity of more than 2 gallons. I was calculating, Pastor Ross, that would probably be about 150 omelets from one egg. It was much bigger than any dinosaur egg that's ever been discovered. In fact, some biologists calculated that these eggs of the elephant birds were the largest examples of a single cell to have ever existed on Earth. It's sad when such an epic creature goes extinct, but the Bible says that someday all the wicked are going to be extinct and the beautiful creatures are going to be restored.
2: That's right, Pastor Doug. You know, talking about a big bird, of course, you mentioned ostriches, and they are big. And you've seen them. I've been in Africa. We've gotten up close to ostriches. Actually, I've ridden an ostrich before. But to imagine a bird this size, as described here, it would be really neat to have been able to see it. But I think the last sighting you said was in the 1600s?
1: They think about 1649. Mm. And they believe this is where the Arabian legend of what they call the Roc, the R-O-C, it was this giant bird. That's where those legends came from. Mm. So there really were some megafauna, big birds. That's where Sesame Street got it, huh? That used to live. But, you know, the Bible tells us that someday the wicked will be extinct and all of the beautiful animals restored. And God's going to make a new heaven, new earth. You know, it says, blessed are the meek, they will inherit the earth. You can read in Psalm 37, verse 35 and 36. I've seen the wicked in great power and spreading himself like a native green tree. Yet he passed away, and behold, he was no more. Indeed, I sought him, but he could not be found. Someday it tells us all the wicked are going to be gone, and God's going to create a new heaven, a new earth. And friends, that's why Jesus came. He wants you to be in that kingdom with him, and he's prepared a mansion for you. And we have a book that talks about it if you'd like to know more about the home that God has prepared for the saved.
2: Our book, free offer, is called Heaven Is It For Real? And of course, it's for anyone who will call and ask. The number to call is 800-835-6747. That is our free offer number. Just call that number and ask for Heaven Is It For Real? If you have your smartphone handy, you can dial #250, say Bible Answers Live. You can also ask for it by name, Heaven Is It For Real? We'll be happy to send it to you if you're in the U.S. or in Canada. If you're outside of North America, you can still receive this by just going to our website, amazingfacts.org, and you'll be able to read it there. Well, Pastor Doug, before we take our callers, we have a number of folks who are waiting with their Bible questions. Let's start with prayer. Dear Father, we thank you that we do have this time once again to be able to open up your word and study. There is power in the word. And so, Lord, we just pray for your blessing. Be with those who are listening and pray that you'd guide us as we search the scriptures together. And we thank you, Lord, in Jesus' name. Amen.
1: Amen.
2: Okay, well, we're ready to go to our first caller. We've got Pam listening in L.A. 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
3: Good evening, Pastor Doug and Pastor Ross.
1: Evening. Thank you for calling.
3: You're welcome. My question is it okay to pray to the Holy Spirit, to ask the Holy Spirit to lead me and to guide me?
1: Well, the Holy Spirit certainly is God the Spirit, you know, the Father, Son, and Holy Spirit all comprise the Godhead, sometimes called the Trinity. And I don't know that there'd be anything wrong with it, but typically in the Bible, you've only got a couple of examples of people actually praying to Jesus. Usually prayers are directed to the Father in Jesus' name. And I'm trying to think of a prayer to the Spirit. Well, it says the Spirit and the Bride say, come. That's not really a prayer. Can you? I don't know, Pastor Ross, I can't think of someone praying directly to the Spirit.
2: I don't think so. I mean, usually, like you say, prayers are directed to the Father in the name of Christ, and we are praying, asking for the Holy Spirit, but not necessarily praying directly to the Holy Spirit, although the Holy Spirit, the Bible makes it clear that he does hear our prayers, he does intercede, he does move upon our hearts to reveal to us what we need to pray. But I was thinking the one, for example, when Stephen was being stoned, he cried out and he prayed, Lord Jesus, receive my spirit. Right. So there we have a prayer to Christ. But I don't know if there's a mention in Scripture where it's specifically a prayer to the Holy Spirit.
1: No. I don't think there's anything wrong with it. I would wonder why would someone want to, as opposed to praying to the Father through Christ, or even praying to Jesus. But certainly there's nothing wrong with praying to the Holy Spirit.
2: You know, we have a book talking about the Holy Spirit. It's called Life in the Spirit. And we'll be happy to send this to anyone who calls and asks. The number is 800-835-6747. You can ask for the book. It's called Life in the Spirit. You can also dial #250 on your smartphone, say Bible Answers Live, and then ask for the book by name, Life in the Spirit. Thank you, Pam. We're going to go to Jeff in Washington. Jeff, you're on Bible Answers Live.
4: Hi, thank you.
1: Yeah.
4: For taking my call.
1: Absolutely. Thank you for calling.
4: I have a question about, it has something to do with Daniel chapter 9, the 70-week prophecy, and also Daniel chapter 7, verse 25.
1: Okay.
4: Speaks about this little horn power was to seek to change times and laws. And because they usurped God's authority by removing the 70th week to an unspecified time, you know, futurism, wouldn't that also be changing times?
1: That's a good point. Yeah. The beast power is seen in Daniel chapter 7, also in Daniel chapter 8 for that matter, and in Daniel 9 too. It's the early stages of the beast anyway. And futurism takes the last week of Daniel 9 and it just sort of shifts it down to the end of time and floats somewhere wherever they want it to be. They say the secret rapture will take place, that's when that week begins. No example of carving up a prophecy like that. And so, yeah, they are changing a time in that respect. It also means, of course, that the beast power is establishing new holy days and moving the standing holy day. So they're taking times and laws that are holy and shifting them around. But I'd never thought of that. What do you think?
2: Yeah, I think anytime you start tampering with the Word of God, you're in trouble, and especially that prophecy. And what's so beautiful about the 70 weeks, it actually identifies when Christ would come, and it describes his ministry and talks about his death and his resurrection and then his ascension and the gospel going out to the Gentile world in 34 AD. And the sad thing is they take that last week and they apply it to an Antichrist power that they believe will appear in the last seven, you know, during the tribulation, these seven years of tribulation. But it's not biblical. It's actually a prophecy pointing to Jesus, and they take that same prophecy and they try and apply it to an Antichrist power at the end.
1: Yeah.
2: So it's kind of sad.
1: It is. It's heartbreaking.
2: Yeah. It's an important prophecy. It's a great study. We do have a study guide that talks about that, and it's called Right on Time, and it deals with the 70 weeks of Daniel chapter 9. And we'll be happy to send this to anyone who calls and asks. The number is 800-835-6747. You can ask for that study guide. It's called Right on Time. Mm-hmm. Or dial #250 on your smartphone and ask Bible Answers Live, and then say Right on Time. That's the name of the lesson. We'll send it to anyone who calls and asks.
1: Amen.
2: We've got Brittany listening in California. Brittany, welcome to Bible Answers Live.
5: Hey.
1: Hi, how are you doing? And your question tonight?
5: Yeah, my question revolves around Revelation 11:19, which says, "Then God's temple in heaven was open, and within his temple was seen the Ark of the Covenant." I was wondering, how does that even relate to our time with all the end times events and the global outcry with Israel and just all the crazy going on with videos and the end times events slowly coming to our heads, even with the political crazy with the president and government and all the madness?
1: Yeah, let me read this verse, Brittany, for our friends that are listening. It says, "And then the temple of God was open in heaven, and the ark of his covenant was seen in the temple. And there were lightnings, noises, thunderings, an earthquake, and great hail." Now, looking other places in Revelation, just before the second coming, there's lightning, noises, thunderings, earthquake, and a great hail. Talks about a great hail falls upon the wicked. It's not so much the ark as what's in the ark. The ark is a container for the law of God. And it tells us that, you know, at the end, the law of God's going to be exalted when something's in heaven. It's interesting, Pastor Ross, Jesus said heaven and earth would have to pass away before one tittle of the law would fail. And that's because man can't take away the heavens, and there's a copy up there anyway. The heavens mm-hmm. will be open. It's there. But there may be some prophetic significance here. What do you think?
2: Yeah, I mean, the whole passage, you read Revelation chapter 11, it talks about the sounding of the seventh trumpet. There's actually several themes that you find in Revelation 11. It talks about the two witnesses, and then following that, it talks about the sounding of the seventh trumpet, and talks about the nations being angry in the time of the dead, that they should be judged. And then it says, "And I saw the Ark of the Covenant in heaven." So this is a description of an event described in heaven. The sounding of the seventh trumpet really historically began at the end of the 2300 days, which is in 1844. We don't have time to get into all the details, but we're living in that special end time period. And it's interesting, in 1844 and shortly thereafter, it was a significant year, not only religious, but also in scientific advancements. A very interesting study, just the year 1844. But after that, people began to study the Word of God. They began to realize the importance of the Ten Commandments. Not that we are saved through obedience to the Ten Commandments, but we are saved in order to obey. And they realized the Fourth Commandment, the one that has to do with the Sabbath. So right around that time, the law of God was being studied, the word has been studied, the second coming, and it all ties into what we read about under the seventh trumpet.
1: Yeah, it's also, I think it harkens back to when on the seventh day they marched around the city seven times, they blew seven trumpets, and that last trumpet was the fall of Jericho and God's people taking the promised land. So mm-hmm. you're seeing that this is what's happening just before we get to go to the promised land. So, well, good question. Thank you, Brittany.
2: We've got Gary listening in Illinois. Gary, welcome to the program.
6: Thank you.
1: Yeah.
6: Seeing that we're already experiencing prophecy come true and climate change and political perilous times, would practicing the Great Commission be the most important expectation from God?
1: Yeah, you know, Jesus said the gospel of this kingdom, this is Matthew 24:14, the gospel of this kingdom will be preached in all the world for a witness. That's the Great Commission, and then the end will come. It's interesting you would mention what you said about what's going on with the political unrest and the world. We just read that there from Revelation 11, where it said the nations are angry. Your time of your wrath has come, that the dead should be judged, and you'll destroy those who destroy the earth. And you know, we see a big uptick of war right now, and war on a level that more sophisticated man gets with artificial intelligence and the weaponry, it becomes more lethal. And, yeah, you just wonder how much longer. Can't be much longer before Jesus comes. But, yeah, we should be emphasizing the Great Commission. Thank you, Gary. Appreciate that.
2: All right, we've got Bruce listening in North Carolina. Bruce, welcome to the program.
7: Hello, pastors. I got, this will be fast. I got two questions. What Bible programs do you two personally use? Logos is my go-to, but I also have eStore. And my second question is when I watch Pastor Doug preach, he's got stickers on the inside cover of his Bible. I just wonder how he used them or what were they for?
1: Yeah, okay, two good practical questions. Yeah, Pastor Ross and I use Logos. I use Logos quite a bit, and I also use eStore. That's a free program you can download on our phones. We've got eStore has a phone application. The Blue Letter Bible, Olive Tree is another good program. And then if you're studying the Bible on the internet, there's Bible Gateway, and all of them have reading through the Bible apps where you can read through the Bible. And what was the one you use for reading
2: it's
1: out loud?
2: Dwell.
1: Dwell.
2: Mm-hmm.
1: And yeah.
2: Bible reading program.
1: Yeah,
2: also an app. But, you know, there are different, there are some free resources. Of course, if one has Logos, it does cost. And depending which version you have, you can spend quite a bit of money. It's very in-depth, and it has a lot of features. But there are other free programs. I think eSort is one that you can really have a great study. And it's got the Strong's Concordance. You can look up different translations. You can search a word in the original language. Mm-hmm. So there's a number of great features to help in Bible study.
1: And the little tabs you see when I'm preaching, I buy these at Walmart. They're little markers, and it helps me quickly find a passage in my Bible. And I usually print my scriptures that I'm going to read in the front of my Bible, because when you're doing television, time is very important, very valuable. You spend a lot of money for a minute. And so I try not to waste a lot of time turning pages while people are just waiting. I have it all ready to go too quickly. So I pre-mark things that I know I'm going to read in advance. Thanks. Nice practical question, Bruce.
2: We've got Glenn listening in Ohio. Glenn, welcome to Bible Answers Live.
8: Well, good evening, and thank you for taking my call.
1: Thank you, Glenn.
8: In the Bible, there's the parable of the talents, where a person was given 10 talents, another person 5 talents, and the third person 1 talent. And as time went on, they were questioned about what they did with their talents. And the 10 talents and 5 talents, they invested them or put their talents at risk, and they were given a bountiful increase. The person with the 1 talent did not invest his, and not only did he lose that talent, but he ended up with nothing. Mm-hmm. So we're talking about investing and gambling. There's a situation where the board puts money aside for their pastor for their retirement, and they invest that money. They put that money at risk in a stock market. Then there's somebody who wants to play the lottery, and they put their dollar in, buy a lottery ticket, and they call that gambling. And I was just thinking the Bible kind of exonerates investing your money. But what if the person that is
1: buying a lotto ticket,
8: investing in a lottery ticket?
1: Yeah, that's a good question.
8: If he's using the baby's milk money, I think that may be the difference between an investment and gambling. If you use the baby's milk money wherever you use it, does that make sense?
1: Well, I think I understand the question, but there's a big difference between playing the lottery. Now, if you're gambling, if you go to a casino or you're playing the lottery, your chances of winning, you've got a better chance of getting struck by lightning. It's very, very remote. And if you go gamble, we know that the casinos exist because the house always wins. Very few people come away in the long term with money from a casino. They usually lose. When you're investing carefully in the stock market, which is what banks do, banks are always investing in stocks and bonds or treasuries, whatever, over time, the value of real estate, it goes up and down, but in the long haul, it goes up. It's a much, much safer investment. And when Jesus talks about them investing, you could even, you know, put your money in the bank and you'll get at least minimal savings. And that's why Jesus said, well, you could have at least, the lazy servant, he said, you could have at least given it to the bankers and gotten interest. So God expects us to invest and trade and grow. He wants us to do it wisely. I had a friend who's a farmer. He said, farming's a gamble. Mm-hmm. You know, we'd all starve if they didn't do it. So usually it pays off, but sometimes you have a bad year and you can have losses. You can have 7 years of plenty and a few years of want. So the Lord wants us to invest and use good judgment. But when you get in the realm of gambling, it's just reckless speculation. And that I think the Bible condemns.
2: Okay, thank you, Glenn. We've got Lee listening in Texas. Lee, you're on the air. Welcome to the program.
9: Yes, sir. Thank you. My question for tonight is, are there other signs a person hasn't done the pardonable sin?
1: Yeah. Well, how do we know if a person has committed the unpardonable sin? Well, for one thing, typically they don't hear the voice of the Holy Spirit speaking to them. They don't feel a sense of conviction or any desire to repent and be at peace with God. And the devil, I think, sometimes tries to convince people they've committed the unpardonable sin when they haven't. And they become very discouraged and hard on themselves, and the devil would like for them to just give up hope. But God is almost always willing to forgive a lot more than we're willing to ask. And he's very patient. Now, there'll be a time at the end of time when Christ stands up and probation closes and the saved are saved and the lost are lost. But most of the time, if a person is asking about committed the unpardonable sin, they haven't committed it because they've got a desire, they're a yearning, a conviction of the Spirit working in their heart.
2: You know, we have a book called...
1: about the unpardonable sin.
2: I'm trying to think what the name of the book is, Pastor Egg.
1: I think it used to be called Beyond Mercy, and now it's just called What is the Unpardonable Sin?
2: There you go. That's easy enough. If you'd like to receive that and learn more, the number to call is 800-835-6747. You can just ask for the book. It's called What is the Unpardonable Sin? We'll be happy to send it to anyone in the U.S. or in Canada. Again, if you're outside of North America, just visit the website, amazingfacts.org. Next caller that we have is John, listening in Michigan. John, welcome to the program. Well, actually, it's Aaron. Aaron, welcome from New York.
10: Good evening, pastors.
1: Evening.
10: Revelation 21 says that there will be a new heaven and a new earth, and the first heaven and the first earth will pass away, and that the tabernacle of God is with men, and he will dwell with them. What I got from this is that God will leave the heaven where he dwells in now and make a new dwelling place on earth. But someone told me that the first heaven and the first the first heaven is only the atmosphere around earth, and God will never leave his headquarters from where it is now. Which of these two ideas is right?
1: Well, when John says the first heaven and earth passed away, the Jews had three words they used for heaven. Sometimes they'd use the word heaven, and they're talking about the air where the clouds are and the birds fly. That's in Revelation where it says God separated the waters above from the waters below and he made a heaven, an atmosphere. And they call that the first heaven. Second heaven is where the stars are. Third heaven is where God dwells. Paul says, I was caught up to the third heaven. But in Revelation, the context says, when he says first heaven was passed away, he's talking about the former. The one, the earth and the heaven that existed first is gone. So we got a new atmosphere, a new world. And God, we know he's going to dwell with men because it says the new Jerusalem comes down out of heaven. God is in the city. God himself will dwell with us. He's moving the capital of the universe to our planet because we're made in his image and we will dwell with him. So I think it's pretty clear that God is going to ultimately move. Christ has become a human. He's joined himself forever to our race and he's going to move down to this world. That's you'd enjoy the free offer about Heaven Is It For Real that we're offering to you.
2: Yeah, that one. I thought of another one also called A Colossal City in
1: Space.
2: There
1: you go. That'd be good, too.
2: Talks about Revelation 21 and the New Jerusalem. The number to call for that is 800-835-6747. You can ask for that study guide, A Colossal City in Space. If you haven't called and asked for the free offer, Heaven Is It For Real, you can ask for that as well. You can dial #250 on your smartphone, say Bible Answers Live, and then just ask for it by name. It is A Colossal City in Space, and Heaven Is It For Real. We've got John from Michigan. John, welcome to the program.
11: Hi, how are you? Thank you for taking my call. I appreciate your show. It's helped me a lot.
1: Amen. Thank you.
11: My question is regarding the Sabbath. I grew up Christian school, and just recently the Sabbath awareness came up, and my job has you know, they switched my schedule to where I work weekends and nights, and I'm having a hard time making the transition because I have so many people relying on my income, and I'm just kind of lost.
1: Oh, boy, that sounds like a challenge. Well, you know, the first thing is, and I'm not saying it's easy, but the first thing is you have to make up your mind, am I committed to obey what God says, whether it's the Sabbath or any commandment? And, there'll be pressures. Shadrach, Meshach, and Abednego were pressured. They were going to lose their job and their lives if they did not pray to the graven image or bow before it. They said, we can't do that. And Daniel was going to lose his job and his life if he prayed to anybody but the king. That would break the first commandment, don't have other gods. You need courage also in keeping the fourth commandment. Now, what to do is, you know, you might go to your boss. I don't know all the circumstances, and we can certainly pray that God will work things out. But you can just tell your boss, you know, this is a conviction. I'm an honest worker, but, you know, I want to keep my Sabbath. Fortunately, in North America, there are a number of laws on the books that help people to that guide employers to respect the religious convictions of their employees. Now, you know, some circumstances are different, but I'd just have a heart-to-heart or write a letter with your boss. See if you can walk in face-to-face is better, and just tell them why this is really important to you, and it's creating quite a struggle because you love your job, but you love God also, and you want to keep his commandments.
2: And, you know, if you are attending a Sabbath-keeping church, sometimes you can talk to the pastor there, and I know we've done it a number of times. We'll write a letter on behalf of that person stating that they do attend regularly. It's the day of worship. We, you know, appreciate their boss or their work accommodating them in any way possible. And, of course, you need to be willing to even work at different times so that you can get your Sabbath off.
1: Yeah. Very good. Thank you for your question, John. Hope that helps a little bit. By the way, friends, we're not done. We're coming back in just a moment with more questions.
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1: Welcome back, listening friends, to Bible Answers Live, and some may have tuned in along the way. 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We're so thankful to meet the people that call in with their questions from around the world, and we'll do our best to see if we can find biblical answers for you regarding the Word of God or the Christian life. My name is Doug Batchelor.
2: My name is John Ross, and Pastor Doug, it's nice to also greet those who are joining us online. We have folks who are watching on YouTube, also on Facebook, on Amazing Facts TV. And so a number of folks tune in every week. Some might be watching this after the live broadcast, so we want to greet all of you. Mm-hmm. We also want to greet some of those radio stations that have taken on Bible Answers Live this evening. Those who are listening on KJAT from Arkansas, want to greet you, as well as KFHL in Bakersfield, California. So welcome those who are listening. And if you have a Bible question, give us a call. The number is 800-463-7297. Next caller is Sam, listening in Ohio. Sam, welcome to the program.
14: Hi, pastors.
1: Hi.
14: My question is from Luke chapter 21 and verse 24.
1: Okay.
14: The end of that verse says, Jerusalem will be trampled by Gentiles until the times of the Gentiles are fulfilled.
1: Mm-hmm.
14: And I was wondering what this times of the Gentiles means.
1: Yeah, boy, that is a great question. It's also the answer has different advocates for different views. And it could actually be one of the examples of a dual prophecy where there's more than one. So it's very clearly talking about that Jerusalem, right on the surface, you see the disciples that asked Jesus. He said there would not be one stone left upon another in the temple. So the context of his answer, he's talking about the temple being destroyed, the Romans destroying Jerusalem, the Jews being carried off in captivity, especially in Luke, because Luke, on the way to the cross, Jesus tells the women, don't cry for me, but cry for yourselves, because you'll say, blessed are the barren that did not bear. So he was telling the people in Jerusalem that judgment was coming. And so it says Jerusalem would be trodden by the Gentiles. Well, that happened. The Romans took it, and it bounced around between the Crusaders and the Arabs and everybody in between, and the English, until, miracle of miracles, 1948, they became an independent nation again. So I think right on the surface, historically, you see something happening here. But then there's those who say Jerusalem being trodden by the Gentiles is also talking about the persecution of the church and the ultimate liberation of the New Jerusalem and victory over the evil. So it could mean both. And I don't know if you have any thoughts on that, Pastor Ross.
2: I agree. I think it's definitely, it just seems, just reading it as it is, talking about literal Jerusalem, talking about the literal destruction in 70 AD, mm-hmm. and it's talking about the Gentiles until their time be fulfilled. And historically, we can see, yes, that did occur. The Jews are back in Jerusalem, mm-hmm. back in Israel. But yeah, there could be a broader application, as you mentioned, a spiritual connection there. We've got Susie listening in California. Susie, welcome to the program.
15: Hello. Good evening, pastors.
1: Evening.
15: And thank you for taking my call. My question is, can I be saved without reading my Bible? Because one of my church leaders, he told me that Bible cannot save me.
1: Well, what we're saved by is faith in Jesus. And the Bible says faith comes by hearing, and hearing by the Word of God. Now, back when Paul wrote that, not everybody could read, but some could, and everyone could hear, with the few exceptions of people that were deaf. And so it's saying that, as we read and or hear the Word of God, there's power in His Word. If a person's not able to read, maybe they can hear it read. Fortunately, today there's a lot of different apps where the Bible can read to you. So you can find, apps and things that'll read the Bible. But the Bible keeps us from sin. The Bible shows us the character of Christ. Jesus is revealed in the Word. And so it's, I can't understate the importance of the Word of God to both bring us conviction and comfort with the Holy Spirit speaking through it. So am I answering what you're asking?
15: Should I continue to read my Bible, Dad?
1: Absolutely. Yeah.
15: Yeah, because I was confused about my church leaders. He told me about that.
1: And what did the leader tell you? Not to read your Bible?
15: Yeah, because he cannot save me. It cannot save me. My Bible cannot save me. It's what he told me.
1: Well, you know, if you've got a church leader telling you not to read your Bible, I'd be looking for another church. Christ is revealed through the Word. The Bible's the foundation for what we believe. God speaks to us through His Word. We are saved because of what we read in the Word and faith in it. So in many ways, it's the Word that saves us. And reading the Bible, like I said, can't be saved without faith, and faith comes by hearing the Word.
2: And when Jesus was tempted, and he's our example, he quoted from Scripture. He said, it is written, it is written. So he read the Word. Revelation, the last book of the Bible, says, blessed is he who reads, and those who hear the words of this prophecy, and keep those things which are written therein. So for a Christian, one who is able to read the Word, they need to read the Word. Matter of fact, when the Word is read, there usually follows a revival. For example, the Protestant Reformation, when they were able to translate the Bible into the language of the common people, there was a revival that took place. So there's power in the reading
1: Absolutely.
2: Of the Word.
1: We're encouraging all of our friends and members of our church to get into a Bible reading program, read through the Bible in a year, and it just strengthens your faith.
2: All right, thank you, Susie. We've got Robert listening in Washington. Robert, welcome to the program.
16: Hi there.
1: Hi.
16: Hello. I was just wanting to know, I guess had the people note about Psalms 1:1-3. I just was wanting to know if you could explain that a little bit more, like about the counsel of the ungodly, the sitting in the or standing in the path of sinners, and the other one.
2: The seed of the scornful.
16: I was wanting to know if you could explain that a little bit more.
1: Sure. Yeah, we'll take a step. It's a great verse. We'll do our best to quickly expound it. And this is from Psalms, the first psalm written by David, verse 1 to 3. Blessed is the man who walks not in the counsel of the ungodly, nor stands in the path of sinners, nor sits in the seat of the scornful, but his delight is in the law of the Lord, and in his law he meditates day and night. He will be like a tree planted by the rivers of water that brings forth its fruit in season, whose leaf will not wither, and whatsoever he doeth shall prosper. So it's talking about someone that they don't, first you notice they're walking, and then they're standing. It's like they're walking by, and then they're standing listening, and ultimately they're sitting. And when you're walking by and you see the ungodly, keep walking. Because if you stand and listen, pretty soon you're sitting with the scornful. Mm. It's like a progression. And it says that we should flee temptation, walk away from it, or actually run from it, like Joseph ran from Potiphar's wife. But this person, they will not walk, they will not stand, they will not sit with the scorners, the sinners, the ungodly. But their delight is the opposite of the ungodly, the law of the Lord, the truth, the Word of God. And they meditate on it day and night. Moses said, surround ourselves with the Word of God. And then pictures him as a tree planted in the wilderness. And I used to live in a desert. It was easy to find the oasis in the desert because it's the only green spot. If that tree, it can be in a desert, but if it's got a stream of water by it, it will flourish. It's got a continual flow of nourishment. And so God promises that for those that delight in his law and turn from sin.
2: You know, we have a book. I was just thinking about it for the previous caller, but also it ties in with this one. It's called The Ultimate Resource, and it's about the Bible. Of course, you find the law in the Bible. So all the blessings in studying the Word of God. And we'll send this for free to anyone. Just call and ask. It's called The Ultimate Resource. It's one of our books, and it's all about the Bible. The number to call is 800-835-6747. 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And ask for The Ultimate Resource. We've got, who do we have next? Let's see, we've got Gene in Connecticut. There we go. Gene, welcome to the program.
17: Hi, Pastor Doug, Pastor
1: Hi.
17: Ross. Thank you very much for taking my call.
1: Yeah, your question.
17: Yes, sorry. I'm asking about Revelation 11, specifically verse 2.
1: Okay.
17: I'm just wondering what the holy city, and the verse is referring to, and what does it mean when the outer temple is being given to the Gentiles?
1: Yeah, well, I'll tell you a little bit, and then Pastor Ross will pick it up. Probably 50% of Revelation is a drawing from the prophets in the Old Testament, namely Zechariah, Isaiah, Jeremiah, Ezekiel. There's a passage in the end of Ezekiel where Ezekiel is told to measure a temple. And a lot of people wonder, what is this temple? And it was never built. And why was this temple that he measures never built? Well, you get to the New Testament, Jesus said, destroy this temple made with hands, and I will make one without hands. And he spoke of his body, the church. And so the measuring of the temple is not talking about measuring bricks up in heaven. It's talking about an evaluation or judgment of God's people.
2: Yeah, absolutely. And if you look at it, it says, measure the temple, but leave out the court. There were three parts of this temple. You had the courtyard, and then you had the holy, and you had the most holy place. The courtyard represents the earth. That's where the lamb was sacrificed. Jesus came to the earth. He died for our sins. He's the Lamb of God that takes away the sins of the world. But then Christ arose and he ascended to heaven there to minister as our priest, our high priest. Mm-hmm. Well, that ministry of the priest was in the holy and the most holy place after the sacrifice had been made. So when it says leave out the court, it's referring to the earth. And it says the Gentiles were treaded underfoot for 42 months. Well, there's an interesting time period there. That's 1,260 days. There were 30 days in a Hebrew month. Mm-hmm. You do the math, 42 times 30, 1260. So you've got a time period of 1260 years. One prophetic day equals one literal year. And that time period actually met its fulfillment during the Dark Ages, where the truths of Christ's high priestly ministry was being substituted by man-made traditions, by the established church. But at the end of that time period, in 1798, and then leading into 1800s, you had the Reformation, you had the Word of God being translated, and that really culminated in the study of the Word of God and the truths of Christ's high priestly ministry. So that's also a reference to that 1260 or 42 months time period that you read about in that verse.
1: Yeah. Well, I think our lesson that talks about the Antichrist talks about that time period,
2: mm-hmm.
1: and maybe our brother would be interested in that.
2: Absolutely. Just call and ask. It's called Who is the Antichrist? That's the name of the lesson. The number is 800-835-6747. And you can ask for it, and we'll send it to you. Dial #250 on your smartphone and say, Bible Answers Live. Ask for that study guide called Who is the Antichrist? All right. Thank you. And next caller that we have is TC in Arizona. TC, welcome to the program.
18: Thank you, gentlemen. I appreciate it. Pastor Doug and Pastor Young. My question is, we celebrate Jesus' birth every year in wintertime, but the Bible plainly states that he was born during the first census, which would be in the fall. Why do we celebrate, even as Christians, the birth of Christ in the winter when he was born in the fall?
1: Well, you're absolutely correct. There are three reasons in the Bible, and one you just stated from history. Now, of course, we know that Mary and Joseph came down during the census of Augustus Caesar. Well, the date for the census is not in the Bible, but the history does have that date. And they did not issue the census in the middle of winter when people would be traveling during the worst time of the year. That says shepherds, of course, were in their fields. They wouldn't be in the fields in the coldest time in Jerusalem or Bethlehem. And then it also tells us that Jesus began his ministry when he was 30. He ministered 3.5 years, and he died in the Passover. So he dies in spring. You go back 33.5 years, that means he's born in the fall. So it's really clear that Christ was born. We don't know the date, but sometime in the fall. So here's the question. If a Christian knows that he's born in the fall, we don't know exact date, most of the world is recognizing the birth of Christ in December, and of course, you know, you go to Southern Hemisphere, December's hot. It depends on where you are. Some places it's not a white Christmas. So the real question is, are you supporting paganism by doing it in a date that has some pagan trappings, or can you use it as a witnessing opportunity because the world is thinking about the birth of Christ and exploit it for Christ to try and make something good of it? I'd say that's one of those issues that a person needs to just decide and feel comfortable about it. If they're grieved that it's wrong, don't do it.
2: You know, I think one of the things, too, about the 25th of December, I think it's, you know, we know Christ was not born on the 25th of December, and I don't think it's right to treat that as a holy day or a sacred day.
1: Right.
2: But around that time of the year where people are thinking about the birth of Christ, you know, it's probably good to take advantage of that. Mm-hmm. And we do a concert around that time of the year where we sing the Christmas carols. And we
1: light
2: have,
1: the

0: My question is that who was in the earthquake, the fire, and the wind if it wasn't the Lord? And I know there's a deeper meaning to that story, and I just don't know what it is, so can you explain it to me?
1: Yeah, well, just for our friends listening, let me give you the background so we understand the question Anastasia's asking. Elijah gets frightened when Jezebel threatens his life after this Mount Carmel experience. He ends up going through the wilderness all the way back to Mount Sinai, where Moses had gone. And by the way, it's interesting that Moses spent 40 days, 40 nights up on Mount Sinai. Elijah spends 40 days and 40 nights going to Mount Sinai, and Jesus spends 40 days and 40 nights in the wilderness. And up on the mountain, the Lord speaks to him, and while he's there, there's an earthquake. It says the Lord was not in the earthquake, and there's a fire, and the Lord was not in the fire, and there's a great wind, and he says the Lord is not in the wind. But then there's a still, small voice, and God is speaking to him through the still, small voice and saying, Elijah, what are you doing here? And I think he's saying there that sometimes, you know, we look for God to speak through dramatic events, and the Spirit typically speaks to us in a still, small voice. Elijah had just come from a fire coming down from heaven and the slaughter of the prophets of Baal and a great rainstorm after a drought and all these. And he's saying, you know, it's the Holy Spirit that changes people's hearts. It's not going to be the fire and rain.
2: And, you know, I think you absolutely, Pastor Doug, just another thought on that. He was somewhat discouraged because he thought he was the only one. I mean, he already had the Mount Carmel experience, and then Jezebel is threatening his life, and he was wondering, man, am I the only one that still worships the Lord? And God says, no, I've got 7,000 that haven't bowed the knee to Baal. And we might not always see God working, but the Spirit of God is working, and he's working in a powerful way, but maybe not with open display. Sometimes there is. I mean, fire is also a symbol of the Holy Spirit. The wind is also a symbol of the Holy Spirit. But it's through that still, small voice, through the convicting voice of the Spirit to the conscience, that lives are changed.
1: Yeah. And he didn't need to be afraid of an earthquake or fire or a mighty wind if God was with him. And he didn't need to be afraid of Jezebel.
2: That's right.
1: So that was part of the message. Good question. Appreciate that, Anastasia. All right, who's next, Pastor
2: Ross? We've got Marlon in Tennessee. Marlon, welcome to the program.
3: Hi, Pastor.
1: Hi.
3: Pastor Don Ross and Pastor Doug Bester. Thanks for taking my question. So my question, I just Googled, like, what does the Bible think about or behaving like or living like a sloth?
1: Yeah. Well, the scriptures actually have quite a bit to say about the importance of work. You know, we talk from time to time on the program about the Sabbath, and folks think about the day of rest. But part of that commandment says 6 days thou shalt work. They always think about the thou shalt not work on the seventh day, but they forget thou shalt work on the 6 days. So God wants us to be working. And you can read in Proverbs 18:9, he who is slothful in his work is a brother to him who is a great destroyer. And so the Bible has a great deal to say about industry and being a worker and not to be lazy or slothful. The King James uses the word slothful because, of course, a sloth is a very slow-moving creature. And so it became sort of a metaphor for someone who's lazy.
2: And here's the verse, 2 Thessalonians chapter 3, verse 10. It says, for if anyone will not work, neither shall he eat.
1: Yeah.
2: So, yes, it's good to work, right? It's good to provide for your needs and your needs of your family. So,
1: yep,
2: that's commendable in Scripture. All right, we got Susan listening in South Carolina. Susan, welcome to the program.
4: Thanks. Hey, Pastor Doug and Pastor John. I hope you're doing okay tonight.
1: Thanks for calling.
4: My question is, I had a customer ask me this question the other day. Why did Adam wait until after the fall to name Eve Eve? He called her woman in the beginning, and then after the fall, he called her Eve.
1: Well, I think he actually named her before the fall. It's not recorded until after there, but Adam is the one who named all the creatures. God gives Eve to Adam, or takes her from his rib, or makes her from the rib, on the sixth day of creation. And I'm assuming that he gave her name before the fall. We don't know. The fall may have happened a month after creation. He probably didn't wait a month before he said, what's your name, by the way? You know, you're my wife. What's your name? So I think it's just stating it as after a fact that, oh, yeah, by the way, the name that he gave to the woman was Eve. But the Bible often does that

0: it gives the details later after the headlines. So any thoughts on that?
1: Yeah, it's, you know, where Adam, I think where it talks about woman, of course, when Eve came to Adam, he said, this is now woman. But then when God came looking for Adam and Eve, and God says, you know, why are you hiding? Did you eat of the tree I told you not to eat? And then he says, well, the woman that you gave me. He doesn't use her name Eve. He says, the woman.
0: Yeah.
1: And then, of course, afterwards you discover, yeah, the reason her name is Eve is because she's the mother of everyone else, right?
0: Yeah.
1: She gave birth to the human race from there on.
0: And by the way, he calls her Eve before she's had her first child.
1: Right.
0: So I think she had that name 6 days.
1: Before, yeah. All right,
0: good
1: great.
0: Question.
1: Good question.
0: That's
1: thank
0: a
1: you,
0: first
1: Susan.
0: Time question. I
1: yeah.
0: Think.
1: We've got Terry listening in South Carolina. Terry, welcome to the program.
2: Hey, Pastor Doug, Pastor Ross, how y'all doing?
0: Good.
2: Thanks for taking my call. All right, so my question is, when do you become specifically responsible for a prophet's message? For example, you know, John taught baptism, but you couldn't necessarily find that in the Old Testament. So what if I said, you know what, I'm just going to keep taking my lambs to the temple. And then you had the instance where he didn't perform any miracles. And the other thing was, say, he told his disciples, hey, this is the Lamb of God that will take away the sin of the world. And then a couple of weeks later, he was like, hey, can y'all go and check and make sure that's the right guy?
0: Right.
2: So let's say I was kind of on the fence, and I was like, you know, I like John, but I'm just not sure. So what are y'all thoughts on a situation like that, as opposed to when we can look and read everything and see everything they did, but what if we was in real time and you yeah. had to make a decision?
0: Yeah, I was going to say, it still happens even in our time where truths are presented that we listen to and we may be convicted. And at what point are you guilty for not responding when you hear some new truth? Pastor Ross and I do evangelism. As we're preaching, we preach things that people thought, wow, I've never thought about that before. We can't be their conscience, but the way I understand it is once a person understands a truth and the Holy Spirit convicts them that it is truth, then they should not resist the voice of the Spirit. I'm sure when John was preaching, the power of the Spirit was present in his preaching. I mean, the crowds all swarmed out. And Jesus even said to the scribes and Pharisees, you know, the message from John, did it come from God or from men? Because they didn't accept his preaching, but the people did. They knew he was a prophet of God. So I think they had evidence.
1: Okay. Maybe time for one more. Maya, we got about a minute. Welcome to Bible Answers Live. We need to make it quick.
3: All right. My question is, can we observe the Sabbath day and also go to church on Sunday?
0: All right. That's a good. We'll give you a quick answer to that. There's nothing wrong with going to church 7 days a week. And our church sometimes has a prayer meeting on Wednesday. So as far as going to church or gathering together with believers, it should be done many times. It says they broke bread from house to house daily. But as far as what day is the Sabbath, then you wouldn't want to be treating another day like it's the Sabbath mm-hmm. or recognizing it that way. There's no question. I've been to church on Sunday to worship with people or to go to a Bible study, but everyone knows what I believe about the Sabbath. Is the seventh day, not the first. 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Pastor Ross and I are going to come back and do some rapid-fire Bible answers. 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
1: Hello, friends, and welcome back to Bible Answers Live. Those of you are able to stay by for the email questions. If you have an email question you want to send us, it's just simply balquestions@amazingfacts.org. Pastor Doug. First question, my son promised that he would never smoke marijuana again, but he broke his promise. If my son confesses, will he be forgiven, or has my son's probation closed?
0: Yeah, so I think her son made a promise to God, and he broke it. Does that mean that we're lost? Well, let's hope not, because a lot of us have made the best of intentions in a promise to God. Every time a person's baptized, they're making sort of a covenant, and Many people have broken some of their baptismal vows. Does that mean they've committed the unpardonable sin? God is long-suffering. And if you want evidence for that, look at what he did with Israel. Right after he makes the first covenant, they break the covenant. He could have destroyed them. Moses prayed for them. God says, okay, I'm going to give you another chance. Well, that acts out in people's lives many times. He was so patient with the children of Israel. They continued to test God, and he forgave them.
1: We got an example of Mary Magdalene as well.
0: Yeah.
1: She says, cast out seven devils.
0: That's right.
1: All right, question number two. Here we have Carly's asking, what should I do if I'm covered with tattoos and it's impossible to get them removed?
0: Well, don't lose any sleep over it. You know, the Bible's pretty clear. It says, you shall not make cuttings in your flesh or tattoo your body. I am the Lord, in the book of Leviticus. But a lot of people out there, especially in our day and age, they're, you know, tattooed high and low, deep and wide. And then they get convicted and they read the Bible. They come to the Lord. You can spend a lot of time and money, and it can be very painful to remove all your tattoos. I just say that, you know, you may want to remove some. Just, you know, use your good sense and do what you think the Lord wants you to do. But I don't think that God's going to keep you out of heaven if you came to the Lord after you've gotten tattoos.
1: Mm-hmm. Absolutely. All right, another question. Can or do angels die?
0: Well, angels are spiritual creatures that were created by God. He can uncreate them because Bible tells us in Revelation chapter 20, Satan and his angels are cast in the lake of fire and they are consumed. It's a second death. And so, yes, those fallen angels, they're going to die. They're kept right now in everlasting chains of darkness for that day.
1: All right, Pastor Doug, if a woman represents the church in the Bible, what does a man represent?
0: He is the servant of the woman. You know, not every time you find woman does it mean church, but in certain times. Hey, God bless, friends. We are out of time. We'll talk to you and study next week.
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5: 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Cast thy dreams of ease away. Thou art in the midst of foes. Watch and pray. Gird thy heavenly armor on. Wear it ever night and day. Near thee lurks the evil one. Watch and pray. Hear the victor who overcame. Still they watch each warrior's way. All with one deep voice exclaim, watch and pray. 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
6: Friends, isn't it a comfort to know that angels carry out God's commands? 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
1: Hello there, boys and girls. This is Uncle Dan.
2: And I'm Aunt Carol. And by the way, we're not only welcoming all you boys and girls, but everyone who's listening.
1: That's right. We know from experience that many teens and adults are listening in, and we warmly greet you all as well. So, Aunt Carol.
2: Yes?
1: What do you have in mind for us today?
2: Well, I think I'd like to begin a two-part series today about a little lady who was not quite 4 feet, 4 inches tall, but who turned out to be a dynamo of energy and enthusiasm for God.
1: Wow. Just think, Aunt Carol, this lady, whoever she was a whole 2 feet shorter than I am.
2: Yes, and it just goes to show that good things can come in little packages, as they say. Big packages or tall ones are not a guarantee of great things, although I must say that some tall packages are very good indeed.
1: Why, thank you, Aunt Carol. I presume you're including me in that group. You know, tall, good packages.
2: Oh, absolutely, Uncle Dan. In fact, I can think right off of two great tall packages, each 6 feet, 4 inches tall. You and...
1: Oh, I know who you're going to say, Aunt Carol. Abraham Lincoln.
2: Exactly. And sometimes you even look like Honest Abe when you dress up with your black suit and stovepipe hat.
1: Well, I'll confess I truly enjoy presenting my Lincoln impressions, although I certainly don't claim to be as famous as he is. Anyway, dressing up as Lincoln and talking about his life links me to history in a very special way. And now, speaking of history, I presume the little lady you spoke of is a well-known historical figure.
2: Well, not as famous as President Lincoln, of course. In fact, some folks may never have heard of her, but I'm hoping to change all of that.
1: I see. And now I'm really curious, just who is the subject of today's story?
2: Her name is Lottie Moon, and when she was born, Abraham Lincoln was a young lawyer in Springfield, Illinois.
1: Mm-hmm.
2: The country was relatively young at that point, less than 100 years old, and the family roots of some stretched back to America's beginnings. I call this first story about her Lottie Moon, Child of Privilege. Charlotte Diggs Moon, nicknamed Lottie, was born on December 12, 1840, to Edward Harris Moon and his wife, Anna Maria Barclay Moon, in Albemarle County, Virginia. They lived on a large plantation called Viewmont, which had been inherited from Captain John Harris, Lottie's grandfather, who had been the richest man in the county. Lottie was the fourth child born into the Moon family, her older siblings being Tom, age 9, Oriana, or Ori, age 6, and Isaac, nicknamed Ike, age 4. After Lottie's birth came Collie, Molly, and last of all, Robinette, who was born when Lottie was 11 years old. Our story, however, opens one evening just before Robinette's birth, as Mother, along with Ori, Lottie, and Collie, are gathered around the hearth of one of the enormous fireplaces that heated their spacious home.
3: Well, girls, that's the end of our story about Anne Judson, the first American woman to become a missionary.
4: I don't think I'd like to go so far away from home.
5: Yeah, clear around the world to Burma.
3: Well, Lottie, Coley, she and her husband, Adoniram, were faithful servants of God, true to their Baptist faith.
6: Well, I think it's...
3: Ori, be careful with what you say.
6: But, Mother, how are you supposed to know who is right and who isn't? I mean, there's Uncle James and Aunt Julie, and what do? First, they sell Monticello. Imagine, they sold Monticello, and it used to belong to Thomas Jefferson.
3: I know, Ori, but then...
6: And then they move back to Viewmont, and then he becomes a respected pharmacist, and then, without warning, he announces he's going to become a missionary.
3: But don't you see, Ori?
6: What if Grandmother had known that they became disciples instead of Baptists?
3: Well,
6: and that now they're off to Jerusalem. And for what? To be a missionary to the Jews.
5: I miss my cousins.
4: Me too, Collie. I wish they were still here with us.
6: Yes, so do I. And now we'll probably never see them again.
5: Really?
6: Yes, Collie, really. Who knows, anyway? And who knows what to believe? There are the Campbellites and the Presbyterians, which Father was until he became a Baptist, and then Uncle James and the disciples and...
3: Now, Ori, let us not question the beliefs of others. Our Baptist roots are strong, and our duty lies in being faithful to
6: what? Everything is so confusing and the whole town is divided, it seems, arguing about whether it's right to baptize babies or some other thing. That's why I don't even want to go to church anymore.
2: No doubt it was confusing to hear so many disputes about so many tenets of the Christian faith. All of the older children began to develop a dislike of religion, and Ori's frustration served to affect her younger sister Lottie as well.
6: What did you think about Uncle James's letter, Lottie?
4: He's sure doing a lot of things over there in Jerusalem.
6: Yes, thank goodness for that at least. He's an archaeologist, a pharmacist, physician...
4: And evangelist. Don't forget that part.
6: I'm not forgetting it. I just think...
4: What?
6: Going off so far away from home to be a missionary.
4: I know.
6: Look at all he's left behind. Family, land, prestige. I mean, our grandfather owned more than 3,000 acres and had plantations clear to New Orleans. What a waste!
4: I don't ever want to be a missionary. Leave our nice home? Leave my family far behind? Not me, never, ever.
2: And it was true. Life at Viewmont was privileged and picturesque. The children wanted for nothing. There were vast lawns to ramble across, a great house to scamper through, a secret staircase hidden within one of the huge fireplaces, a loving mother and father, spirited siblings, and even special tutors to school the children in the classics, French, and music. Edward Moon was a staunch believer in education, and by 1852, all of Lottie's older siblings were already away from home preparing for their professions. When Robinette, Lottie's youngest sister, was born, Ori stayed home to help her mother. But higher education was a given for all of the Moon children, and when Edward became gravely ill in November of that year, the will he dictated generously provided for their education, including the girls. His main concern, however, was for their spiritual welfare.
7: I'm ready to die, but my two grown children, both unconverted, both hostile to the religion of Jesus. Oh, children, children!
2: His pleas, however, did little to change the hearts of his children, all of whom, from Lottie on up, had grown to disapprove of religion. Then, happily, he recovered, and within a couple of months was ready to depart for a business trip.
7: Now, Mother, here are the instructions for the workmen. The new drive will be a grand improvement, right from the main road up to the front of the house.
8: Yes, and I'll make sure the trees are cut and trimmed just as you have directed.
7: Very good.
4: Are you going to be gone a long time, Father?
7: Well, for a while, I'm afraid, Lottie. I'm off to New Orleans and Memphis. You there.
9: Yes, Master.
7: Please load my trunk on the wagon. But be careful, it's very heavy.
9: Yes, Master. Already done.
7: Excellent. That's full of gold coins for my business dealings.
8: Do be careful, dear.
7: And don't you worry one little bit. Well, everybody, I must be off. I'll be back before you know it.
2: But alas, it was not to be. Somewhere between New Orleans and Memphis, a fire broke out on the steamboat James Robb on which Father was traveling. Fortunately, since it was close to the shore, passengers were able to jump overboard and wade to safety. But Father, after dragging his heavy trunk across the deck, hoisting it onto his back, and struggling to the shore, suddenly collapsed. No one knew for sure whether a stroke or heart attack had struck Edward Moon, but he died as his body fell onto the bank. The family was devastated, but Anna Barclay Moon, now a widow and mother of seven children, was a woman of breeding and resolve. In honor of Edward Moon's memory, she changed little Robinette's name to Edmonia Harris Moon, who became known as Eddie to family and friends. Although grief-stricken, Mother did her best to manage the affairs of Viewmont. She also honored her husband's wishes for their children, in spite of the opinions of others.
6: Did you hear what Edward Moon had in his will?
10: You mean about the girls getting an education?
6: Yes. How ridiculous.
10: Mm-hmm.
6: What a girl needs is, well, poise and prettiness.
10: Mm-hmm.
6: To be accomplished in music.
10: Uh-huh.
6: The harpsichord, perhaps.
10: Not higher education, to be sure. Well, my Emma had hardly any formal schooling, but was well-trained as a lady. And just look who she married.
6: Exactly.
11: In our society, we know a woman's place. She is to be a gracious hostess, raise children. You ask me, you educate them in what man would have them.
10: And those girls, especially Ori and Lottie, at least, already so headstrong. What's to become of them, I ask you?
2: The next year saw Ori off to the Pennsylvania Female Medical School, and Lottie's departure for the Virginia Female Seminary, where both of them were awakened to the emerging struggle for women's rights. Older brother Tom, now a doctor, his wife and young son resided at Viewmont to help mother oversee affairs. And when they decided to head to California during the gold rush, Ike, now a lawyer, returned home to help. Sadly, Tom died of cholera on the trip, and Lottie dove into her studies with a new vengeance to forget her grief. The school, renamed Hollins Institute, supplied a busy round of classes and other responsibilities, including, as it seemed to Lottie, endless hours in the school chapel or across the street on Sundays at the Enon Baptist Church.
12: And now, if you'll turn your Bibles to the book of Matthew, chapter 5.
13: Oh, Carrie Ann, I'd die of boredom if you weren't here.
14: I know, dear cousin, the same goes for me.
13: And his brother look, Andrew, over there, you see him? The boy in the front row? Yes. Do you know who he is?
14: No, but I'd sure like to know.
13: I'll leave it to me. I'll find out somehow.
14: Well, be careful, Lottie. You're already on the edge of trouble half the time.
13: I know, but this place is too stuffy. You have to do this.
14: Have to do that.
13: Anyway, I have a plan to liven things up a little.
14: Oh, don't tell me. I don't want to know.
2: On the night before April Fool's Day, Lottie carried out her plan. Every morning, the pealing of the bell in the school bell tower awakened the girls to begin their daily schedule. So it was that bell which became the target of Lottie's scheme. Lottie went to bed at the usual hour, but in the middle of the night, she slipped out of bed, rolled up her bed covers, and tiptoed carefully past her sleeping friends, her blankets clutched under her arm. Silently, she mounted the stairs to the bell tower and opened the heavy door.
13: Oh, it's so hard to see in here. It's so dark. Now, where is that ladder up to the belfry? There it is. So, up I go. Up to the top.
2: Finally, reaching the bell and its dangling ropes, she secured the blankets around the clapper so it would only thunk dully against the side of the bell when the ropes were pulled.
13: Just wait till the caretaker tries to ring the 6 a.m. wake-up call. Is he ever going to be surprised?
2: Needless to say, the following morning brought much confusion when everyone overslept, but also much laughter.
13: April Fool, everybody! April Fool!
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1: And now, Aunt Carol, I'm eager to get back to your story.
2: All right, then. Here's the conclusion of Lottie Moon, Child of Privilege. Enjoying the diversion, the girls happily scrambled to get ready for their classes, but the scene which followed with the school officials was less funny. However, Lottie escaped being expelled for her prank and graduated within a few weeks with excellent grades. During the following summer and fall, Lottie became a tutor for her little sister Edmonia, and by Christmas, Ori returned home, now a licensed physician. Lottie was still restless to continue her education, and soon an opportunity presented itself.
15: Did you hear, Ori? Reverend Broadus has organized a new school, and it will have the very same classes offered for women as the University of Virginia offers for men.
11: Good for him. It seems the Baptists have taken note of the new push for women's rights, although I must say the country doesn't seem to embrace the idea of a female physician.
15: I know. I'm so sorry you haven't been able to find a position yet.
11: Well, all things in good time, I suppose. While I'm waiting, though, I think I'll go abroad, do a bit of traveling.
15: Oh, what fun!
11: Anyway, about my profession, I take courage from Elizabeth Blackwell.
15: The first lady physician in the entire country.
11: Exactly. And a great leader in the women's rights movement. Anyway, Reverend Broadus's Albemarle Female Institute is a step in the right direction.
15: Oh, I can't wait to get started. And church isn't even required. I mean, encouraged for sure, but not required. I think I've had enough chapel and church to last a lifetime.
2: The Institute, Lottie applied herself diligently to her studies, especially excelling in foreign languages, but she just as diligently avoided religious services and other Christian activities, and was so well known for her practical jokes and pranks that she once told her fellow students that her middle initial D stood for devil. Then, during her second year, when a special evangelistic series began in December of 1858, she totally shunned the idea of attending the first night, but mischievously decided to go to the meetings on the second night.
16: Hey, look! It's Lottie! She's actually coming to the meeting.
14: Well, that's wonderful. Our morning prayer group has been praying for her.
16: Well, brace yourself. You know her. She's probably just coming to gather more ammunition for her taunts.
14: Well, maybe so, but you never know. Look, she's going to the front row.
16: Ooh, a front row seat. She won't miss a thing.
2: In fact, Lottie didn't miss a thing. While she had indeed attended to learn as much as possible so that she could continue her ridicule, she found that Reverend Broadus's message gripped her heart. All night long, she lay awake, wrestling with the impact of what she'd heard.
15: How did I get to be so anti-religious? It doesn't really matter what arguments I heard when I was little, the squabbles about this belief or that belief. Oh, I do wish that dog would be quiet. I'll never get to sleep. Oh, anyway, should all those long-ago debates make any difference about my relationship with God now? I mean, I went to the meeting last night so I could pick it apart. But everything made perfect sense. What really matters is what Jesus did for me. His sacrifice. God's great love for me.
2: Two nights later, Lottie Moon was baptized and almost instantly became a popular religious leader at the Institute. 2 years later, she graduated with a Master of Arts degree, a rare achievement for a woman in her day, making her, according to some, the best educated woman in the South. But just as she was poised to pursue a career, the Civil War broke out in April of 1861. Lottie returned to Viewmont, as did Ori, who had now returned from her travels. Naturally, after so many discussions between the two sisters in the past in which church and religion in general were discussed with ridicule, Lottie was a little hesitant to tell her sister about her spiritual awakening.
15: So, well, Reverend Broadus is a wonderful speaker, and he put it all so, well, clearly, so I...
11: Oh, Lottie, it's wonderful. I'm so glad. You've really given your heart to God, haven't you?
15: Yes. Wait. Wonderful? You said wonderful. I thought you were...
11: Me too. I was baptized while I was in Jerusalem. You know, Uncle James.
15: What? Oh, that's amazing.
2: Although Lottie and Ori were overjoyed at learning the good news about the decision each of them had made, other news surrounding Viewmont, indeed the entire South, was not so happy. The Confederacy was embroiled in a bloody war with the Northern Army, and hundreds, even thousands of soldiers were being killed or wounded. Mrs. Moon, along with Ori, responded to the call of Confederate President Jefferson Davis and traveled to Charlottesville to exchange the family silver currency into IOUs and bonds to help finance the Southern cause. While there, Ori recognized her opportunity to serve.
17: Sign me up, sir. I am a physician, and if I don't miss my guess, you can use all the available doctors for the cause.
2: Soon, Ori was called into service. Lottie and younger sister Collie accompanied her to serve as nurses. Ori organized a surgical ward at the University of Virginia, and before long, at Ori's request, Lottie returned to Viewmont, where she set up an office to serve as hospital clerk. Within a year, Ori also came back to Viewmont. The war, the bloodshed, and the overwork had caused her to collapse during a surgery. Soon, Dr. John Andrews, a fellow doctor at the hospital, arrived to repay a debt he owed to Ori, and also to ask for her hand in marriage. Brother Ike also returned, having been injured in the war, and helped them all carry on the business of operating the plantation. Lottie, meanwhile, spent time tutoring various students. When news finally came that General Lee had surrendered, thus ending the war, a new crisis presented itself.
18: Whoa! Hold there! Whoa! Mrs. Moon! Mrs. Moon!
19: What is it? What's wrong?
18: It's the soldiers, ma'am. The Union soldiers are destroying everything in sight as they're returning north. They've just burned down Carter's Mill.
19: Oh, no.
18: Yes, and they're heading this way.
19: Quickly, everyone. We have to do something to protect our home.
20: The soldiers will loot all of our valuables.
19: And maybe burn our house to the ground.
20: Let's get all the silver collected.
19: And family jewels.
20: Right, call it, and maybe we can bury them.
19: Yes, and quickly. And call old Uncle Jacob to bring the wagon around. We'll load our clothes and food on it.
2: A whirlwind of activity followed. Lottie ran to the orchard, her arms full of family valuables. Finding a good spot, she quickly dug a hole, emptied in the treasures, and hastily buried them, trying to take note of the exact location. The others hurriedly loaded clothing and supplies onto the wagon.
19: Now, Uncle Jacob, take the wagon far away into the woods and hide it well.
21: Yes, I most surely will. Move on. Move on now. Move on.
2: And then the family nervously watched the road for approaching soldiers. But they never came. Viewmont was saved, at least from that fate. However, all of the IOUs and bonds that Mother had bought with the family money were worthless now that the South had lost the war. And in spite of the family's best efforts, the valuables which had been buried were never relocated. The family never knew if someone had seen the hasty burial and dug up the treasure for themselves, or if, in the rush and confusion of the moment, the exact burial place had been lost. Whatever the answer, the next few years were difficult. Viewmont was now heavily mortgaged and most of its land leased. Lottie and later younger sister Molly both went to Kentucky to teach at the Danville Female Academy. Then in 1870, Mother, Anna Maria Barclay Moon, stressed with finances and brokenhearted over some of the religious decisions made by her children, but still strong in her faith, passed away. Within a few days, Lottie and her youngest sister Eddie discussed future plans as they rode through the countryside.
16: I know Mother was distressed about Molly and Coley both leaving the Baptist faith, but it seems that I am even more deeply involved than ever before.
15: I'm sure Eddie Mother took much comfort in that.
16: There is one thing I never mentioned to her, but I'm...
15: But what?
16: Well, I'd like to do something for God. And I think I know what He wants me to do.
15: Oh? Well, don't just sit there. Come on, tell me.
16: What would you think about my going to...
15: Going to where?
16: China.
15: China?
16: As a missionary.
15: What?
16: You don't like the idea?
15: Oh, it's not that.
16: Well, what then?
15: That's what I want to do, too.
16: No!
15: Yes! Reverend Burton, you know, at Danville. Mm-hmm. He talked about it. He was a medical missionary to China before the war, and I felt God speaking to my heart when he told me his experiences.
16: You're not serious.
15: Yes, I am, but I guess it's just a dream. The Southern Baptists don't send out single women as missionaries, and they haven't sent anyone out as a missionary since the war ended. Besides
16: what?
15: The church doesn't allow women to preach. We're just supposed to serve as good examples or some such, and we can't speak out like men can, but I do so want to share the gospel in China.
2: Lottie returned that fall to teaching at the Danville Female Academy, and the following year, she and another Danville teacher, Anna Safford, joined with a distant cousin of Lottie's to open a high school for women in Cartersville, Georgia. The old cannery they converted into a school building soon was the site where education of excellent quality was offered to the 100 girls who were in attendance. And then the following year, Lottie received amazing news.
0: Oh, there you are, Lottie. Can you give me a hand for a moment? Lottie? Lottie, what is it?
15: Oh, Anna, I just received this letter.
0: You look so strange. Not bad news, I hope.
15: Oh, no. It's
0: what
15: just...
0: What then?
15: It's my sister, Eddie. Edmonia?
0: She's ill?
15: No, she's not ill. She's on her way to China.
2: And it was true. Both Lottie and Eddie, as they were able, had been supporting missions financially, and Eddie had corresponded with Tarleton and Martha Crawford, who had first become missionaries to China 20 years before. News had come to her that the mission board was somewhat relaxing their stance about appointing single women as missionaries, as well as information about a possible position. Eddie had lost no time in applying. By the time Lottie held Eddie's letter in her hand, her younger sister was already sailing to her post in Tengchao, China, to live with the Crawfords.
0: This is such wonderful news, Lottie. Mm-hmm. I know you've wanted to go to China as a missionary. So if the mission board is willing to send Eddie, after all, she's only 21.
15: Then surely there'll be a position for me as well.
1: Well, don't quit there, Aunt Carol.
2: I'm afraid I have to, Uncle Dan, but don't forget, we have another installment about Lottie Moon coming up.
1: Oh, that's right. It certainly is interesting, isn't it, that a little girl who thought becoming a missionary was a complete waste of time is now so eager to become one herself.
2: Yes, it just shows you what a difference it makes in a person's life when he or she is open to God's calling. Not every Christian is destined to become a missionary, of course, but the truth is that we can trust God to know exactly how we can serve best and just what will bring us the most happiness.
1: Amen. So true. Are Lottie's dreams fulfilled? Does she become a missionary?
2: Well, perhaps.
1: I guess that means we'll all have to wait until next time to see what happens.
2: Yes, I'm afraid you will. However...
1: Come on now, Aunt Carol.
2: All right, I'll give you a big hint.
1: I'm ready. What's the hint?
2: Well, the second chapter of my story is called...
1: Yes?
2: Lottie Moon, Woman of China.
1: Oh, good. Now, that's what I call a big hint. And I hope everyone will tune in to find out exactly how that happens.
2: In the meantime, we'd certainly love to hear from any of you adults who'd like to have a part in this ministry.
1: Mm-hmm.
2: As promised, here's our contact information once again.
1: Our website is yourstoryhour.org.
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2: Let us hear from you, won't you?
1: And please be sure to be here again, same time, same place, for the conclusion of Lottie Moon's story.
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1: Dad?
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1: I wasn't supposed to tell you.
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5: We live in a time where people want sermons in many parts of the land that will make them feel good. You ever hear of feel good preaching? Feel good preaching. Oh, you know, we want to hear what we want to hear. Friends, do you realize that from the Bible, we need to hear what we don't want to hear at times? We need to hear that which cuts to the heart and calls us back to God. We need to hear God's clear, thus saith the Lord, and not the suppositions and philosophy of men. And so Jonah here had mixed Jonah's up so much in the message that God couldn't use him until he surrendered up. And even then he couldn't depend on him to really be dependable here. The man who believed in pray and pay had his own ideas. So God came to Jonah the second time and he said, here's how I want you to say it. Proclaim to the city of Nineveh the message that I tell you. Like Jonah, there was another prophet with a bad attitude where God had to speak to him directly in the same way. Can you think of a prophet where God said, you don't say what you say what I say. Can you think of a prophet like that in the Bible? Be the prophet Balaam, exactly. Jonah is the one and prophet Balaam was the other. And so the Lord came to Balaam twice, just like he did to Jonah. First, remember the evil king Balak came to Balaam to persuade him to curse Israel? And God told him directly not to go with him and not to curse them. They wanted to pay Balaam to do this. And then they tried again with a hint of reward to get Balaam to give in. And just like Jonah, God came to Balaam a second time to get it right. Turn to Numbers 22, verse 20. And God came to Balaam at night and said to him, if the men have come to call you, rise and go with them. But only what I bid you, that shall you do. Now, Balaam wanted to curse Israel and get the money for nuking them. But God told Balaam that he could only speak the message that came from God. In the story, Jonah is another Balaam. He's a prophet gone rogue. He's a prophet that's not doing what the Lord has asked him to do. So God tells Jonah to only preach the message that comes from God, because Jonah would love to curse Nineveh and be done with it. Now, friends, God has given our movement a message. The three angels' messages of Revelation 14 are the last messages to this world before Jesus returns. And there is a global movement raised up by God. It's our movement, our church here, to proclaim those three angels' messages locally to our children, to our community, and to the world. And to deviate from our prophetic mandate and calling is to be just like Jonah. God has given us a clear message. Jonah liked the fire and brimstone and the hellfire kind of preaching without God's love and grace and kindness. Now, the third angel's message is like that. It talks about if anyone worships the beast in his image, receives a mark in his forehead and his hand, he'll be tormented with fire and brimstone in the presence of the Lamb and the holy angels. And they have no rest day or night, those worshipers of the beast, and so on. But sometimes we can fail to realize that before we get to the third angel's message, we have the first angel's message. And the first angel's message says with a loud voice, fear God, which means to love him. And then he goes on to say, for the hour of his judgment has come. It says with an everlasting gospel that goes to the world. So you can't preach judgment unless you have the gospel. The tone is wrong. There's no concern for others. And so Jonah didn't put the two together. He was all about judgment. In this story, God gave the same mercy to that great city of Nineveh that he gave to Israel when Balaam wanted to curse God's people on the borders of the promised land. God had saved Israel because of the promise he made to Abraham. So when you look at that promise very closely, you cannot miss the point that the promise to Abraham is also for the whole world. In you, all the nations of the earth will be blessed. And the only nation Jonah cared about was his nation, his church, his temple, his community. Genesis 12:3, God says, "And I will bless those who bless you." He tells Abraham, "And the one who curses you, I will curse. And in you, all the families of the earth will be blessed." Now, how many of you would like only the church members here to be blessed? Put your hand down. How many of you would like everybody in your association to be blessed? I got a telephone call a couple weeks ago from a dear friend at the local pawn shop who gave us this piano that we use in church. One or the other, but one of the two that we have, among some other things. And I didn't get back to them. I was getting ready for the camp out, the Pathfinder camp out. And I felt impressed before the Sabbath to go down there just to have a prayer for the people at that shop. When I got there, Tom, who was kind of, you know, leading out, was there. And I didn't see Brad or Beth, his wife. And I often go and I just go to pray. I just stop in to pray at these places. I stop with my mechanic as well, even if I have no mechanic work. And he called me earlier in the week, so I went to pray for him in the hospital. But I just felt impressed to go there. And I learned from Tom that Brad is in the hospital with a serious illness. It'll take a month to get over the treatment that he got for his illness. Well, I told Tom, I says, "Tom, give me his information Saturday. I'm going to go up to see him." And I got the text this morning before I came to church that he doesn't want visitors, but he wants you to call and pray. Well, I called yesterday, couldn't get through, and I texted him today, and I talked about the mercy and love and forgiveness of God in our lives. She texted me back. Now, neither of these people have ever been to our church. Is the love of God for them? Is the grace of God for them? I told them that we would pray for them right here in our church today. So I want to bow our heads and pray for people who've never been to our church. Is that okay? Let's pray. Father, I lift up Brad right now to you and pray in Jesus' name that you will heal him. You'll restore him. May his wife also feel your presence. And may they come to know Bible truth more deeply, but more profoundly, may they know you as the kind and merciful God of the covenant. In Jesus' name, amen. Friends, there are people all around us in life that God has put there so that we can affect. And the most important people in your life are the ones that God brings into your life. Genesis 12:3, God, through Abraham, would bless all the nations of the earth. God didn't send Jonah to Nineveh to curse it and be done with it. God sent Jonah to Nineveh to warn the people so they could receive God's grace. God gave Jonah a second chance to reach him and the people with the importance of God's goodness. A message without grace, friends, is no message at all. Nukem Jonah had a lot to learn about God's character. Look at Jonah 3, verse 3. "So Jonah arose and went to Nineveh according to the word of the Lord." Now, Nineveh was an exceedingly great city, 3 days' journey in breadth. Now, what does that mean? What does that mean? Let's have a prayer. I feel impressed to pray. Lord God, I lift up this church to you right now. Father, we need Jesus. Give us focus here today. The message is for us all. In Jesus' name, amen. That country preacher had never been to a city like Nineveh. And so the Hebrew literally reads that Nineveh was a great city to God. God was predisposed to care about the great city. God noticed the city of Nineveh, and his heart was moved with compassion to save its ignorant people. Great cities require great methods and great means to save them. And so we have a great God who's in the saving business for others. Jonah was sent on a mission of great mercy, but wholly bent on giving none of it where it was greatly needed. The Hebrew reads literally that the city was 3 days in walking. Now, excavations of the ancient city of Nineveh revealed that the city was enclosed by gates with 7 square kilometers, or about 1,730 acres. That's a lot. Our church is on 18 acres. So what does 3 days journey mean here? The 3 days journey probably means it was a 3 days journey walking throughout the city that would make better sense in light of the size of the city. So Jonah would have gone to every single house, every single street where they could hear him say the message that God had given him. He went into the city, Jonah 3:4. Jonah began to go into the city, going a day's journey, and he cried out, yet 40 days, and what does the Bible say? And Nineveh shall be overthrown. Literally, he went into the city a day's journey. It took him a whole day to say that as he was moving through the city. Now, it's very clear in the story that Jonah was noticed on the very first day of his preaching. First of all, it's very unlikely Jonah knew how to speak the Assyrian language. God could probably have told him what to speak in the simplest terms possible for the sake of the simple people. And he had done so. But Jonah naturally wanted to gum it up, but God had simplified it. And I imagine God helped Jonah practice the message with the exact dialect in mind and to keep the words to the exact nature that he had shared. It was a one-sentence message for the people and nothing more to it. The great theologian Jonah had to put it into one sentence. Here it is. Yet 40 days and Nineveh shall be overthrown. Now, how many of you read this verse and have paraphrased it like this? Yet 40 days and Nineveh shall be destroyed. You ever thought of it like that? That's not what the Hebrew says. Very carefully selected word here. Now, the Greek Old Testament translated it as, yet 40 days and Nineveh will have a catastrophe. But the Hebrew word hafak, the verb translated overthrown, here can also mean to turn around or to have a change of heart or to repent. It can go either way. And so if you're a pessimist, you would think, oh, it's over. It's going to be destroyed. But if you are relying on the character of God and his kindness, you can think, ah, maybe there's a chance. In Jonah 3:5, the people of Nineveh believed God. They proclaimed a fast. They put on sackcloth from the greatest of them to the least of them. In verse 5, the Bible says the people believed God. Now notice what it does not say. It does not say that they believed Jonah. It doesn't say they believed in his preaching as such. It simply reads, they believed God, which is what sound preaching should bring about. Jonah wasn't allowed to preach about Jonah or Jonah's ideas. Jonah wasn't allowed to tell the people about the temple in his own land. God didn't let Jonah give them a long speech bragging about his homeland like he did to the sailors at sea. He said, I am a Hebrew, he boasted. Now we could say, I'm a Seventh-day Adventist. Could we say the same thing? Right? Or I'm a Christian. He said, I worship the true God who made heaven and earth. He pontificated those ignorant sailors who didn't know that. No, God allowed none of this kind of talk into Jonah's message. God didn't let him go on and on and on about how good he was, how good his church was, how good his message was, or how important he was. God didn't let him repeat his bellyache prayer that he had prayed in the belly of the fish. I pay my vows. My temple is better than pagan temples. I pray, and then God saves, I, me, and my. No, God made Jonah keep all that stuff out of his message for the people's sake. The message that came from God was meant for them and no one else, and they knew it when they heard it. And when they heard it, they knew that God was behind it. It was the word of God. It was shaped for their need. It was simple in terms and the words, and it was clear. Now, we know from archaeology that the walls of the city were filled with artwork of battle scenes and soldiers impaling people. So they would stick people on these poles. And the whole city was like Vlad the Impaler. You ever hear of Vlad the Impaler, who lived in Transylvania? That's where the idea of Dracula came from. It was Vlad the Impaler. Nineveh knew the language of war and nothing else. So God spoke to this vampire-like Dracula culture, the language that they knew, with a one clear sentence message for them all. In 40 days, Nineveh will be overthrown or repent, depending on how you take the word hafak to mean. Newcomb Jonah had a message. He delivered it. Imagine Jonah walking through the city with this unique message for the people of Nineveh. Bleached white from his 3 days and three nights in the belly of the well, he looked white. Smelling like an oozy mass of digested fish and squid, with his clothes eroded by powerful gastric juices. The skin of his body bleeding with ulcers and full of pus because of his stubborn bout and pout in the belly of the fish. with seaweed stuck in his hair and bloodshot eyes, hot with anger, frustrated at God. Jonah didn't have to say much at all to get these people's attention. Jonah looked terrible as he gave the message. In Luke 11:30, Jesus said that Jonah was a sign to the people of Nineveh. He didn't look good. He looked awful as he was going from house to house saying, in 40 days, Nineveh will be overthrown. All they had to do was look at Jonah, and they got the message loud and clear that God meant what he said. Jonah didn't have to say a thing, but that one sentence, and they understood. In 40 days, Nineveh will be overthrown. It was the mushroom cloud message. The nuclear message, the message of the coming catastrophe that was proclaimed by a walking catastrophe. Jesus said that Jonah was a sign to the people of Nineveh. Verse 5 says the people believed God. Now that's a neat thing, isn't it? When God says something, we believe it. What happened to Abraham when he believed God? What does the Bible say in Genesis 15:6? And he believed the Lord, and the Lord reckoned it to him as what? Righteousness. Now, I didn't say he believed about Jesus. He didn't believe about baptism. He just believed God. And the minute you believe God, you're righteous in God's eyes. Ever after, whoever believes God is accounted righteous, just like Abraham was accounted righteous. He is justified by God's verdict through faith in God. John 3:16 is not for the few who sit in the pew. John 3:16 is for the world who hear and believe. For God so loved just me. Does the Bible say that? For God so loved just our church. For God so loved just the elders. For God so loved the what? The world. That he gave his only son, that whoever believes in him should not perish, but what? Have everlasting life. Jonah didn't have to finish preaching before the message took hold and went like wildfire into the city. Just one day in, it happened.

and repentance before God. And he recognized that God is the true king. Jonah was full of pride and able to humble himself, but that bad old king did what Jonah wouldn't do. God couldn't trust Jonah with anything but a one-sentence message carefully rehearsed so he'd get it right without deviation. But the king became a messenger in contrast of God's grace, and he called for his people to repent. Jonah didn't call. The king called for them to repent. In the story, Jonah is nothing more than a catalyst that starts a chain reaction in the lives of others that is a greater force than his preaching ever can. Newcomb Jonah wanted the chain reaction to blow them all up, but instead God used his words for a different kind of chain reaction to save them that day. The king made a decree like an altar call for national repentance. Look at verse 7 of Jonah 3. And he made proclamation and published through Nineveh, by the decree of the king and his nobles, let neither man nor beast, herd nor flock, taste anything, let them not feed or drink water, but let man and beast be covered with sackcloth, and let them cry mightily to God. So it's not just people who are crying mightily to God. Who's crying mightily to God in this storyline? Animals are. Now, what sound would a dog make? Oh, ooh. Oh, it's a wolfy dog. Well, like Avalanche, our dog. What sound would a cow make? Moo. Okay, you could go through a cat. Or it could be, you know, it could be like that. What about gerbil? I don't know. Gerbils are tough. But he's calling on man and beast to repent and to cry to God. But let man and beast be covered with sackcloth, and let them cry mighty to God. Yea, let everyone turn from his evil way and from the violence which is in his hands. Who knows, God may yet repent and turn from his fierce anger so that we perish not. And the king started preaching to his people the simplest message of repenting and turning. The Hebrew word hafak for overthrown can mean repent if you believe it. Overthrown can mean in the Hebrew language to turn around, to repent. God can overthrow your bad and evil heart when you repent and turn around in the call of grace. The king gave an altar call for the people. He called on man and beast to repent and humble up before God Almighty. He didn't want to take a chance with a catastrophe coming on them. He wanted the right meaning of the verb. He called for a fast for everyone, small and great, where everyone could call on God and get it right. The king's cat put on sackcloth and ashes that day. The cow was covered with sackcloth and ashes too. The dog was covered with the same. Now, based on archaeology, we know that in Nineveh they had a zoo. They had a zoo. So all the animals in the zoo, they covered them with sackcloth and ashes underneath them. The lion, the giraffe, the peacock, the ape, the polar bear, and whatever else was in the zoo had sackcloth and ashes that day. And the people did the same as the animals. And when God destroyed the earth with a flood, he told Noah that all flesh had corrupted itself before God, man and animal. The people of Nineveh had a version of the flood story that was found in their ancient library. And they did exactly the opposite of the rebels who lived before the flood. Man and beast got it right that day. Now, have you ever had a dog that wouldn't repent? No, I'm serious. You ever have a dog that wouldn't repent? I had Avalanche. He was a dog that would not repent. He was as guilty as sin. He had a conscience. He knew he was in the wrong. He just wouldn't look you in the eye when he's supposed to kind of lick you and get over it. He would not repent. These animals repented in a way. The king let man and beast cry out to God. They didn't have a choir, but they had a bunch of noises going on that day. They were a military culture bent on impaling people with poles. Torture was a pastime and a means of conquest and entertainment. But that day they organized the people of the land, the beasts of the field, to do the same thing, to seek the living God. Both man and beast alike started crying out to God. The king was crying out loud. The dog was howling right along with the king. The women of the city were wailing along with the cats and the mice and the roosters. The zoo was full of strange sounds as the voice of anguish filled the city with sorrow and sadness. It was a national day of prayer long needed, and no one was left out of the holy fast of seeking God's mercy. The king said, yea, let everyone turn from his evil way and from the violence which is in his hands. Friends, sorrow for sin and repentance occurred that day as God heard their cry. You know, what God wants from us as Christians in the church is to take the time to get on our knees and to see

0: God this way. God is not impressed with how good we look. God is impressed when we have a poor, broken spirit, so that his Holy Spirit can come into our lives. Jonah 3, verse 10. When God saw what they did, how they turned from their evil way, what did it say? What does the text say? God repented of the evil which he had said he would do to them, and he did not do it. Dear heart, we worship a kind God who is able to change his mind, who's able to say, no, I'm not going to do it because I get it. You've turned. I'm going to save you because of your repentance. We worship a good God who is a just God who will destroy evil in the end. But when he sees a man or woman taking positive steps and getting on their knees and repenting, he's able to say, I am holding it off. I am going to save that man or woman. As the people were turning to God, Jonah's response was different from theirs. Jonah didn't want to get right with God that day. He had a stiff lip. He had a stout persona. He was pouting. He was so sure he was in the right. But no humbling up on his part. He wanted to hang on to the religion of I, me, and my and let God nuke him. He liked the catastrophe part of the message. He was really a very manipulative kind of prophet. And he didn't like being wrong when overthrown can mean turn away and repent. He didn't care for that meaning of the word. In Jonah 4:1, the text reads, but it displeased Jonah exceedingly, and he was angry. Now, I've seen this. I've seen when people come to the church and people are baptized, sometimes members who are in the church for many years can get upset because maybe they're helping out in an area that they wanted to do. Maybe they feel the church has been overtaken by new people. And Jonah was just like that. He wanted to guard his turf instead of open it up for others to work and serve God and to be affected by God. So the text says it displeased Jonah exceedingly, and he was angry. Now, if you're exceedingly angry, what are you doing? Kind of the Incredible Hulk thing, you know? You're stewing. It's possible to be a missionary to the world and not realize that you're more lost than the lost you're supposed to reach. It's possible to preach a message of the gospel and really don't even know what the good news is yourself. It's possible to see people turn to God and yet curl up your arms and get angry about the people who come to church, who mess up the church that you don't like. The book of Jonah is about a prophet who was more lost than the lost people God sent him to save. Jonah had a message of mercy from God, and he turned it into gloom and doom. God had given Jonah a second chance to experience God's mercy that he could give to the people of that great city. So what happened to the king who turned to God? What happened? What happened? God forgave him, and he saved him. Secular humanist scholars believe that Jonah is a fictional story that is meant for a moral lesson and nothing more. But history bears record that in the 8th century B.C., the king of Assyria, Adad-nirari III, championed a religious revolution that transformed the entire Assyrian empire for a generation. This thing really happened. He persuaded his people to turn away from worshiping a pantheon of gods to the only one true god, Nabu, as he called him. Nabu was the name assigned to the god of wisdom who had the tablets of destiny in his hand. That was the best name that this king could give to a god he didn't know. He called him Nabu. The king searched for a name, and he assigned it. And this king became a monotheist who found the one true God in sackcloth and ashes on his knees. A temple was erected in 787 BC to the only god, Nabu. An ancient inscription has been found in that temple that reads the following. It bears record to a king who humbled himself before a god whose name he did not even know. This king, Adonari III, found grace in the face of a God who was willing to forgive him and reach out to him and his kingdom. The inscription has been found in this temple. Trust in Nabu. Do not trust in any other God. Nabu, for him, was the one true God. No other gods. The Apostle Paul said this, I'm not ashamed of the gospel. It is the power of God into salvation, what? To everyone who believes. Now, who is that everyone? Is it you? How many of you think it's you? Raise your hand. It's me and you. But what about the person you don't like by nature? What about the person that makes you raw and feel irritable? What about the person that you feel should not receive God's mercy, is it for them too? It is. And so we worship a God with a big heart who wants to save the whole world. You know, when Jesus died on the cross, his arms went this way, didn't they? And as they nailed those hands to the tree, he embraced east and west, the entire globe, and he wrapped his arms of love around the planet and wouldn't let it go. In Christ, we are saved. So Paul says, I'm not ashamed of the gospel. Jonah was ashamed of the gospel. Dear hearts, may we never be so here. Dear heart, believe. Believe and be saved. Why? Because we worship the God of the second chance, who cares about you too, where the number two is you. Not just the person you're reaching out to affect, but you. In Jesus' name, believe. Father God, thank you this day for Jesus. Thank you for the decisions of these dear people. You lead them to Bible baptism, Lord. Help us to finish the work for them and for you to finish God's work in them. And Father, we pray to all stand together on the sea of glass. In Jesus' name, amen.
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2: Have you ever prayed for something and received no answer? 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In 1 Peter chapter 3, verse 7, God gives us this principle. Ye husbands, give honor unto your wives, that your prayers be not hindered. 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To give honor means to give credit and give respect. It is righteous to give honor to others, and God tells us in verse 12, the eyes of the Lord are over the righteous, and his ears are open unto their prayers. So let's open the ears of our Lord to hear our unhindered prayers by giving credit and respect to each other and especially to our spouses.
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1: Hi, I'm Darrell Thomas.
0: 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And welcome to A Little Heaven on Earth, a series where we explore the joys
1: and challenges
0: of parenting and even grandparenting and how we can build Christ-centered homes in a world that often throws us many surprises.
1: According to the United States Census Bureau website, as of 2021, approximately 6.7 million grandparents lived with at least one grandchild under the age of 18. And of these 6.7 million grandparents, about 2.1 million were primarily responsible for their grandchildren's basic needs. Having grown up in Bermuda, I know firsthand what it's like to grow up under the care of your grandparents. From my earliest years, my grandparents lived in the same house as me, and as time progressed, they played a much more significant role in my upbringing. To the extent that I primarily lived with my grandparents without my parents for the bulk of my teenage years. As we consider the topic of the impact of grandparents playing a significant, even a vital role in the raising of their grandchildren, we'd like to introduce you to today's guest, our dear sister, Terry Stanley. She's actually the host of The Gift of Prayer, another 3ABN radio program. Welcome, Sister Terry, to A Little Heaven on Earth.
2: Thank you, Darrell and Sasha. It's a pleasure to be with you today.
0: Thank you. So you're a grandmother, we know. So tell us a little bit about your background and how you came to be in full custody of your two granddaughters.
2: Sure. Well, I married at the young age of 18, and my husband and I had one daughter. We had a very happy life together. Were we the perfect parents? Absolutely not. But we did have a good relationship with our daughter. Unfortunately, about her senior year of high school and on into college, she made very poor choices in the friends that she chose and ended up getting involved in drugs. And so we saw her decline over the years, and eventually she became pregnant. Not right away, thankfully. She was, I think, in her mid to late 20s before she became pregnant. When she became pregnant, she assured me that she was clean, you know, that she wasn't using drugs anymore because I had confronted her. Prior to that, we had actually done an intervention trying to get her to go to a program with no success. But anyway, she assured me when she got pregnant that she was clean. And so on the day that she went into labor, went up to the hospital, only to find that she wasn't in the regular maternity ward.
1: Wow.
2: They had put her in isolation. And so I wasn't sure what was going on until I spoke with a nurse, and she told me that they had done blood work on my daughter and found drugs in her system with the baby. So it was a tremendous shock. I was devastated. This was the birth of my first grandchild. Anyway, long story short, I ended up bringing that baby home from the hospital after she stayed in the hospital for over 2 weeks, almost 3 weeks. They had to keep the baby because they had to wean the baby off of the drug that the baby had encountered in the womb. So after that, I brought the baby home from the hospital. The baby was taken into custody by the authorities, and I was given the opportunity to become the baby's foster parent.
0: Okay.
2: And so that's how I ended up bringing her home from the hospital. It was a great day, but it was also a very sad day. So after the baby was taken away from my daughter, she went headlong. Like, she just totally, for lack of better words, lost her mind and went headlong into the drug life. She would come by and see the baby, but she didn't stay long. Anyway, she was very irresponsible about her responsibilities, which is what drugs does to you.
1: So what was your relationship with her specifically like at that time?
2: It was very strained.
1: Okay.
2: Very strained, although I wanted to see her step up to the plate. Not seeing it happen was very disappointing. I don't remember any big fights or anything like that, but just a strained relationship. And then, you know, as a parent with a child on drugs, you try to fix the issue. So the first several years that she was on drugs, I tried that. But at this point, I had already learned about tough love. And so my top priority was that baby. Yeah, that's kind of how that went. Eventually, both parents were incarcerated. And during one of the incarcerations, I found out that my daughter was pregnant with a second child.
0: Wow.
2: Okay. Yeah. And at that point, she was in very poor shape, speaking of my daughter. And the day that I found out, she called me from jail and told me that she found out she was pregnant. And I want to share this with our listeners at home because I think it's really important. I just remember hanging up the phone, getting my Bible, and I got on my face in my living room and I cried out to God on behalf of the baby and on behalf of the unborn child. And I just asked God to have mercy on that baby because I knew that the chemicals that were in my daughter's system were now in this baby's system.
1: Yeah.
2: So I'm here to testify to the honor and glory of the Most High God that that child was born normal with no problems.
0: Amen.
2: Praise God.
0: God answered your prayer.
2: Yeah.
0: He did. And we know the end of the story. Well, you know, the progression of the story. We see how they are now, and it truly is a blessing.
2: It is a blessing. It could have been so much worse. So I give God praise for that. So during the time that my daughter was in jail that time, she did go through a rehab. When she found out she was pregnant, she went through a rehab. And so hope began to build in my heart that she was going to be okay and that she would pull through this. And when she got out for a short time, she stayed with a family member in a little apartment they had behind their house. And she was able to bring the second child home. I still had custody of the first child, and DCF was still involved in the case. She was able to bring the second child home, but she was under like tremendous surveillance by this department. So they watched her trying and doing her best. And then eventually they let her come and stay with me, which was pretty good until about a week before the father of the children was supposed to be released from his incarceration. And I just saw things decline from that point. Not so much that I thought she was back on drugs, but her attention turned from the children to the father.
0: Yeah.
2: And so I warned her of that. And when he got out, he was trying to stay clean. They were doing what the department told them to do, and they ended up getting custody of both children. The family and I, we all jumped in, helped them get a house, tried to set them up, make them successful. The dad got a job. So I had high hopes that things were going to work out. However, it wasn't long, like maybe a month after they got the house, I noticed some of the behavior started changing.
1: Okay.
2: And I started warning my daughter. I was honest with her because, speaking again to our listeners, you can't dance around the issue when somebody in your family's on drugs. You have to be honest with them. Otherwise, who's going to be honest with them if their own parent is not?
0: Right.
2: And so I said to my daughter, I can see that you're going backwards. I can see that you guys are using again. This isn't going to end well. And she would just argue with me and carry on. And I would still keep the children a lot, even though they had custody. He had a day job and they were both delivering pizza at night. So I would work all day and then they would bring me the babies at night and I would watch the children while they were delivering their pizzas and then they would come and pick them up. And in the beginning, they would pick them up between 9 and 10 o'clock. Well, then it started getting later.
1: Okay.
2: And then one night when I really saw things changing was when my oldest grandchild, when they were leaving, she looked at me with such a look like, Grammy, don't let them take me. Please don't let them take me, Grammy.
1: Wow.
2: And at that time, she was not quite 2 years old. That's when I really began to pray, Lord, if you will get my babies out of that situation, I'll take care of them. And that was the scariest prayer I think I've ever prayed because I knew that it was going to be just me. And I haven't shared at this point, but my granddaughter was born in July of 2015. And in September of 2015, my husband died. So now I was a brand new widow and going through the situation with my daughter. And so when I prayed that prayer, I said, Lord, I want them, but I'm scared. And so it wasn't long after that, June 12th of 2017, I got a call. I was at work. I worked for the public school system in Florida. And again, I knew that things were going downhill rapidly. So I get this call one morning at work, and it's the Department of Children and Families. And they said, Terry, we were on a first name basis. Terry, your daughter and the father of the children have overdosed with the children in the room. We're taking the children out of the home and we're taking them to the DCF office. And I said, I will be there. I'm on my way. And so 30 minutes later, my babies came in and I've had them ever since. They were so happy to see me and I knew that they had come out of a terrible situation. You know, so God has been good and given us strength to get through all of that together.
1: Your situation with your daughter and your grandbabies reminds me of my own experience. Similar to your situation, my grandmother had my mom and she was 18. She had already had my uncle when she was 16. And so my mom had me when she was 22. So that puts a 41-year gap between myself and my grandmother. And then you factor in like 9 or 10 years. I mean, early on, my grandparents were in the same house and then they moved out. But 9 or 10 years after I was born, then they became kind of like the primary guardians of me. I mean, there were times where I would go back to my mom, but in my childhood, you know, my grandparents in their 50s taking, I wasn't the worst child. I was raised in a Christian household, but there was some baggage that was there, mm-hmm. some questions that I had as to why I have to live with my grandparents when I know my father. He was, my father's American, so we were living in Bermuda. So he was absent my whole childhood. He was absent in the United States. And then my mother, it started out that she would work late hours. And so I would go with my grandparents. And then through depression and other things, my mom got involved in alcoholism. And next thing you know, I'm predominantly with my grandparents. And I just remember the pain that it causes, because does my mom want me? Even more than that, does my father want me? Why isn't he here in my life? Mm-hmm. So there's a lot of questions that you encounter. And I just remember there would be constant fights that would take place. In the case of my mother, I'm arguing with her because I say, essentially, you're not my mother. Like, you don't function like you're my mother. My grandmother is essentially my mother. So I don't have to listen to you. I remember sometimes it would get physical. My mom threatened to call the police on me at one point because, you know, we had an argument and I was 16 probably at that time. So I'm thinking I'm a man now. Mm-hmm. No, I, you know, didn't put my hands on my mother or anything like that. But she was so upset with me in our argument that she was threatening to call the police because I was telling her, you're not in charge of me. This isn't your house. At that point, she was staying at my grandparents' house. Mm-hmm. And I'm like, you haven't been there all this time, so you can't tell me what to do. And then you factor in my grandmother. I was very opinionated. My grandmother, she tends to have a lot to say. And so we'd constantly be arguing and my grandfather would play the mediator. But it's due to all of this baggage. And it's funny that even though we were raised in a Christian home, when you have to encounter this baggage, sometimes humanly speaking, you don't know how to deal with it. And when you're thrown, my grandparents essentially thrown into the deep end, like yourself, they didn't ask to take me in, but I praise the Lord that they stepped up.
2: Yeah. Well, one thing I would like to share is that when all of this took place with the overdose, prior to that, when I had the babies in my home, I would allow other family members on the father's side to come for visitations. My daughter could come and see her kids and all of that kind of thing. But they had been given opportunity after opportunity after opportunity to straighten out their life at no cost to them or the family, because Department of Children and Families was on their side, wanting them to be the parents that they needed to be. So when the overdose took place, on the day of the overdose, again, they were offered the opportunity to go to a program and they rejected it. At that point, when that information was shared with me, I made a decision that my home was going to be a sanctuary for those children.
1: Amen.
2: That they were not going to have to deal with all the dysfunction of drug use, the irresponsibility, the lies, the fighting, the cursing. And so I have kept that, and I have not allowed contact with those children because I want to raise them in the admonition of the Lord, and I do not want them to have to grow up with all that confusion. Now, my daughter knows the understanding that we have, and I still keep in contact with her. I send her birthday presents. She knows that I love her very much, but she also knows that I have expectations for her if she wants to be involved in those children's lives. And I'm sad to say that she has been in drug use for so long that now there is drug-induced psychosis. And so it's a very unhealthy environment for my small children to be around, and I've made that very clear with her as well. So again, to the listeners, if you're going through this similar situation, be very prayerful about it. But just remember that the small children who didn't ask to be in that situation are the top priority, and the adults made the choices that they are now living with. And so it's the toughest thing that a mother has to do, because you also brought that child, your daughter, your son, into the world, and you love them with all your heart. But again, the babies have to be your number one consideration.
0: Well, your grandchildren were pretty young when this happened, and Darrell was older, so it probably impacted him emotionally that he could experience it more at his age. But yours were young, but I'm sure it still impacts them emotionally.
2: Yes, and now that they're getting older, as they progress, and I've been praying for wisdom on what to share with them at what time. My older granddaughter is much more mature, and so I've had to share things with her. I've been explaining to them for quite some time. They're now 8 and 9 years old. I've been explaining to them the dangers of alcohol and drugs. They understand what addiction means. Mm-hmm. One thing I've emphasized with them over and over is choice of friends.
3: Yes.
2: You have to love everyone, but you don't have to be their friend. And I've even had to explain that to their teacher at school. So it's just really important that as it's age appropriate, you educate these children that are coming up through these situations so that they can have the information to not keep that generational curse of addiction going through the family. They will have to make a choice at some point, but as grandparents, it's our responsibility to teach them what the choices are and what the dangers are of poor choices.
3: And even in teaching them the direction that they should go in, you know, as parents, they will make their own choices as they get older. I remember because of the alcoholism that was in my family with my mother, and I knew in the past with my grandfather before that, was warned when I became an adult, you know, be careful with that alcohol. I wasn't raised to drink. It was a Christian household. And I just remember saying, well, that's not me. You know, I would never become an alcoholic. And the next thing you know, every week I have to go out and drink and party and all these other things. And, you know, I know my grandmother is praising the Lord. She tells me all the time of how, you know, proud she is that, you know, her prayers and everything that she desired for me exceeded it. Actually, God exceeded her expectations.
2: Amen.
3: And I don't say that to toot my own horn, but I praise the Lord for what he has done in my own life. And so I know that there's a lot of parents out there and grandparents specifically to this discussion who are wondering, is everything that I'm doing working? Is it going to be worthwhile in the long run? And I can say that God is sure to reward us when we put in the effort to train up a child in the way that they should go. And it says, and when they get old, they will not depart from it. So hold on to that promise.
0: Amen. So we've talked about the children's emotions. What about you? I'm sure there was a huge emotional and spiritual adjustment that you had to make. What was that like for you?
2: I think some of the hardest things that I had to deal with was just the fact that my daughter wasn't stepping up to the plate. Mm-hmm. I was very bitter about that for a long time. And then the other thing that factored in was being a new widow and not having the support of my husband. We were married for 33 years. I adored him. He was a great support system. So not having that, that was difficult, but it really taught me more to lean on the Lord. Also, infants do not afford you personal time.
0: That is right.
2: And so not having a husband and being on my own, and I had previously been very involved in my church. And so I had to step away from all of that. And I was isolated from the church environment, except for going to church on Sabbath, because I couldn't go to prayer meeting anymore. I couldn't do any of the events, because when I got them, they were not quite one and not quite two. So I was just immersed in diapers and bottles and still working a full-time job. So it was very, very difficult, but God is faithful through all of that.
3: Yes. Amen. Yes. I remember when I was a kid laying there on the, and in my case, you know, both grandparents were there. So it was easier for them to bring me to a prayer meeting and all of that. But I remember laying on the pew and falling asleep sometimes under the pew. And it didn't matter. I had no idea what the pastor was saying, but I was there. And so, you know, for those who can make an effort to take your children to things like prayer meeting and all of that, I would encourage you to make that effort because it will plant a seed. But I praise the Lord for you, Sister Terry, because, you know, there's a lot of things that you have done to supplement what you weren't able to do early on. And so in what ways do you see your influence shaping the faith, values, and character of your girls?
2: Well, I try to keep in mind that they're constantly watching me. Okay. And am I always successful at being a perfect role model? Absolutely not. However, one thing that I do that my parents never did is I admit my faults with them. And when I make a mistake, I apologize and pray with them and for them. And in my prayers, they hear me. talk to God about my faults and weaknesses and ask for his strength and his help. And I'm constantly praying that God will continue the work that he's begun in me so that over the progression of time, they will see good changes in their grandmother and grow up to love the Lord. Some of the other things that I hope that they see in me is teaching them from God's word,
3: yes.
2: Showing them the things from God's word and trying to take personal lessons for our own lives from that. We read from different books that are Bible-based, meaning children's Bible storybooks, most every day. We pray together. They don't go to bed at night without prayer. And so I'm hoping that they will see that their grandmother was a person of prayer and faith and take that with them throughout their life.
4: Praise the Lord.
0: And I see the effects of it, and I think you're doing a great job.
3: Amen.
2: Thank you.
0: I appreciate that. So I'm a mom of two, and I have to do a lot of the housework, and I grow weary. But I've heard you talking about mowing the lawn, caring for the chickens, and other tasks that I don't have to do because I have Darrell there. So how do you find support and rest as a single grandmother doing this largely on your own?
2: Well, I have to say that God is my number one support, and that is not cliche. That is fact. It's just leaning on him. I have some great sisters in the church, Sasha being one of them, that I know I could call on if I need help. And I also have to say I'm very leery of leaving my girls with just anyone, so I praise God for people like my friend Sasha that I can call on. Felicia, I want to mention her as well. Just been a great support for times that I need them. As far as rest goes, I find myself tired a lot, but I was thinking about that scripture that says the Lord gives his beloved sleep.
0: Mm-hmm. Yeah.
2: And I have to tell you, when I get those kids to bed, if I sit down, that's it. It's over. And I sleep very well. So I praise God for that. One of the principles that I try to apply in our family is that we don't do late nights. Even on Saturday night, which is a temptation to stay up, I tell them, no, we have to go to bed because sleep is very important to good health and it's important to our spiritual well-being. So we're not late nighters. And then that helps a lot.
0: It does help a lot.
3: So in our last few minutes, what would be some things that you would like to say to some of our grandparents who might be listening? They may be in the same situation that you've been in, or sometimes maybe even worse, God forbid. But they may feel overwhelmed and unsure about what to do. What would be some words that you would give to them of encouragement?
2: Sure. Well, respectfully, I just want to say that I acknowledge that the grandparents out there have been through a lot in their life as well. And they probably have learned the same lesson that I've learned. And that is that in our lives, we go through seasons. And so what we're going through now as grandparents raising our grandchildren, this is just for a season. The Bible tells us in Ecclesiastes that God will make everything beautiful in his time and that he puts eternity in our hearts. And so just want to encourage you, look past the present circumstances and keep your eyes on the future that God has laid out before us. The Bible tells us that we can find strength and lay aside the weight and the sin that so easily besets us by looking to Jesus, the author and the finisher of our faith. And we're told in that same verse, Hebrews 12, 1 to 3, that Jesus was able to endure the cross because he looked at the joy that was set before him. And so as grandparents raising our grandchildren, let's keep our eyes on eternity and make our goal to have those kids in the kingdom of heaven. One thing I'm learning as a grandparent is to set aside the things that I think are important, like a clean house or a well-manicured yard, and look to Jesus and know that this world is not our eternal home. Also, God promises that he'll do a new thing. And I believe he has done that. He has done that for me. And so ask him what he would have you to do in the raising of your grandchildren, in raising them in the admonition of the Lord. What service does he have for you and your grandchildren? Where can they be of service in bringing souls into the kingdom of heaven? It can be as simple as taking flowers to a neighbor, or going to visit someone who is sick. It could be taking your children to participate in things that are going on at the church you attend. Or if you don't attend church, you may want to consider that because there are lots of activities that children can get involved in.
0: Yeah, and I've seen you do that. Your girls are often seen serving at the different things like camp meeting and church services. They love to do work, and I love that.
3: Yes.
2: Amen. Praise God.
3: Yes, your oldest grandbaby, she's kind of like the take the bull by the horns, and she'll lead out And you do this and you do that. I said, look at her.
2: She got it, honestly. So I want to encourage you listeners to hold on to the Lord. Just know that you will have bad days. I have bad days. My life is not perfect. But be faithful to the Lord because he is faithful to you. He will never leave you or forsake you. He loves you. And the bottom line is we can trust him because he gave us his only son so that we could be saved into the kingdom of heaven.
3: Amen. Amen.
0: Amen. Thank you so much, Sister Terry, for sharing with us. It's always encouraging to listen to your words. And I know you have so much more you can share. So again, we encourage you to listen to the gift of prayer. But thank you for being open with us.
2: And thank you.
0: Thank you. It's our prayer that God will reward your efforts on behalf of your granddaughters and that your whole household will be in his kingdom.
3: And coming from someone who was blessed to have my grandparents step in at a time when my father wasn't in my life. And as I said, my mother was suffering from depression and was into alcoholism. You know, it was a blessing that my grandparents could step in to take me in. And they did so willingly, just like yourself. And so I praise the Lord for these God-fearing grandparents who step in. But, you know, the truth is that not every grandparent is God-fearing. So for our grandparents who are out there listening, I encourage you to seek Christ now because your grandchildren are depending on you as an example where their parents maybe aren't stepping up to the plate. So if you have fears and anxieties about being a grandparent for your grandbabies as their primary guardian, I encourage you to take those anxieties to the Lord and he'll give you strength.
0: Amen. And God will honor you and cause your grandchildren to honor and respect you as well because you are standing in the gap. Standing in the place of God, showing them what God is and what God can be for them. And we pray that God will hear and answer our prayers and will make even those homes a little heaven on earth. So thank you so much for joining us, listeners. And until next time, we pray that God will continue to bring a little more heaven into your home.
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5: Underwhelmed in life. Recently, I mentioned to a close friend that I was so busy I felt overwhelmed. He asked me if I had prayed that morning. I replied that I had, but didn't see what that had to do with me being so busy. He went on to tell me, the only thing in life that should be overwhelming is the glory and the goodness of God. If we believe in the promises of God and claim those promises, then what we encounter during the day is under his control. If God is in control, everything else is underwhelming in comparison to his goodness. That very morning, I had read Psalms 32 in the Bible where it says, I will instruct you and teach you in the way you should go. I will counsel you and watch over you. How quickly I forgot that promise. As Christians, we sometimes feel snowed under with our to-do list and financial, health, and family problems. When we pray the prayer found in Psalm 69, answer me, O Lord, out of the goodness of your love, and in your great mercy turn to me, we'll find the goodness and mercy of God overwhelming.

0: Mother's Heart, a poem by Mamie Osborne Odom. When I was but a little child, I heard my mother's name. Then I heard them speak of God, and thought they were the same. They said that God was very good, and loved all children truly. My mother loved me day and night, and counseled when unruly. They promised God would care for me. He did, but she did too. I took my childish wants to her, my joys and hurts she knew. Then on I grew to womanhood, and found the two apart, but feel I was not very wrong, God dwelled in mother's heart. This is Kaylee O'Brien, reminding you to tell your mother you love her today.
1: What is conscience? It's that still small voice that tells you somebody is watching. Never forget that even though you may be alone, God's eyes are always on you.
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3: This sign is given as a sign of the second advent. Even now, false Christs and false prophets are showing signs and wonders to seduce his disciples. Do we not hear the cry, "Behold, he is in the desert"? Have not thousands gone forth into the desert, hoping to find Christ? And from thousands of gatherings where men profess to hold communion with departed spirits, is not the call now heard, "Behold, he is in the secret chambers"? This is the very claim that Spiritism puts forth. But what says Christ? "Believe it not. For as the lightning cometh out of the east and shineth even unto the west, so shall also the coming of the Son of Man be." The Savior gives signs of his coming, and more than this. He fixes the time when the first of these signs shall appear. "Immediately after the tribulation of those days shall the sun be darkened, and the moon shall not give her light, and the stars shall fall from heaven, and the powers of the heavens shall be shaken. And then shall appear the sign of the Son of Man in heaven. And then shall all the tribes of the earth mourn, and they shall see the Son of Man coming in the clouds of heaven with power and great glory. Then he shall send his angels with a great sound of a trumpet, and they shall gather together his elect from the four winds, from one end of heaven to the other." At the close of the great papal persecution, Christ declared the sun should be darkened and the moon should not give her light. Next, the stars should fall from heaven. And he says, "Learn a parable of the fig tree. When his branch is yet tender and putteth forth leaves, ye know that summer is nigh. So likewise ye, when ye shall see all these things, know that he is near, even at the doors." Christ has given signs of his coming. He declares that we may know when he is near, even at the doors. He says of those who see these signs, "This generation shall not pass till all these things be fulfilled." These signs have appeared. Now we know of a surety that the Lord's coming is at hand. "Heaven and earth shall pass away," he says, "but my words shall not pass away." Christ is coming with clouds and with great glory. A multitude of shining angels will attend him. He will come to raise the dead and to change the living saints from glory to glory. He will come to honor those who have loved him and kept his commandments, and to take them to himself. He has not forgotten them, nor his promise. There will be a relinking of the family chain. When we look upon our dead, we may think of the morning when the trump of God shall sound, when the dead shall be raised incorruptible, and we shall be changed. A little longer, and we shall see the King in his beauty. A little longer, and he will wipe all tears from our eyes. A little longer, and he will present us faultless before the presence of his glory with exceeding joy. Wherefore, when he gave the signs of his coming, he said, "When these things begin to come to pass, then look up and lift up your heads, for your redemption draweth nigh. But the day and the hour of his coming Christ has not revealed. He stated plainly to his disciples that he himself could not make known the day or the hour of his second appearing. Had he been at liberty to reveal this, why need he have exhorted them to maintain an attitude of constant expectancy? There are those who claim to know the very day and hour of our Lord's appearing. Very earnest are they in mapping out the future. But the Lord has worn them off the ground they occupy. The exact time of the second coming of the Son of Man is God's mystery. Christ continues, pointing out the conditions of the world at his coming. As the days of Noah were, so shall also the coming of the Son of Man be. For as in the days that were before the flood, they were eating and drinking, marrying and giving in marriage until the day that Noah entered into the ark, and knew not until the flood came and took them all away. So shall also the coming of the Son of Man be. Christ does not here bring to view a temporal millennium, a thousand years in which all are to prepare for eternity. He tells us that as it was in Noah's day, so will it be when the Son of Man comes again. How was it in Noah's day? God saw that the wickedness of man was great in the earth, and that every imagination of the thoughts of his heart was only evil continually. The inhabitants of the antediluvian world turned from Jehovah, refusing to do his holy will. They followed their own unholy imagination and perverted ideas. It was because of their wickedness that they were destroyed, and today the world is following the same way. It presents no flattering signs of millennial glory. The transgressors of God's law are filling the earth with wickedness. They're betting, they're horse racing, they're gambling, they're dissipation, their lustful practices, their untamable passions are fast filling the world with violence. In the prophecy of Jerusalem's destruction, Christ said, "Because iniquity shall abound, the love of many shall wax cold. But he that shall endure unto the end, the same shall be saved. And this gospel of the kingdom shall be preached in all the world for a witness unto all nations, and then shall the end come." This prophecy will again be fulfilled. The abounding iniquity of that day finds its counterpart in this generation. So, with the prediction in regard to the preaching of the gospel. Before the fall of Jerusalem, Paul, writing by the Holy Spirit, declared that the gospel was preached to every creature which is under heaven. So now, before the coming of the Son of Man, the everlasting gospel is to be preached to every nation and kindred and tongue and people. God hath appointed a day in which he will judge the world. Christ tells us when that day shall be ushered in. He does not say that all the world will be converted, but that this gospel of the kingdom shall be preached in all the world for a witness unto all nations, and then shall the end come. By giving the gospel to the world, it is in our power to hasten our Lord's return. We are not only to look for, but to hasten the coming of the day of God. Had the Church of Christ done her appointed work as the Lord ordained, the whole world would before this have been warned, and the Lord Jesus would have come to our earth in power and great glory. After he had given the signs of his coming, Christ said, "When ye see these things come to pass, know ye that the kingdom of God is nigh at hand. Take ye heed, watch and pray." God has always given men warning of coming judgments. Those who had faith in his message for their time, and who acted out their faith in obedience to his commandments, escaped the judgments that fell upon the disobedient and unbelieving. The word came to Noah, "Come thou and all thy house into the ark, for thee I have seen righteous before me." Noah obeyed and was saved. The message came to Lot. Up, get you out of this place, for the Lord will destroy this city. Lot placed himself under the guardianship of the heavenly messengers and was saved. So Christ's disciples were given warning of the destruction of Jerusalem. Those who watched for the sign of the coming ruin and fled from the city escaped the destruction. So now we are given warning of Christ's second coming and of the destruction to fall upon the world. Those who heed the warning will be saved. Because we know not the exact time of his coming, we are commanded to watch. Blessed are those servants whom the Lord, when he cometh, shall find watching. Those who watch for the Lord's coming are not waiting in idle expectancy. The expectation of Christ's coming is to make men fear the Lord and fear his judgments upon transgression. It is to awaken them to the great sin of rejecting his offers of mercy. Those who are watching for the Lord are purifying their souls by obedience to the truth. With vigilant watching, they combine earnest working because they know that the Lord is at the door. Their zeal is quickened to cooperate with the divine intelligences in working for the salvation of souls. These are the faithful and wise servants who give to the Lord's household their portion of meat in due season. They are declaring the truth that is now specially applicable. As Enoch, Noah, Abraham, and Moses each declared the truth for his time, so will Christ's servants now give the special warning for their generation. But Christ brings to view another class. If that evil servant shall say in his heart, My Lord delayeth his coming, and shall begin to smite his fellow servants, and to eat and drink with the drunken, the Lord of that servant shall come in a day when he looketh not for him. The evil servant says in his heart, My Lord delayeth his coming. He does not say that Christ will not come. He does not scoff at the idea of his second coming, but in his heart and by his actions and words, he declares that the Lord's coming is delayed. He banishes from the minds of others the conviction that the Lord is coming quickly. His influence leads men to presumptuous, careless delay. They are confirmed in their worldliness and stupor. Earthly passions, corrupt thoughts, take possession of the mind. The evil servant eats and drinks with the drunken, unites with the world in pleasure-seeking. He smites his fellow servants, accusing and condemning those who are faithful to their master. He mingles with the world. Like grows with like in transgression. It is a fearful assimilation. With the world he is taken in the snare. The Lord of that servant shall come in an hour that he is not aware of, and shall cut him asunder, and appoint him his portion with the hypocrites. If therefore thou shalt not watch, I will come on thee as a thief, and thou shalt not know what hour I will come upon thee. The advent of Christ will surprise the false teachers. They are saying, peace and safety. Like the priests and teachers before the fall of Jerusalem, they look for the church to enjoy earthly prosperity and glory. The signs of the times they interpret as foreshadowing this. But what saith the word of inspiration? Sudden destruction cometh upon them. Upon all who dwell on the face of the whole earth, upon all who make this world their home, the day of God will come as a snare. It comes to them as a prowling thief. The world, full of rioting, full of godless pleasure, is asleep in carnal security. Men are putting afar off the coming of the Lord. They laugh at warnings. The proud boast is made, all things continue as they were from the beginning. Tomorrow shall be as this day, and much more abundant. We will go deeper into pleasure-loving. But Christ says, Behold, I come as a thief. At the very time when the world is asking in scorn, where is the promise of his coming? The signs are fulfilling. While they cry, peace and safety, sudden destruction is coming. When the scorner, the rejecter of truth, has become presumptuous, when the routine of work in the various money-making lines is carried on without regard to principle, when the student is eagerly seeking knowledge of everything but his Bible, Christ comes as a thief. Everything in the world is in agitation. The signs of the times are ominous. Coming events cast their shadows before. The Spirit of God is withdrawing from the earth, and calamity follows calamity by sea and by land. There are tempests, earthquakes, fires, floods, murders of every grade. Who can read the future? Where is security? There is assurance in nothing that is human or earthly. Rapidly are men ranging themselves under the banner they have chosen. Restlessly are they waiting and watching the movements of their leaders. There are those who are waiting and watching and working for our Lord's appearing. Another class are falling into line under the generalship of the first great apostate. Few believe with heart and soul that we have a hell to shun and a heaven to win. The crisis is stealing gradually upon us. The sun shines in the heavens, passing over its usual round, and the heavens still declare the glory of God. Men are still eating and drinking, planting and building, marrying and giving in marriage. Merchants are still buying and selling. Men are jostling one against another, contending for the highest place. Pleasure lovers are still crowding to theaters, horse races, gambling hells. The highest excitement prevails, yet probation's hour is fast closing, and every case is about to be eternally decided. Satan sees that his time is short. He has set all his agencies at work, that men may be deceived, deluded, occupied, and entranced, until the day of probation shall be ended, and the door of mercy be forever shut. Solemnly there come to us down through the centuries the warning words of our Lord from the Mount of Olives. Take heed to yourselves, lest at any time your hearts be overcharged with surfeiting and drunkenness and cares of this life, and so that day come upon you unawares.

his disciples the scene of the Great Judgment Day, and he represented its decision as turning upon one point. When the nations are gathered before him, there will be but two classes, and their eternal destiny will be determined by what they have done or have neglected to do for him in the person of the poor and the suffering. In that day, Christ does not present before men the great work he has done for them in giving his life for their redemption. He presents the faithful work they have done for him. To those whom he sets upon his right hand, he will say, "Come, ye blessed of my Father, inherit the kingdom prepared for you from the foundation of the world. For I was an hungered, and ye gave me meat. I was thirsty, and ye gave me drink. I was a stranger, and ye took me in. Naked, and ye clothed me. I was sick, and ye visited me. I was in prison, and ye came unto me." But those whom Christ commends know not that they have been ministering unto him. To their perplexed inquiries he answers, "Inasmuch as ye have done it unto one of the least of these, my brethren, ye have done it unto me." Jesus had told his disciples that they were to be hated of all men, to be persecuted and afflicted. Many would be driven from their homes and brought to poverty. Many would be in distress through disease and privation. Many would be cast into prison. To all who forsook friends or home for his sake, he had promised in this life a hundredfold. Now he assured a special blessing to all who should minister to their brethren. "In all who suffer for my name," said Jesus, "you are to recognize me. As you would minister to me, so you are to minister to them. This is the evidence that you are my disciples." All who have been born into the heavenly family are in a special sense the brethren of our Lord. The love of Christ binds together the members of his family, and wherever that love is made manifest, there the divine relationship is revealed. "Everyone that loveth is born of God and knoweth God." Those whom Christ commends in the judgment may have known little of theology, but they have cherished his principles. Through the influence of the divine spirit, they have been a blessing to those about them. Even among the heathen are those who have cherished the spirit of kindness. Before the words of life had fallen upon their ears, they have befriended the missionaries, even ministering to them at the peril of their own lives. Among the heathen are those who worship God ignorantly, those to whom the light is never brought by human instrumentality. Yet they will not perish. Though ignorant of the written law of God, they have heard his voice speaking to them in nature and have done the things that the law required. Their works are evidence that the Holy Spirit has touched their hearts, and they are recognized as the children of God. How surprised and gladdened will be the lowly among the nations and among the heathen to hear from the lips of the Savior, "Inasmuch as ye have done it unto one of the least of these, my brethren, ye have done it unto me." How glad will be the heart of infinite love as his followers look up with surprise and joy at his words of approval. But not to any class is Christ's love restricted. He identifies himself with every child of humanity. That we might become members of the heavenly family, he became a member of the earthly family. He is the Son of Man, and thus a brother to every son and daughter of Adam. His followers are not to feel themselves detached from the perishing world around them. They are a part of the great web of humanity, and heaven looks upon them as brothers to sinners as well as to saints. The fallen, the erring, and the sinful, Christ's love embraces, and every deed of kindness done to uplift a fallen soul, every act of mercy, is accepted as done to him.
The angels of heaven are sent forth to minister to those who shall be heirs of salvation.

0: We know not now who they are. It is not yet made manifest who shall overcome and share the inheritance of the saints in light. But angels of heaven are passing throughout the length and breadth of the earth, seeking to comfort the sorrowing, to protect the imperiled, to win the hearts of men to Christ. Not one is neglected or passed by. God is no respecter of persons, and he has an equal care for all the souls he has created. As you open your door to Christ's needy and suffering ones, you are welcoming unseen angels. You invite the companionship of heavenly beings. They bring a sacred atmosphere of joy and peace. They come with praises upon their lips, and an answering strain is heard in heaven. Every deed of mercy makes music there. The Father from his throne numbers the unselfish workers among his most precious treasures. Those on the left hand of Christ, those who had neglected him in the person of the poor and the suffering, were unconscious of their guilt. Satan had blinded them. They had not perceived what they owed to their brethren. They had been self-absorbed and cared not for others' needs. To the rich, God has given wealth that they may relieve and comfort his suffering children. But too often they are indifferent to the wants of others. They feel themselves superior to their poor brethren. They do not put themselves in the poor man's place. They do not understand the temptations and struggles of the poor. And mercy dies out of their hearts. In costly dwellings and splendid churches, the rich shut themselves away from the poor. The means that God has given to bless the needy is spent in pampering pride and selfishness. The poor are robbed daily of the education they should have concerning the tender mercies of God. For he has made ample provision that they should be comforted with the necessities of life. They are compelled to feel the poverty that narrows life, and are often tempted to become envious, jealous, and full of evil surmisings. Those who themselves have not endured the pressure of want too often treat the poor in a contemptuous way and make them feel that they are looked upon as paupers. But Christ beholds it all, and he says, "It was I who was hungry and thirsty. It was I who was a stranger. It was I who was sick. It was I who was in prison. While you were feasting at your bountifully spread table, I was famishing in the hovel or the empty street. While you were at ease at your luxurious home, I had not where to lay my head. While you crowded your wardrobe with rich apparel, I was destitute. While you pursued your pleasures, I languished in prison. When you doled out the pittance of bread to the starving poor, when you gave those flimsy garments to shield them from the biting frost, did you remember that you were giving to the Lord of glory? All the days of your life I was near you in the person of these afflicted ones, but you did not seek me. You would not enter into fellowship with me. I know you not." Many feel that it would be a great privilege to visit the scenes of Christ's life on earth, to walk where he trod, to look upon the lake beside which he loved to teach, and the hills and valleys on which his eyes so often rested. But we need not go to Nazareth, to Capernaum, or to Bethany in order to walk in the steps of Jesus. We shall find his footprints beside the sick bed, in the hovels of poverty, in the crowded alleys of the great city, and in every place where there are human hearts in need of consolation. In doing as Jesus did when on earth, we shall walk in his steps. All may find something to do. "The poor always ye have with you," Jesus said, "and none need feel that there is no place where they can labor for him. Millions upon millions of human souls ready to perish, bound in chains of ignorance and sin, have never so much as heard of Christ's love for them. Were our condition and theirs to be reversed, what would we desire them to do for us? All this, so far as lies in our power, we are under the most solemn obligation to do for them. Christ's rule of life, by which every one of us must stand or fall in the judgment, is, whatsoever ye would that men should do to you, do ye even so to them. The Savior has given his precious life in order to establish a church capable of caring for sorrowful, tempted souls. A company of believers may be poor, uneducated, and unknown, yet in Christ they may do a work in the home, the neighborhood, the church, and even in the regions beyond, whose results shall be as far-reaching as eternity.
1: 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You can get more information about this and other works from Paris Publishing Company through the contact link on our website at 3abn.org.
2: Recently, we had an annoying colony of fire ants near our home. Since none of us were enjoying their beasting-style bites, we decided to sprinkle some Amdro around their front door. They excitedly went into high gear, hauling the newfound treasure into their home. They didn't realize that they were carrying in deadly poison. Granted, it was in a cornmeal base, which is harmless and even good for ants. But unfortunately, just a little bit of poison was too much for them, and now they are a dead colony.
3: 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Do a serious inventory of the types of books, TV programs, food, and toys that you're bringing for your family. Remember, like the ants, it isn't enough if only most of the things you bring into your den are good.
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1: Let's bow our heads for prayer. Our loving Heavenly Father, what a joy it is to be in your presence today. We thank you, Father, for your holy word, because it's a sure guide in a world that doesn't know where to turn, in a world that's confused about Bible prophecy. We ask, Father, that you will open our understanding today, that we might be able to comprehend about the beast that rises from the earth. I ask, Lord, that you will remove preconceived notions from our minds, and you will help us only to hear your voice. And we thank you for hearing our prayer, for we ask it in the precious name of Jesus. Amen. In last time's presentation, we studied about the beast that rose from the sea. And we noticed that that beast that rose from the sea is a symbol of the Roman Catholic papacy. Now, I want to make it very clear that we are not opposed to Roman Catholics. We're talking about a system. We're not talking about the individuals within that system. There are very many sincere, loving Christians within that communion. But we're talking about the Roman Catholic Church as an organization or as a hierarchy. Now, you remember, if you were here last time, that we noticed that the fourth beast of Daniel chapter 7 has four stages of dominion. The first stage of dominion is, of course, the dragon beast ruling by itself. That represents the Roman Empire. Then, from the head of that dragon beast come 10 horns, which represent the 10 divisions of the Roman Empire. The Roman Empire was fragmented as a result of the barbarian invasions. And then we notice that a little horn rises among the 10. That represents the Roman Catholic papacy, which ruled for 1,260 years, from 538 to 1798, when the Pope was taken prisoner by Napoleon's general, Berthier. And then we notice that there was a period of time in which that little horn, or the beast, remained inactive because the secular governments of the world maintained this system bound. In other words, they did not allow this system to use them. The Bible uses the symbolism of the sword. They did not allow the church to use the sword of the state. And so for about 200 years after the French Revolution, the Roman Catholic Church has not been able to use the civil powers of the world to persecute. But we notice also in our study that this deadly wound is going to be healed. The sword is going to be returned once again to this system. And all the world, the Bible says, is going to wonder after this system, is going to wonder after the beast. And you say, how in the world could this wound be healed? How is it possible that any nation in the world would allow this system once again to climb on it and to use that government or to use that secular power as a sword to persecute once again those who are not in harmony with the teachings of the church? Well, today we're going to study a little bit about the healing of that deadly wound. We're going to identify a second beast in Revelation 13. This beast does not rise from the sea, it rises from the earth. And this beast is actually going to return the sword to the first beast. You see, this second beast from the earth is going to make an image of the first beast. This second beast is going to command all of the world to worship the first beast. In fact, this second beast is going to command everyone on earth to receive the mark of the beast. By the way, in the future, we're going to have one lecture on the image to the beast. We're going to have another lecture on the mark of the beast. And we're going to have still another one on the number of the beast. So each one of those aspects we are going to study. But today we want to identify the power or the nation that is going to return the sword to the sea beast or to the Roman Catholic papacy. In fact, Do you know that the Bible says that when the sword is returned to the sea beast, that the sea beast is actually going to be able to kill through this power, through this nation that rises, is going to be able to kill everyone who is not in harmony with her teachings. We find that in Revelation chapter 13 and verse 15. Where it says he was granted power to give breath to the image of the beast, that the image of the beast should both speak and cause as many as would not worship the image of the beast to be killed. Yes, persecution will arise again just like it existed during the Middle Ages. Now let's read about this beast that rises from the earth that is going to help the first beast get its power back. Revelation chapter 13 and verse 11. Revelation 13, verse 11. Then I saw another beast coming up out of the earth. And he had two horns like a lamb and spoke like a dragon. Other versions say he had two horns like a lamb, but he spoke like a dragon. Now the remarkable thing about this second beast, this earth beast, is that it has a split personality. In other words, it has a positive side and it has a negative side. The positive side are the two horns like a lamb, because we're going to notice in Revelation that the lamb represents Jesus Christ. So this beast has a positive side, the two horns like a lamb. But it says that this same beast that has two horns like a lamb speaks like what? Like a dragon. Let me ask you, what similarity is there between a dragon and a lamb? No similarity at all. And yet in this one beast, you find these two characteristics. Two horns like a lamb. It has two aspects like a lamb, but it speaks like a dragon. In other words, it has a dual personality. It has a split personality. Now, I want you to notice that it's not that this beast has two horns like a lamb, and then the two horns are broken. In other words, it ceases being like a lamb, and then it speaks like a dragon when the two horns are broken. No. The Bible says that it speaks like a dragon even while it still has the two horns. In other words, it professes one thing, but it actually lives another. In other words, it professes two principles we're going to notice that Christ entertained, and it's going to say, we believe in that, but at the same time, it's going to persecute like the dragon of Revelation chapter 12. Now, let's identify this lamb beast. Let's see, actually it's not a lamb beast, but the beast that has two horns like a lamb. Let's review the order of kingdoms that we studied last time. You remember that we have a lion. What kingdom does the lion represent? Babylon. Then we have a bear. What kingdom does the bear represent? The Medes and Persians. Then we have a leopard. What kingdom does the leopard represent? Greece. Then we have a dragon beast. And what does that dragon beast represent? Rome. And then that dragon beast grows 10 horns. What do the 10 horns represent that come from the head of Rome, of the dragon beast? It represents Rome that was divided into 10 kingdoms as a result of the barbarian invasions. 476 is the key date. That's when the last Roman emperor was deposed. And then you have the little horn, which represents the papacy, which, by the way, is Roman also. It comes from the head of the dragon beast, which is Rome. And it rules for 1260 years. But then, at the end of the 1260 years, it receives a what? A deadly wound. The sword that it used to persecute now turns against it. In other words, the sword is taken out of its hand, and the sword rises against it and gives it a deadly wound. And for a while, this beast is inactive. This sea beast is inactive because it has a deadly wound. But the Bible says that its deadly wound is going to be what? Healed. Now, I want you to notice something very interesting about this beast. When this first beast falls, when the sea beast receives its deadly wound, at that moment is when this land beast rises. So we have a chronological detail to know exactly when this beast is going to arise in the flow of history. Let's notice several characteristics. Characteristic number one of this land beast that is going to give the sword back to the sea beast, and it's going to impose the mark of the sea beast, it's going to impose the number of the sea beast, sea beast. It's going to make an image of the sea beast. It's going to tell everyone to worship the sea beast. In other words, everything it does is with reference to the sea beast. It's almost like it doesn't have its own identity. It arose for one purpose, and that was to return the identity or the ability to persecute to that first beast. Now, notice Revelation chapter 13, verses 10 and 11. Revelation 13, verses 10 and 11. Verse 10 speaks about the deadly wound. It says, "He who leads into captivity shall go into captivity. He who kills with the sword must be killed with the sword." See, that's the deadly wound. "Here is the patience and the faith of the saints." And notice, immediately after it speaks about the deadly wound, we find in verse 11, "Then." So when the first beast falls, it says, "Then I saw another beast coming up out of the earth, and he had two horns like a lamb and spoke like a dragon." So when does this second beast rise? It rises to power when the first beast receives its deadly wound. Because it says, "He who kills with the sword will be killed with the sword." Then he says, "Then I saw another beast rise from the earth." Which means that this beast would have to rise around what year? It would have to be around the year 1798 when the first beast received its deadly wound. A second characteristic which helps us identify this beast from the earth is that in Revelation 13, beginning with verse 11, there is no reference to waters. There is no reference to winds of strife. In fact, this beast that rises from the earth doesn't even fight with any other beasts. In other words, it does not arise in the midst of strife. Winds of strife represent wars. It doesn't have to conquer any previous nation. It actually arises in a different place. It can't be in Asia, and it can't be in Europe. You say, why not? Because if you read Daniel chapter 7, you'll notice that the lion and the bear, which are Asian powers, by the way, rose from the sea. Also, the leopard and the dragon beast, which are European powers, rose from the sea as well. But this beast rises from the earth, which means that it must rise in a different place. Are you understanding what I'm saying? Now, something very important is that prophecy is actually moving from east to west, because the first two beasts are Asian powers, the lion and the bear. The next two beasts are European powers, which is Greece and Rome. And by the way, always moving further what? Further west. So where would you expect this beast from the earth to arise? Probably further west than Europe. And let me ask you, what is it that is west from Europe? The North America, the United States of America. In fact, it's interesting that there are no waters. It rises from the earth. Waters represent multitudes, nations, tongues, and peoples. Let me ask you, when the United States, when the pilgrims came to the United States, were there lots of people living in this country? Was it like the old country, Europe? Absolutely not. There were very few living here. I'm going to give you some statistics a little bit later on. In fact, let me read you a couple of statements. One of them is by Daniel J. Burstein, who for many years was the Librarian of Congress. He says this about North America. "The vacancy of North America was to prove to be its peculiar promise to the world." That is of the United States. "Emptiness was America's special fertility." And another author said this, G.A. Townsend, about the territory where this country arose. "The history of the United States was separated by a beneficent providence from the wild and cruel history of the rest of the continent. And like a silent seed, we grew into an empire." So the United States arose in silence. No winds, no wars, no fighting other nations. It arose in the earth where there was a scarcity of people. It arose around the year 1798, and this author says that it arose like a plant. Do you know that that word that's used, "I saw another beast rise from the earth," that word "rise" is used in the New Testament to describe a plant that grows from the earth. It's interesting that this historian says, in the last quotation I read, like a silent seed, we grew into an empire. Now, another point that will help us identify this power is that the first beast, the sea beast, and this earth beast are contemporaneous. In other words, they exist at the same time. But the first beast is older than this second beast, because the second beast rises after the first beast has ruled for 1,260 years. In other words, they exist at the same time. They're powers that are simultaneous in the flow of history. And the interesting thing is that this second beast actually helps the first beast to get its power back. You know, usually when you look at the beasts in Daniel chapter 7, the bear fights the lion and takes away his power. And the leopard fights the bear and takes away his power. And the dragon fights the leopard and takes away his power. In other words, every power defeats the previous power. But this is very unusual, because in 1798, when the first power falls and loses the sword, the Bible tells us that this second power is not going to fight that first power, but is actually going to do everything possible to restore the power to the first beast. Unbelievable. Revelation 13 also says that this power is going to be worldwide, and it's going to be a superpower. It's going to be a superpower economically, because the Bible says that he's going to forbid to buy and sell to whoever does not receive the mark of the beast. It's a worldwide military power, because it says that it's going to kill everyone who does not receive the mark of the beast. And it is also a worldwide political power, because it says that everybody on earth, all the world, marveled and worshiped the beast. In other words, this second beast is the enforcer of the first beast. This second beast is actually the sword in the first beast's hand. And you say, this is incredible. How would this beast lend itself to be used in this manner? Well, it's unbelievable, but it's true. One final characteristic before we move on to talk about the two horns like a lamb, which is what especially I want us to dwell upon. This nation, before it becomes an oppressive nation and actually enforces the religion of the first beast, actually was a blessing to those people who fled from the old country to the United States. I'm not going to read the text, but if you go to Revelation chapter 12, you're going to notice in verse 16 that immediately after, towards the end of the 1260 years, when the church was being persecuted, it says the dragon was spewing water out of his mouth to drown the woman, which represents the church. We're told there that the earth helped the woman, and the earth swallowed the waters of persecution that the dragon spewed out of his mouth. In other words, at first, this nation provides what? Help and refuge for those who are persecuted in Europe. But later on, what's going to happen with this nation? Instead of providing refuge for God's people, it is going to become a what? A persecuting power. By the way, I'd like to mention just briefly here the phenomenal growth of the United States into a world superpower. In 1701, the United States had 260,000 inhabitants. In 1776, when the Declaration of Independence was signed, there were 2.8 million. In the year 1800, there were 5,236,000. That's around the time of the deadly wound. In 1900, the United States had 76,212,000. In 1950, the United States had 151,325,000. And today, the latest that I saw on the internet, the United States has over 306 million inhabitants. Since 1950, the population of the United States has doubled. As a silent seed, we grew into an empire. Let me ask you, is the United States a global power economically, militarily, and financially? Absolutely. Can it serve eventually as the enforcer for this power? There's no nation in the world that could serve as the enforcer of this power except the United States. Now, I want to go and dwell upon the two horns like a lamb. That's what I want to dedicate most of our time to in this lecture. First of all, we want to ask, what does this beast represent? What does a beast represent in Bible prophecy? Well, you know that a beast represents a nation, right? The lion represents Babylon, the bear, Medo-Persia, the leopard, Greece, the dragon, Rome. The he-goat represents Greece. The ram represents Medo-Persia. In other words, beasts in prophecy represent nations. Now allow me to read you a statement from Adam Clark. He was a great Bible commentator. He's not a Seventh-day Adventist, but he explains what a beast represents. See, this is not only Seventh-day Adventists that believe that beasts represent nations. He says this, "As a beast has already been shown to be the symbol of a kingdom or empire, the rising up of this second beast, that's the land beast, must consequently represent the rising up of another empire." Is he right? He said, well, if the first beast is an empire, well, the second beast must also be what? An empire, in order to be consistent. Now, what do the two horns represent? Yeah, how many beasts do we have? I'm not talking about the sea beast and the land beast. The land beast is how many beasts? Just one, right? But it has two horns. So how many nations does this beast represent? It's one nation, but it has two horns. Now, what do the two horns represent? Once again, Adam Clark gives this explanation, very, very good explanation. He says, as the seven-headed beast is represented as having 10 horns, this is the dragon beast, it has 10 horns, which signifies so many kingdoms leagued together to support the Latin church, so the beast which rises out of the earth has also 2 horns, which must consequently represent 2 kingdoms. For if horns of a beast mean kingdoms in one part of the apocalypse, that's the book of Revelation, kingdoms must be intended by this symbol whenever it is used in a similar way in any other part of this book. Is he right? I mean, you have to be consistent. You can't say that the 10 horns of the dragon beast represent one thing and to say the 2 horns on this land beast represent something totally different. The 2 horns on the head of the land beast, or this beast that has characteristics like a lamb, represent 2 kingdoms. Now, there's a biblical parallel that is very, very close to this symbol that we have in Revelation 13, verse 11. Go with me to Daniel chapter 8. Daniel chapter 8. And I want to read verse 3, and then we'll jump down to verse 20. Daniel chapter 8, verse 3. Then I lifted my eyes and saw, and there standing beside the river was a ram. How many animals? One. A ram. Which had? Okay, so you have one beast with what? 2 horns. And the 2 horns were high, but one was higher than the other, and the higher one came up last. Now, what do those 2 horns represent on this one beast? This one ram with 2 horns. What does the ram and what do the 2 horns represent? Verse 20. The ram which you saw, having the 2 horns, they are the kings of Media and Persia. Let me ask you, was this one nation? Yes, it was one nation. One beast is used to represent it. A bear and a ram. One nation, but this one nation was composed of how many kingdoms? This one nation was composed of 2 kingdoms. In other words, this beast of Revelation 13 represents one nation, but that one nation has 2 what? Has 2 kingdoms, or dual kingdoms within it. Now, we're going to come back to this. You'll understand what we're talking about. We're setting the basis now. But let me ask, why are these 2 horns like horns of a lamb? You know, there are many beasts in Scripture that have horns in prophecy. But this is the only time when the horns are specifically identified. What kind of horns? You know, for example, the dragon beast that says it has 10 horns. It doesn't say what kind of 10 horns they are. There's just 10 horns. But with this beast, it specifies. It says that it has 2 horns like a what? Like a lamb. That must be important. Now, the question is, what does the Lamb represent? The word Lamb is used in the book of Revelation 29 times. In 28 of those references, it indisputably refers to Jesus Christ. And so somehow this beast, the only time where you might have an exception is here in this text, Revelation 13, verse 11. It must mean that somehow this one nation, on its head, it will have two horns which represent two kingdoms, and those kingdoms are the ones that were recognized by whom? They were recognized by Jesus Christ, because the Lamb represents whom? The Lamb represents Jesus. So the two horns like a lamb is the positive side of this beast. Let me ask you, is this good that it has two horns like a lamb? Sure. But the problem is that it has two horns like the lamb. In other words, two horns like kingdoms that Jesus recognized. But at the same time, it will speak like what? It'll speak like a dragon, because it has a split personality. In other words, the two horns like a lamb are the positive side. They're related in somehow to the Lord Jesus Christ. And so we need to ask the question, what two kingdoms did Jesus Christ, the Lamb, recognize? Because the two horns are kingdoms, and they're two horns like a lamb, so they must be two kingdoms that Jesus what? That Jesus recognized. Now the question is, which two kingdoms did Jesus recognize as viable? Well, we've studied this in previous lectures. You remember that Jesus says, "Render therefore unto Caesar the things that are Caesar's, and unto God the things that are God's." Did Jesus recognize two kingdoms? Did the Lamb of God recognize two kingdoms? Yes, he did. So let's summarize. This beast that rises from the earth must be a kingdom. This beast that rises from the earth that has two horns, the two horns must represent that in that nation there are two what? There are two kingdoms. And they have to be two kingdoms that Jesus recognized, because they are two horns like what? Two horns like a lamb. And we know that the two kingdoms that Jesus recognized are the kingdom of Caesar, the civil government, and the kingdom of God, which is on earth, the church. Now let's talk a little bit about the history of the United States of America. What nation in the world arose around the year 1798, one nation, that recognized in its founding documents the legitimate simultaneous existence of two kingdoms separate one from another? There's only one nation in the world that originated as one nation that recognized two kingdoms, the same kingdoms that Jesus recognized, as being separate one from the other. I want to read a statement from The Great Controversy, page 440, this magnificent book on Bible prophecy. Here Ellen White says, "What nation of the world was in 1798 rising into power, giving promise of strength and greatness, and attracting the attention of the world? The application of the symbol admits of no question. One nation, and only one, meets the specifications of this prophecy. It points unmistakably to the United States of America." Now what I want to do is go through the history of the United States to show you that in its founding documents you have this idea of one nation composed of two kingdoms, separate one from the other. Now the history of the United States can be divided into two great periods. The first period is known as the colonial period. And the second period is known as the constitutional period. You know, the constitutional fathers, men such as George Washington, Thomas Jefferson, John Adams, James Madison, and Benjamin Franklin, knew three things. These were the constitutional fathers that arose around the year 1798 to write the founding documents of the United States. They knew three things. First of all, they knew the history of the church in the Middle Ages. In fact, do you know that every document, founding document of the United States, the Declaration of Independence, the Constitution and the Bill of Rights, were all ratified before the beast received its deadly wound? As the first kingdom was coming to an end or receiving its deadly wound, the other kingdom in its founding documents was rising to power. That's very, very interesting. And the founding fathers knew the history of the church in the Middle Ages. They also knew the history of the United States in the colonial period. And they also knew their Bibles, as we're going to notice. Now, the Constitutional Fathers knew, and they were living at the end of the 1260 years, that when church and state are joined together, the automatic result is persecution. For example, they knew the history of John Huss, that man who was convicted and burned at the stake for his religious convictions. They knew, for example, that he had been kept in subhuman conditions in prison squalor. They knew that false witnesses were called to testify against him. They knew that he had violated no civil laws. They knew that he was tried for the religious convictions of his conscience. They knew that he was called before a religious tribunal, much like the Sanhedrin at first. He knew that that religious tribunal had pronounced a death sentence against him. And they knew that then they took him to the emperor, to have the emperor stamp his imprimatur upon the sentence of death. And they knew that because of his religious convictions, he was burned at the stake. They knew the history of the church in the Middle Ages when church and state are united or joined together. I'd like to read you a few statements from this very interesting book that I have. It's called Huss the Heretic. It's written by an individual called Poggius the Papist. In fact, this is the man who was sent to arrest John Huss. And actually, as he watched the way that John Huss was treated by the Roman Catholic Church, he actually came to sympathize with John Huss as against the church that he represented. Let me read about the conditions that John Huss was in because of the convictions of his conscience during the Middle Ages. This is on page 19 of this book. After a short while, Huss was let out of his dungeon into a decent chamber, but his feet almost refused to carry him. He swayed as he walked, listless and unused to the day was the light of his eyes. Deathly pale his cheeks and loose what was left of his teeth, since 11 had fallen out due to the damp prison. The nails on his fingers were terribly long because he had been unable to bite them off for many weeks. Upon his skin was a crust of dirt which exuded an awful stench, and his otherwise brown hair fell in white ringlets upon his rotting and torn garb. This is an individual who belongs to the Roman Catholic Papacy describing this. His shoes had rotted upon his feet, and his shirt and loincloth had vanished. The rounded flesh which had covered his bones had shrunken and shriveled, and he had become a picture of woe without equal, unrecognizable to those who had known him before. Horror filled those who looked upon him. And pitying people prepared a bath for him, brought shirts and clothing, and refreshed him with strengthening foods, for which he could only thank with tearful eyes. On page 28, we find this statement. With the clock striking 8 and the bells telling, the procession of bishops, cardinals, and fathers. See, this is they're taking him to his trial now, to his religious trial. Notice who is he's appearing before. The procession of bishops, cardinals, and fathers, and deputies moved toward the church, where a chair had been placed for Huss, about which the seats of the gentlemen were arranged. He was brought there for the convictions of his conscience. He had violated absolutely no civil laws. In fact, when they gave him an opportunity to speak, he said this: God gave to Peter, his disciple, and notice the terminology, very important, God gave to Peter, his disciple, the key to open all hearts and the heaven of faith with it, but not the sword. God gave Peter the what? He gave him the key to open hearts, but not the sword. to slay, as you slay, all those who do not accept your worldly doctrines and who evade them. Did he understand what the sword is? He most certainly understood what the sword was. He said, you haven't been given the sword. You've been given the key to open the heavenly kingdom. When the final vote was taken among the religious dignitaries, 31 votes were cast not guilty. 11 votes were cast for excommunication, and 45 votes were cast for death. And then he was taken to the emperor, who had promised to give him safe conduct, back to his home, and he broke his word. And in fact, there was a count there, Count Slum, who told the emperor, and I'd like to read the words that he spoke to the emperor as he was about to sign the death warrant for Hus. This is what he said: Caesar, notice he calls him Caesar. Caesar, desist from such doings. Caesar, Caesar, do not write your name with blood. But Poggius continues saying, but the emperor's ears were deaf and were further closed by the cardinals, bishops, and priests who crowded about him, kissed the hem of his garments, and praised his name when he seized the quill and wrote his name. And Hus was taken, and he was burnt at the stake. You know, I've been in the palace of the Inquisition in Lima, Peru. It's a depressing experience. They actually have models where they show the types of torture that were used against people for no reason other than they did not agree with the church. Torture and death. Some were even burned at the stake, like John Hus was burned at the stake. And it wasn't the church who did it, but the church used the sword of the state in order to accomplish its purpose. You see, the Constitutional Fathers not only knew the history of Europe when church and state are joined together, they also knew the history of the colonial period in the United States. You know, there are many people who misunderstand or don't understand the colonial period. Do you know that during the colonial period, which begins at around 1620, when the Pilgrims arrived in the United States, atheists, Jews, Quakers, and Baptists were deprived of their religious rights because they did not agree with the established church of the colonies, which was the Puritans or was the Anglican church. Did you know that there were Sunday laws in the colonies, and if you didn't go to church on Sunday, you could be whipped, you could be fined, you could be jailed, and in the case of 3 colonies, you could be executed for not coming to church on Sunday? Did you know that they actually cut off the ears of Quakers for coming back when they had been exiled from the colonies? If they came back once, they cut off one ear. If they came back the second time, they cut off the second ear. And if they caught them the third time, they executed them for their religious convictions. Did you know that only people who professed to be loyal to the established church could occupy positions in the civil government? And also, the government paid the salaries of the ministers. Interestingly enough. And so the church and the state were joined together, and as a result, you had persecution. You know, many people know the story, for example, of Roger Williams. Roger Williams arrived in the colonies in 1629. He pastored a church there, but he started teaching separation of church and state. He said there are to be 2 kingdoms in this country, absolutely, but they're supposed to be separate, one from another, because that's what Jesus taught. Are you seeing what the 2 horns are? Jesus said 2 kingdoms in the same nation, separate one from another. And of course, what he was teaching went over like a lead balloon. And so they banished him from the Massachusetts Bay Colony. And he himself says that in the towards the end of 1635 and the beginning of 1636, he had to flee for 3 weeks through huge snowdrifts to get out of the Massachusetts Bay Colony because he had been banished. And if they found him in there, they could throw him in prison or they could even execute him. And so he ended up in Rhode Island, and he established the capital of Rhode Island, which is Providence. That's interesting that he would call that city Providence. And so the founding fathers knew the history of what happens when church and state are united together in Europe. They knew what happened when church and state are joined together in the United States, in the colonial period. They also knew their Bibles. In several places, they wrote about how they knew that because the Jews allied themselves with the Roman state that led to the death of Jesus Christ. They knew three things. They knew the history of Europe in the Middle Ages, they knew the colonial period, and they knew their Bibles. And they knew that when these two kingdoms become one, automatically there is persecution. And so the Constitutional Fathers, knowing this, when they wrote the Declaration of Independence in 1776, and the Constitution was ratified in 1787, and the Bill of Rights, which are the first ten amendments to the Constitution, was ratified in 1791, they said, we're going to have a different system of government in this nation that we're establishing. We are going to have, yes, church and state, but church and state are going to be separated like Jesus taught. Two kingdoms in one nation. The same two kingdoms that Jesus Christ recognized. And remember that this is taking place immediately before the first beast received its deadly wound. By the way, this idea of the separation of church and state is known as republicanism and Protestantism. You see, during the Middle Ages, what happened is, in civil affairs, the king was the law. You know, whatever the king said in civil matters, that's what was done. In religious matters, whatever the Pope said, that was done. In other words, all of the power flowed from up down. But the Constitutional Fathers said, we're going to try a revolutionary experiment. We're going to have not the power flow from up down, from the king down to the people, so that they have to jump when he says jump. We're not going to have the power flow from the Pope down where everybody has to subject themselves blindly. No, we're going to have a system of government where the power flows down up. A government of the people, by the people, and for the people. Where there will be freedom of religion and where there will be also freedom in civil matters. It's interesting to notice Ellen White was born 29 years after the deadly wound. It's interesting to notice how she describes this idea of the Founding Fathers. In Great Controversy, page 441, she says, among the Christian exiles who first fled to America and sought an asylum from royal oppression, that has to do with civil power, right? From royal oppression and priestly intolerance, what kingdom does that have to do with? The religious power. She continues saying, were many who determined to establish a government upon the broad foundation of civil and religious liberty. How many kingdoms there? Civil and religious liberty. Their views found place in the Declaration of Independence, which sets forth the great truth that all men are created equal and endowed with the inalienable right to life, liberty, and the pursuit of happiness. And the Constitution guarantees to the people the right of self-government, providing that representatives elected by the popular vote shall enact and administer the laws. Freedom of religious faith was also granted. Did you catch this? She's talking about civil matters and what? Religious matters. She says freedom of religious faith was also granted. Every man being permitted to worship God according to the dictates of his conscience. Republicanism, which by the way means a state without a king, and Protestantism, which means a church without a pope, became the fundamental principles of the nation. And now notice what she says. These principles are the secret of its power and prosperity. What is the secret of the power and prosperity of the United States? All the money we have? All of the vast territory we have? The powerful military that we have? No! The secret of the power of this nation is found in the two principles upon which it was established. And she goes on to say that when these two principles are repudiated, and we'll talk about this when we'll deal with the image to the beast, when these two principles are repudiated, that will lead to national apostasy, and national apostasy will lead to national ruin. She also says in Great Controversy, page 442, the founders of the nation wisely sought to guard against the employment of secular power on the part of the church, with its inevitable result, intolerance and persecution. I want to read you three statements from three of the founding fathers. First, Benjamin Franklin. You know, he had an interesting way of putting things. This is what he said. When religion is good, I conceive that it will support itself. And when it does not support itself, and God does not take care to support it, so that its professors are obliged to call for the help of the civil powers, 'tis a sign, I apprehend, of it being a bad one. Was he right? Of course he was right. He's talking about separation of church and state. Notice these words that are etched on the Jefferson Monument. You can go to Washington, D.C. and go to the Jefferson Monument. These are the words that are etched in stone. This is what he said. Almighty God hath created the mind free. All attempts to influence it by temporal punishment or burdens are a departure from the plan of the holy author of our religion. No man shall be compelled to frequent or support any religious worship or ministry, or shall otherwise suffer on account of his religious opinions or belief. But all men shall be free to profess and by argument to maintain their opinions in matter of religion. I know but one code of morality for men, whether acting singly or collectively. Did Thomas Jefferson believe in the separation of church and state? Did he believe in two kingdoms? Yes, separate from one another. Notice the words of George Washington. These are words to the Baptist delegation, August 8, 1789. Here, Washington says, if I could have entertained the slightest apprehension that the Constitution framed by the convention, where I had the honor to preside, might possibly endanger the religious rights of any ecclesiastical society, certainly I would never have placed my signature on it. And if I could now conceive that the general government might ever be so administered as to render the liberty of conscience insecure, I beg you will be persuaded that no one would be more zealous than myself to establish effectual barriers against the horrors of spiritual tyranny and every species of religious persecution. For you doubtless remember, I have often expressed my sentiments that any man conducting himself as a good citizen and being accountable to God alone for his religious opinions ought to be protected in worshiping the deity according to the dictates of his own conscience. Three of the founding fathers. Thomas Jefferson was actually one of the architects of the Constitution of the United States. Let me ask you once again, did these men believe in two kingdoms within the same nation? Yes. And sometimes I ask people when I lecture on this, I say, let me ask you, how many kingdoms are you citizens of? How many countries are we in now? We're in one country, right? But how many kingdoms are we citizens of in one

that the reason why the founding fathers separated church and state was because there was a danger that the church should use the state to accomplish her purposes. Frequently, Christian activists also say, well, the expression separation of church and state is not found anywhere in the Constitution. And that's true. If you look in the Constitution for an expression that says separation of church and state, you're not going to find it. But if you read the First Amendment to the Constitution, you're going to find that clearly in the First Amendment is the idea of the separation of church and state, of religion from politics. Notice what the First Amendment says. Congress shall make no law. Now, what part of no law don't you understand? Congress shall make no law respecting an establishment of religion. This is the first clause of the First Amendment. Congress shall make no law respecting an establishment of religion. In other words, it doesn't say that Congress can't make a law establishing a church, or Congress can't make a law establishing a religion. No. It says Congress shall make no law respecting an establishment of religion. In other words, what the First Amendment forbids is not, favoring one church above another church or one religion above another religion. The First Amendment forbids the Congress from enacting laws that have to do anything with religion, period. And so the first clause of the First Amendment says Congress shall make no law respecting an establishment of religion. And then you have the second clause, or prohibiting the free exercise thereof. That's, they're known as the Establishment Clause and the Free Exercise Clause. In other words, the government can't tell you to worship in a certain way, and the government can't forbid you to worship in the way that your conscience tells you to worship. Let me ask you, does that very clearly and obviously establish a separation between church and state? It most certainly does. Because the First Amendment says that Congress can't make any law having to do with religion. It cannot tell you to practice religion in a certain way, and it can't forbid you from practicing your religion in a certain way. In other words, there's a separation between the civil power and the religious power. James Madison, who is known as the father of the Constitution, had this to say about the Constitution and the relationship between religion and government. He said this: "There is not a shadow of right in the general government to intermingle with religion. Its least interference with it, that is, with religion, would be a most flagrant usurpation. I can appeal to my uniform conduct on this subject that I have warmly supported religious freedom." Is that clear? 1797, the United States signed a treaty. It's known as the Treaty of Tripoli. It was actually approved by President John Adams. And this is what the Treaty of Tripoli said. This is only a portion of the treaty. "The government of the United States is not in any sense founded upon the Christian religion." Now, we need to understand that it was founded upon this idea of two principles: separation of church and state, separation of civil matters from religious matters. But that doesn't mean that the United States was founded as a Christian nation. It was founded as a nation of Christians. It's different to say that it was a Christian nation than to say that it is a nation of Christians, where most of the people at that time, at least, were Christians. Now, what about Thomas Jefferson? In 1802, he wrote a letter to the Danbury Baptist Association, and he used what is known as the metaphor of the wall. And actually, he probably got this metaphor of the wall from Roger Williams long before him, but he didn't give him credit if he did. Notice what he had to say to the Danbury Baptists. "Believing with you that religion is a matter which lies solely between man and his God, that he owes account to none other for his faith or his worship, that the legitimate powers of government reach actions only and not opinions, I contemplate with sovereign reverence that act of the whole American people which declared that their legislature should make no law respecting an establishment of religion or prohibiting the free exercise thereof, thus building a wall of separation between church and state." You know what? I think Thomas Jefferson knew much better what the First Amendment to the

0: Constitution meant than the Christian revisionists who want to rewrite it and reinterpret it today. Because he was nearer to the event and he actually participated in it. By the way, do you know that the third clause of the First Amendment to the Constitution has to do with civil rights? Isn't it interesting that in the First Amendment you have these two things? The first two clauses deal with religious freedom, and the last part of the First Amendment deals with civil liberty. Just in thus encased, folks, within the First Amendment to the Constitution, one of the founding documents of the United States, you have this idea of two kingdoms. In the Declaration of Independence, in the Constitution, and in the Bill of Rights, you have this idea of separation of church and state. You know, the third clause, having to do with civil liberty, guarantees freedom of speech, freedom of the press, freedom of assembly, and freedom to petition the government for a redress of grievances. Let me ask you, are those civil rights? Yes. And so in the First Amendment, you have religious rights and you have civil rights contained within the same amendment. So what is it that is going to happen according to Bible prophecy? According to Bible prophecy, this beast that arose from the earth, that at first sustained the idea that this is one nation having two kingdoms separate from one another, church and state, where you could be actually a citizen of both within the same country, where Congress could make no law respecting an establishment of religion, nor forbidding the free exercise of religion. Prophecy tells us that this nation is going to repudiate those principles, because we're told in Revelation 13 that this beast had two horns like a lamb, which we've clearly identified as these two kingdoms, which represent the church and the state, and the derived ideas of freedom of religion and also civil freedom. What's going to happen is this country is going to repudiate these two principles, and it is going to speak like a dragon. In other words, it is going to become a persecuting power. Like the dragon tried to kill the child when the child was born. That was Rome, by the way. Like the dragon tried to destroy the woman in the wilderness during the 1260 years. That was another Rome, by the way. This same Rome, at the end of time, will recover the sword. And the most unlikely of all nations will be the nation that will return the sword to this sea beast so that it can once again persecute the saints of the Most High. You know, I pray to God that this wouldn't happen. That as people hear what I'm presenting and watch it on television, they say, wow, you know, this is an amazing history of the United States of America. We can't allow this to happen. We cannot allow this church to use the United States of America to accomplish its purposes. We cannot have another Middle Ages. We must stand firm with our principles upon which our nation was established. I pray to God that that would happen. The Bible prophecy tells us that as God has announced things are going to happen, they happen because God knows the end from the beginning. He does not determine them that way, but He knows that they're going to occur because He knows the end from the beginning. I pray that in this final conflict, we will choose to be on the right side.
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2: There was a time when my expectations were so high no one could have possibly lived up to them. It was a difficult and lonely time in my life, and I was full of fear and self-pity and fierce resentments. Then I was told that we all have feet of clay, and no one should be put on a pedestal. I had to grow up and learn that when I expect others to be perfect, I will always be disappointed sooner or later. Only God is perfect, and He loves us just as we are. Today, I'm learning to love others unconditionally and trying to see others through God's eyes. Remember, expectations are nothing more than premeditated resentments.
3: Of course, it's easy to praise God when things are going well, but we should praise Him at all times, for He is good all of the time.

0: A breakthrough study demonstrated that piano lessons given to senior citizens had a significant effect on increasing their levels of human growth hormone. This growth hormone increase can boost energy levels and muscle mass while slowing the aging phenomena of osteoporosis, wrinkling, aches, and pains. Who would have thought that sitting down and practicing the piano can help to keep us young? I'm Jennifer LaMountain reminding you, God has created each one of us with a musical mind.
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0: welcome to another 3ABN Today program. Thank you for joining us as you do each and every day. Thank you for your love and your prayers and financial support of 3ABN as we endeavor to take this great gospel of the kingdom into all the world. Today, with my lovely wife, here we have some special guests. They're really not guests. They're brothers and sisters in the Lord and known them for a long time. But it's going to be a great program.
1: It is. So full of great information.
0: And it's right up your alley.
1: I know.
0: Because you have some background in some of this stuff, too.
1: Do,
0: so
1: and I love
0: I'll probably be as quiet as you've ever heard me today. All of this is over my head. I may even be one that we're talking about. I don't know. We're going to talk about emotional issues. So, but anyway, we're so thrilled to have the Nedleys here.
1: Yeah,
0: Dr. Neil and Erica, thank you for being here. And you're, of course, president of Weimar.
2: Yeah.
0: And if I gave all the titles behind your name, it would take too much of the program, so we'll just call you Dr. Neil, Dr. Nedley. And then we have Jennifer Landis. Jennifer, so good to have you here today.
3: Thank you.
0: And you all been busy this week, I understand, doing a lot of programs, so people are going to be seeing a lot of you here on 3ABN, but you're covering numerous topics that are so important in today's world. And what are we going to be talking about with them?
1: We're going to be talking about emotional intelligence, and it's a really important topic, and it impacts everybody. Everybody has a certain amount of emotional intelligence, some less than others. So we're going to talk about, you know, what it is, because a lot of people don't know what it is.
0: Why don't we have a prayer first?
2: Sure.
0: Yes. Ron, would you pray?
1: Sure.
0: All right.
1: Father God, we just thank you so very much for bringing us together today to do this program. And we pray that your spirit will just overtake and oversee the program so that those who are watching and listening will be able to receive a blessing and will receive insights that they didn't have before. Thank you so much, dear Lord, for this and for all that you do for us. We just thank you in the name of Jesus. Amen.
3: Amen. Amen.
0: So today basically turning the program over to you. And I won't do a lot of question and answers, but we want you to walk through, you know, this whole what you're doing is fantastic. And we want to find out how it all got started. So take us back as far as you want to, but I know that you've been, I don't know how many books you've written, Dr. Nedley, over the years. Do you even know?
2: Well, and there's books and booklets and things like that. As far as full books, there's four big books that I've written.
0: Yeah.
2: But
0: he just gave you a new one.
1: He did. I'm so excited. I got the latest hot off the press, the latest Proof Positive. I had the original one. We have it in our library at home. But now this is a new one. So thank you so much. I'm so excited. I can't wait to just.
0: I may have some emotional issues. It's so thick, and I probably won't see her for the next week very often, maybe at the dinner table. She loves to read, and this is right up her alley. So she's so excited. That's the best gift you could have given her. So thank you both for doing that.
1: Also, Erica's recipe for apple pie.
0: Oh, okay. Good. Well, we're thankful for what you're doing. And, of course, Weimar, the great work that they're doing in the education and giving these kids that now you've been there long enough, y'all are old enough to see these kids that were young. And now they're out in ministry. They're out doing, you know, spreading the gospel to the world.
3: Teachers,
0: and so you all do what hardly any's, you know, educational institutions anymore that I see, that you're sticking straight to the Bible. You're not going to the left or to the right. You're not allowing politics or culture or anything. You're still there.
2: Yeah.
0: And I notice the difference in the kids and in most universities, most colleges that I go to, because when we speak to young people, their attention span, they're asking you questions when you're not up on the stage talking to them. I mean, their interest, and you just see that. I really felt, and I did, and I know you did too. Yeah. We felt the really love for Jesus, and we said, man, what a great institution the Weimar is. And so thank you for
1: that. There's such a difference there. And if you have children that are that age, please consider sending them to Weimar, because it is a very spiritual environment. You know, a lot of these schools turn kids against God. Kids go to school, to college and high school, and they get turned against God. They become atheists. And so what we want to do is turn them, their hearts to God, and the children there, the young people there, I shouldn't say children.
3: Actually, how this program started, the curriculum, it started with students at Weimar that took the Optimize Your Brain class.
0: Oh.
3: That is a requirement. Is that true?
2: It's a requirement in the college level.
3: The college level. Mm-hmm. It was a requirement for them to take Optimize Your Brain class.
2: To improve their emotional intelligence.
3: And perform better in college.
2: Mm-hmm.
3: It gives them a lot of tips and tools. And some of those students approach Dr. Nelly and say, how can we apply this in the elementary school? Mm-hmm. Because those are teachers that would go in the elementary school in the daytime and apply what they learn. So they kind of stimulated. We always had requests to create a curriculum for children that deals with emotional intelligence. Mm-hmm. And this was a great opportunity because we had students there. And I can remember Elizabeth Crabtree at that time, being so thrilled and excited at what she learned in Optimize Your Brain. She said, I have to teach this to the young kids. They became instrumental in helping us put together this curriculum.
1: There's so much to unpack right there. Let's start with, what is emotional intelligence? What is it?
2: Well, it is your ability to know and understand your emotions and the emotions of others and respond to those emotions in a healthy way.
1: Mm.
2: And so there's five aspects of it. I think we have a graphic of the five components of emotional intelligence. Knowing our emotions is the first one. That means to be able to identify not only what emotion you're feeling, but why you're feeling that way. And it can't be just due to what happened to you, because that leaves out the thought-emotion connection. It's our thoughts about what happened to us that actually cause our emotions. And so that takes a little while to learn that. But once we learn that and we know our emotions, we're now in a position to manage our emotions. Most people are being managed by their emotions.
1: Mm-hmm.
2: It's actually a sign of low emotional intelligence.
1: Mm-hmm.
2: But high emotional intelligence people still have powerful emotions, but they're managing those emotions. And if they can do that, they will then have comprehensive self-control.
1: Mm.
2: So many problems are due to lack of self-control in our society.
1: Mm-hmm. Yeah.
2: And the solution is actually being able to manage our emotions through emotional intelligence.
1: So the verse that says, be angry and sin not.
2: Yes.
1: That is an emotional intelligence verse, isn't
2: Absolutely.
1: It?
2: Absolutely.
1: Wouldn't it be? Because, you
2: Absolutely.
1: Know, your response is not so much... It's your response to what happens is what's important.
2: Yeah.
1: And to me, I mean, that verse really speaks to that.
3: Mm. How you're responding.
2: Yeah. And then recognizing emotions is in others. It's not just about us. It's about empathy and recognizing other people's emotions and then being able to respond to those emotions healthfully through relationships. So managing relationships is a major part of emotional intelligence. And then finally, motivating ourselves to achieve our goals. In the word emotion is the word motion.
1: Mm.
2: If our emotions are based on true and accurate thoughts, it will powerfully motivate us to achieve very worthy goals. And this is where the text comes above what we could ever exceedingly ask or think.
1: Yes.
2: As far as the sky is the limit on our success if we are emotionally intelligent. So that has a lot more to do with our success than IQ does. It's

0: back board breaks. Build what we're going to emotional intelligence can do for individuals.
1: Yeah. I mean, when you have emotional intelligence, it helps you have better relationships with those around you. It can help you overcome mental illness. And so working, especially in the counseling field, I see this so much where we work on increasing that emotional intelligence in individuals. And all of a sudden we start to see better marking scores on their depression and anxiety scores. Mm-hmm. And it can even help you overcome addictions. And it really can turn a person's life around. And so increasing emotional intelligence is not just going to help our adults. It even can help our children, which kind of leads into why we're here today and what we've been doing.
2: Yeah.
0: Good. We're ready.
3: Why do you see, what are some of the reasons you see for this decrease in emotional intelligence you just mentioned?
4: Yeah. So why is it decreasing? Part of it has to do with screens.
1: Yeah.
4: And it has to do
0: screens
4: with
0: screens as in phones,
4: everything. Yeah.
0: Television.
4: We have more distractions than ever before in human history. And the smartphones, you know, were thought to make us smarter. We're actually finding out they probably should have been called dumb phone. And the smartphone probably should have been, you know, I should say dumb phone should have been called smartphones. Back there, there's a resurgence of people buying dumb phones because it's a smart thing to do now.
2: Yeah.
0: Okay.
4: Studies show that when you get on a phone to do something, within 3 minutes, you're no longer doing what you were trying to do. You even cut out in the middle of it because you got distracted. And the area of your brain that gets distracted, it's your working memory portion, is also the area of your brain where you manage distressing emotions. And so if you can't focus, you can't manage your emotions. Mm. And that area just shrinks down. It actually starts to atrophy and starts to go away. And it requires a curriculum such as what we're introducing to really help turn that around.
0: Absolutely. Maybe this follows along with 3ABN. You know, we used to do a lot of 2-hour live programs.
4: Right.
0: And then we started doing 1-hour lives, and then people like 30 minutes, and now we're starting to do little snippets in 15 minutes or 5 minutes because people can't seem to stay focused like they did 20 years ago.
4: But the most emotionally intelligent of your viewers are watching the 2-hour live.
1: There we go.
2: So you're saying that the screens are impacting not just emotionally, but they're actually causing shrinkage.
4: Yes. You can see it on MRIs, on functional MRIs. Really? You will actually see a shrinkage of the anterior cingulate cortex. Mm-hmm. And that's the area where focused attention is at, and it's the area where we manage distressing emotions.
1: Yeah.
4: So the people that have this area shrunk, they actually are, you know, they can't manage their emotions. It's not like you can tell them, manage yourself. They actually can't unless they go through a curriculum such as we're introducing at even the kindergarten level. So this is a K-12 curriculum.
3: Because we're finding out it's not only the media, but then they have poor sleep patterns because of the media. You'll find out a lot of young people now being on the phones or media late at night.
2: Yes.
3: Their night turns into a day, so it's nothing, it's on schedule or structure anymore. Then they forget to eat, so you get poor nutrition. Okay, so all of those affect the ability to manage your emotions, so you have no self-control.
2: Right.
3: Somebody crosses your way, and you get very upset. And that's why in today's society, you get so many road rages, so much out of control emotions. People just pull their gun in because did this or that or whatever.
4: And even family violence.
1: Exactly.
4: At all-time high.
1: Yeah. And it's starting to seep into our schools as children are having these results as well. Statistics are showing, and we even have an infographic showing this, that we are at an all-time high for mental health issues in children. I mean, just in 2023, the CDC showed that for ages around 10 to 24, suicide is the second leading cause of death for all individuals in that age group. Poor mental health, 28.5% of all young people ages 10 to 24 have experienced poor mental health, persistent feelings of sadness and hopelessness, 38%, considered suicide, 20%, attempted, almost 10%. I mean, we are at an all-time high because emotional intelligence is going down, mental health problems are arising, and in schools, teachers are starting to face this as their kids are having mental health issues. And they're saying, what do I do in this situation? How do I help these kids? And how do I then also not only help them so that they can have a better life, but that I can also even manage my classroom well?
3: Mm-hmm.
1: It's become increasingly difficult over time.
3: What? You've been a teacher.
1: Yes, exactly. So before I became a counselor, I was a teacher and a principal. And I was really struggling with this as I noticed that my students would be having mental health problems. And I, as a teacher, didn't get much training in school on how to deal with those issues for kids. And I didn't know what to hand them. I wouldn't even know what to do for myself if I was struggling. And so I think that at an all-time high, this is what's happening for teachers. They don't know what to give the kids in these distressing situations. I would search high and low for things. And I would find items online, but half of it would be steeped in spiritualism or other things that I just... I couldn't rightly present to the kids, so I'd delete what wasn't biblical, and I'd be left with skin and bones.
2: Yeah.
1: Nothing that I could really use. And so I think it when this project came to light, it was clear that we needed to fill a gaping hole for our children. You know, I work as a counselor now, most of the time now with adolescents and with adults, I realize all too often, as I'm also simultaneously helping write this curriculum, if only many of my patients had received something like this curriculum when they were kids, honestly, I think my client load would be cut in half, and that would be a good problem.
2: Wow.
1: Right? If they had been given these tools when they were young, they would have known how to meet the obstacles that were ahead of them.
2: Yeah. So give us an example of, because it's fascinating to me that you are doing this kind of intervention early, so that, you know, it's not like after people are adults. I mean, once they're adults, you can still help them. But I'm saying that you're really intervening early, which is really
0: yes.
2: Mm-hmm. So how do you approach that with children, teaching them emotional intelligence as children? How do you give us an example, if you would?
1: Absolutely. You know, I think that there are, what's unique about this program, we cover some great principles like New START, which many people are familiar with that acronym. It covers nutrition, exercise, some, you know, great things for kids to know as well. So it obviously covers those important aspects that do impact our mental health. But then it goes deeper. It goes into places where people might not be familiar, like how do I identify when I have crooked thinking? That's the kind of vocabulary we use
3: tangled
1: for the kids.
3: Thoughts.
1: Tangled thoughts.
3: Mm-hmm.
1: Yes. There we go. How do I identify when my thoughts are tangled? And then how to unravel the knots? And these are practical tools for kids to do it. And we try to obviously have differentiated instruction for the different grades, but we really try to bring it down to their level so they understand, oh, when I go home and this thought comes in, I can recognize it and say, oh, that's a tangled thought. And then that means I need to do this next. I need to, you know, separate myself from the thought, and I need to reframe. I need to change it into something that's more helpful for my mind. And we've seen some exciting results from it, because some of these programs have already been out in schools. We'll get into some success stories at the end here. But I think the first place that it really got out into the public was in Guam.
3: Yes.
4: Yeah, so it turns out some Guam officials had been coming to our emotional intelligence summit that we hold every year. In fact, all of your viewers are welcome to come to that summit. It's a Thursday through Sunday. We always have great speakers from around the world come. And so one of them, tightly connected with government in March, had been coming for years and also working for the court system over there. And of course, the court system deals with the extreme end of lack of emotional intelligence. And so they're saying, how can we prevent this? Our court systems are filling up with all of these problems and addictions and thefts and family violence and violence against or whatever, and it just keeps building. And someone who had been coming to the summit said, I know someone who could solve this and who could prevent this. And his name is Dr. Nedley, and he runs the Emotional Intelligence Summit at Weimar. And so they actually asked me to come over to Guam, the government officials there. I think there's a picture there of me with the Chief Justice of the Supreme Court, Arbolito, next to him on the left. And this is in a court system. This is a federal court. So they closed the court system down
3: for an entire week.
4: For me to talk to them about what emotional intelligence could do. The speaker of the legislature is next to him. Then there's myself. Then there's the head of all of the public school mental health issues next to me, the head of the school system. Of the entire public K through 12 system in Guam, and then Chief Judge Francis Gatewood, who is actually a presidential appointee for the federal court system. This was actually her court, the U.S. District Court, that we were holding this in. And so they asked me to develop a curriculum, a pilot curriculum for grades 2, 5, and 9. Well, to do that, it requires some cost to do it right. They want it in their culture, all of those sorts of things. So we had to hire a team to do that, and we didn't have the funds to do that. But with her connection with the, because Guam is a U.S. territory, with the federal court system, and the head of the federal court system is actually in San Francisco. It's called the Ninth Circuit. So she had the Ninth Circuit actually pay us to develop this curriculum for grades 2, 5, and 9 for just 10 weeks. And the differences were dramatic in regards to the kids' behavior. The parents were all thrilled with it. The teachers were thrilled. They said that they thought this was the most exciting thing that they had ever done. And it started to actually change the culture in Guam just with one semester out of three grades. Well, after that, of course, they wanted it in every grade.
2: Yeah.
4: They said, this should be like math, where you have to teach math every year. You should have to teach emotional intelligence. Emotional intelligence, you can get your PhD in psychology and never learn how to be emotionally intelligent.
2: Right, that's right.
4: So you can go all the way through school and not learn anything about this.
3: That's a nice thing. It can be taught. Absolutely. You can learn it.
4: Yes.
3: Okay. Versus EQ. I mean, IQ.
4: Where a lot of it's inherited.
2: Yes, yeah. Yeah.
0: So what is the name of this curriculum?
3: Go EQ.
0: Go EQ.
2: Go eat.
4: She's got it on her shirt.
2: What is your role?
3: I truly believe the Lord gave me that. We tried for 6 months to come up with a name that was easy for children.
2: Yes.
3: We would do our name search, and you find out this name is taken by such organization and this and that. And I had a lawyer help me through this, and then he gave me a whole name, a list of names, and I said, no, none of this can go for kids. And I was praying, Lord, we can come up with something. Just help me out. And it just came. Go EQ.
4: EQ stands for emotional quotient. And so that's a measurement of your emotional intelligence. And so go EQ, in other words, emphasize. Yeah.
3: And amazingly, nobody has used it.
0: Yeah.
3: So
2: it was saved for you.
3: I traded and everything. And the Lord, so yes, I became the founder. I manage and have a whole team. We go to production and print the books, and right now we're working on developing more.
1: Absolutely.
4: Materials is also critically important. So teachers love this. Every word that the teacher needs to say is actually written down. They can read the script without preparation if they want to.
2: Yes.
4: And there's all sorts of crafts and other things that go with it.
3: We realize that the teachers are extremely busy, number one. Number two, to introduce a new curriculum in a school program that's already full. Everybody has to have this and this and this and that. How do you introduce another curriculum? So we thought by cutting it in portions, we have 48 lessons. But each book each teacher's manual has 4 units. First, you learn about the brain. How does it work? Mm-hmm. Why is it important? How it relates to emotional intelligence, how it relates to anxiety, depression, all those things that kids deal with, but they don't know how to relate to it. Mm-hmm. So they need to understand how the brain operates.
0: Okay.
3: The amygdala. You know, it's a little organ.
4: Amygdala is a very emotional-based thing in the lower limbic system.
3: And tell them about the kid.
4: So this was a second grader. And, you know, it's amazing. Second graders, this was our pilot program, can learn what the frontal lobe does.
3: What the cerebellum does.
4: The limbic system, all the brain portions of the brain. So we're teaching them brain anatomy and function. And as mentioned, you know, the families can have issues. And the father lashed out at someone in the family, anger episode, et cetera. And it wasn't at her, but she was viewing it. And after it happened, she announced to the family, "Dad just allowed his amygdala to overpower his frontal lobe."
0: Second grade.
2: Love it.
4: And of course, Dad did not know what the amygdala was. He didn't know what the frontal lobe was, but he knew she had just said something profound. And so he started looking at the curriculum and started reading it.
2: Yeah.
4: He was interested in trying to improve his emotional intelligence.
2: So,
3: So they learned that in unit one. Mm-hmm. Then you move in unit two, this where Jennifer mentioned the New START concepts. A brain
4: overall brain health.
3: Anything
0: just quickly,
3: to improve
0: what
3: your
0: is
3: brain.
0: New START for our viewers who have no idea?
4: So that's a trademark by Wemar of 8 remedies that can help just about any condition. But N stands for nutrition. Mm-hmm. So we teach them good nutrition specific for the brain.
3: They actually have a cooking lab. And this is what's nice about this curriculum. Every principle that we're teaching, they apply it.
2: Oh, nice.
3: It can be a class discussion. It can be activities. So
2: nice.
3: It can be a lot of fun. The kids get to play in the dirt when you learn about certain things, you know, or they cut this and they constantly work on their workbook.
2: Nice.
3: So it's very interesting.
2: Yes.
4: The E is for exercise. And it turns out physical exercise is better for our brain than it is our body. It's great for our body, but it's even better for the brain. And so they learn about becoming physically fit and how this is going to help their overall brain health. The W is water, staying hydrated. Our neurotransmitters work a lot better when we're well hydrated. And then the S is for sunlight. And the new information on sunlight is amazing. The infrared that you can't even see from the sunlight is long enough wavelengths to penetrate the brain and go into the gray matter. The gray matter is where the mitochondria are at, and actually build up melatonin so that our our mitochondria do not burn out. And so it helps the brain energy.
3: But you see, when they're learning about this, we're taking them outside.
2: Right.
3: And they take their little notebooks and they work outside.
2: Nice.
3: And they learn about this outside.
2: Nice.
0: Reminds me, we are fearfully and wonderfully made.
2: Yes, for sure.
4: Yes. And the A is for fresh air. By the way, for the older audience that's looking, it's I know we want to still cover this curriculum, but they did a study on the leading drug for Alzheimer's. It improves the mini mental status exam. This is how, you know, doctors measure whether someone's getting better or not, mini mental status exam. It's a 30-point questionnaire. And it'll improve it by less than 1 point on average. That's the leading drug for Alzheimer's. Going outside and getting near infrared light for just 15 minutes twice a day improves it by 4 points. In 12 weeks.
2: In 12 weeks?
4: Yes, in 12 weeks. And so and dementia patients should actually be taken outside if we want their minds to get better, be preserved. And so the S is important. Then, of course, we have the T. The T is temperance, and that's moderation in the things that are healthy, abstinence from the things that are unhealthy. So we talk about things that really should never enter the brain, that we need to be abstinent from, and things that are healthy that we need to be moderate in. And then after that, we have, of course, the A, which is air. Fresh air is important. We now know it's not just the freshness of the air, but it's the oils emitted from live plants that help our brain. Yeah. We call that forest bathing. And so that's a part that's important. The R is rest. And so there is even a better time for rest. They make double the melatonin going to bed early and getting up early than going to bed late. So that pattern needs to change. And then
3: that's
4: the last T is trust.
3: The Sabbath rest.
2: Yes.
4: That weekly rest. It's very important for mental and physical health. And there's evidence for that.
2: Yes.
4: And then, of course, the last T is trust. Trust in God, which can help us to trust in regards to healthy relationships, etc. So those are the New START principles that we incorporate in Unit 2, which is improving the hardware of the brain, getting it ready to be able to have higher IQ and higher EQ and to learn the concepts.
3: So then we're moving into Unit 3, which is understanding those concepts of emotional intelligence that we had on the slides before, for them to understand that they can manage their emotions, emotions, relationships, can be improved. And when you put all those together, then their goals are easier to achieve. So this is where Jennifer also became as a counselor. Plus, we have two other counselors that have helped us with those concepts for children. How to discover the tangled thoughts and how to reframe, reconstruct so they can manage their emotions and have better self-control.
4: Is that Unit 4 then?
3: That's Unit 4. So Unit 3, understanding emotional intelligence. What's the difference between feelings and thoughts, emotions? You know, for a little child to understand those things is very important for them to comprehend how they separate, how they relate, what's a thought, how do I recognize it, and then what's true and what is not true, and how I can manage, because the Bible is full of cognitive emotions, and this is exciting to have a Christian curriculum, and this is what we developed. We took the Guam concept, but we made it for Christian curriculum, where you bring the Bible, you have memory verses, you understand the character strengths, gratitude. Every single day, they have to be grateful for something. Unless you understand and be content with what you have, it's very hard to even have that self-control, because you always want to do more, want more, demand more. You're entitled to more. All of those things we can teach them early on with gratitude. And we give them little tips to be grateful for, a little idea of why they should be grateful for every day, but they have to come up with their list. And it cannot be, I'm happy for the sun, thankful for the water. You know, we need to create the sentences in the whole concept of why they're grateful.
0: This is great. And she's answering a question that I was going to ask. You know, it's really hard when you're looking for this type of information. You have children or grandchildren, and you don't know who you can trust. You know, you get something sounds good and you read it, and all of a sudden they get into some Eastern religion, or they get into some, you know. And so this is something that basically what you're saying, the principles are based on the Bible.
1: Absolutely. Jennifer, you had the experience with that.
5: Yeah, exactly. You know, as I was already mentioning before, that was my experience. I looked high and low and did not find a thing. And so when I joined this team, I was more than excited, because I knew I just couldn't find it anywhere else. But to be able to have a curriculum that actually meets not just a need for the students, but a need for the teachers. You know, as I even talked with before I left the field, we would actually have this conversation often, me and other teachers in my conference, talking about how are we supposed to share something that we never actually learned. You know, like if you hand me a science lesson and you say, okay, teach about, you know, the water system, you know, I can probably get by with just a few paragraphs of information and make it work for the kids. I can talk for about 45 minutes, no problem, you know? But if you were to ask me back then to teach a lesson on how to have healthy mental health, good mental health, I would have been, got some aids for me on that, you know, I would have been pretty lost. And so to be able to actually hand teachers these aids
1: I think is such a wonderful thing. And so we actually have a slide up here that talks about the main takeaways that are is coming from this EQ curriculum.
2: Oh, good.
1: The things that you can count on. You say, once I do this curriculum, this is what my children should be taking away from it. So they should be able to understand how the brain works, their new lifestyle habits they can have, emotional intelligence skills, disputing cognitive distortions, a really big key for kids to be able to change that tangled thinking, mm-hmm. building character strengths, embracing a growth mission, and a biblical foundation. Mm. They'll start to realize that, wait a second, one of the largest keys I have to have better mental health is God's word, fighting in the scripture. And that's why every single lesson starts with a Bible verse that they reflect on. Mm. There's a reason Jesus disputed thoughts with "it is written." And we want to share that with kids too.
2: Yes, that's good. Cool.
3: So we have the lower and upper elementary. The teacher can get this manual.
2: Oh, yeah.
3: And it has 400 pages, very easy to follow. It has teacher steps. It has direct instruction for the lesson. It has the slides prepared for them. Mm-hmm. And then you can read the script. You can get the idea and teach it the way you want. And then the children have a little activity book.
2: Nice.
3: And the teacher just, for example, here's the memory verse. You just tear it up. Give it to each child, and they have everything they need. This is the brain, all the components of the brain. Mm-hmm. This is talking about the amygdala and all of that. So you can see every lesson that the mm-hmm. teacher has, the child. So I don't have to go around trying to come up with an idea. How do I apply the lesson? Everything mm-hmm. has been created.
2: Wow.
3: So the child has a little notebook themselves. Mm. They cut and paste and write their gratitude journal or any of the activities. Mm-hmm. So when they're all done, they don't have the worksheet or anything, but they have a little book that they can refer to later.
2: Nice.
3: And, oh, what did the teacher talk about? Cognitive distortions, you know, which one was it? Let me see. I can go in the book and find it because mm-hmm. it's all written here.
2: Yeah. I am so loving this.
3: Mm-hmm.
2: This is so necessary.
3: Mm-hmm.
2: There's
3: Absolutely.
2: Such a need for all of this. And then to relate it to the Word of God and to show how relevant God's word is mm-hmm. in
3: yes.
2: mental health.
3: Yes.
2: Right? I mean, that's mm-hmm. just, this is
0: it
2: just
0: goes
2: wonderful.
0: To what grades?
3: Right now we have the lower elementary, which is K through 2.
0: Mm-hmm.
3: Then we have the upper elementary, which is 3rd grade through the 5th grade. We are about ready to send to print the same concept manual for the middle school, which is 6 through 8. And I'm really, really excited
0: yeah.
3: about
2: That's
3: that.
2: Great.
3: It is just amazing to see the amount of work and practical application. That's the most challenging time in their life because mm-hmm. this is when they're starting to identify all those emotions.
2: Yeah.
3: Mm-hmm. And for them to understand that they can control it, it's going to be life transforming.
2: Mm-hmm.
3: It prepares them for high school. It decreases the amount of tension in the home. In the classroom, the teachers have seen tremendous results because now those children not only understand their emotions,
2: mm-hmm.
3: but they're there to support other children with compassion
2: mm-hmm.
3: that have similar emotional
2: mm-hmm.
3: Problems or mm-hmm. they need some help.
2: Mm-hmm.
3: And that's what the teachers have told us. It's amazing to see how the children start caring for each other
2: mm-hmm.
3: and helping each other.
2: Mm-hmm.
3: If somebody has a little problem with this or that, they say, oh, did you do this? Did you learn that? Did mm-hmm. you remember that? So they help each other compassionately.
2: So, yeah. So do you have issues surfacing with gender dysphoria that you are addressing?
3: I'm going to refer to Jennifer.
1: We definitely dive into identity. We help students to write their identity, to find their identity, but finding it in Christ. You know, if we look to the world, if we leave and look to ourselves, we will only ever be confused.
2: Mm-hmm.
1: And so our biggest goal is to help kids
5: understand their identity through Christ, but also what Christ calls them to do, right? Christ calls them to lead a happy life, a healthy life, and a life driven with purpose. And Christ always leads down the best roads. And so we definitely spend some time talking about identity, how kids can find that identity, step into it. And honestly, what I find is that when kids have higher emotional intelligence and learn some of these principles, we are a lot less likely to see them have questions of confusion.
2: Mm-hmm. Okay.
5: And so, you know, I definitely see it lending a hand in mm-hmm. that kind of situation.
0: Because there's so much, I'm going to use the word garbage, mm-hmm. that's just pushed on these kids.
2: Mm-hmm.
0: And when parents allow the tablets, allow the screens, as you say, to be become the babysitters.
2: Mm-hmm. Yeah.
0: In other words, these kids are getting mm-hmm. on my nerves. They don't really watch everything's going on. And there's so much stuff from a very young age.
2: Mm-hmm.
0: I mean, very young age, pre-kindergarten, where parents are just letting their kids watch. And so this is a great way to counteract, mm-hmm. to counterfeit.
5: Absolutely.
0: And it's wonderful because it's Bible-based. And you can't go wrong.
4: One of the distortions that's associated with a lot of identity disorders is called emotional reasoning. Emotional reasoning is the belief that your feelings don't lie.
0: Mm.
4: So one of those areas, of course, is as classic as the area of anorexia. Mm. I feel fat, therefore I am fat. Therefore, I should quit eating.
2: Mm.
4: And just because you feel fat doesn't mean that you are fat, like me.
0: Yeah.
4: But for an anorexic, they can be dangerously thin,
2: right,
4: and identify as being fat.
2: Right.
4: The solution is not to say, yes, you actually are fat. If you feel fat, then you are
0: fat.
4: Yeah.
0: Right.
4: So
2: that's good.
4: We teach them about disorders of assumption and how dangerous that can be to assume that your feelings are correct. Mm-hmm. 100%.
2: That's good.
3: Absolutely.
4: Yeah.
3: Mm-hmm.
4: But
3: now, this is some of the pre and post tests and some of
0: about 10 minutes left, so we're going to kind of let you,
4: That's okay. If you look at the slide here, these are, Guam is not the only one that ran this, so all the Pacific Islands around it and their public school system.
0: Wonderful. Yeah.
4: So, Palau, all these others. And so we have some statistics. You can see the pre and post test regarding this statement. Even if things don't go right, I try to be positive about the situation. 7% of the students disagreed all the time that they couldn't do that. And 42% said, I agree that I can still try to be positive about a situation if things don't go right.
2: Mm.
4: After this curriculum, not a single one of them disagreed with that.
0: Wow.
4: And you can see that the agreement went up to a super majority there in yellow.
2: Yeah.
4: You know, 64% of them now state that even if things don't go right, I can be positive about the situation.
2: Nice.
4: Another island looked at the before and after. Let's see, what is this? I regularly examine my tangled thinking. Only 20% agreed that they even tried to do that beforehand. But notice it's up to 80% after just 10 weeks. So from a super minority to a super majority.
2: Mm-hmm.
4: And there were many others in regards to their sleep schedule, eating more healthfully.
3: They
4: asked them a lot of things.
3: Brain health, wanting to improve their brain health.
4: Mm-hmm. Yeah. Mm-hmm. Most students didn't want to even
3: prioritize
4: their brain health prior to this. Mm-hmm. So it was the first time in their life that they actually prioritized their brain health. So they were all prioritizing brain health.
2: That's so good.
4: In comparison to before. And so in just 10 weeks, it was pretty amazing. One of the students had been kicked out of two high schools. Ninth grade student, big girl, but emotionally distraught girl. And she had been kicked out because of fighting. Mm. She would actually pick fights and beat people up.
2: Mm.
4: And they couldn't put her in that public school again. So they kept shifting her around. And so she was in the ninth grade pilot curriculum.
2: Mm-hmm.
0: Mm.
4: And at recess, one of the teachers noticed that another girl, just out of no provocation whatsoever, came and pushed her and knocked her over on her back. And they knew that that girl was a fighter. And so they thought, she got up. She looked at the person who had done that. And then she turned around and walked away.
6: Wow.
4: And the teacher said, "What happened? Why did you do that?" She said, "It's the EQ curriculum."
2: Wow.
6: All right.
2: So, that is good. Yeah, that's great.
4: The worst provocation, really, to get into a fight.
6: Yeah.
4: And she refused to do that. And she managed her emotions and walked away.
6: Yeah.
2: See, this would be so great with bullying. Because that is a huge phenomenon in schools.
1: Oh, yeah.
2: Bullying and... Man, this is really, really good.
1: We're seeing those amazing results. And so, you know, obviously, it would be assumed a curriculum is for a school, but what we found is that it fits so many avenues, even besides a traditional schoolroom, classroom setting. Mm-hmm. We have lots of homeschool families that are really interested in the curriculum. We have even SAB schools that are thinking, wow, can I use this as a SAB school program? And say, hey, go for it. It's great.
2: Yeah, because it's biblically based.
1: Absolutely. Right. I even had one person I was talking to that said, you know, I need a kids program for my upcoming evangelistic series. We're watching the kids. I need something to do. Go for it. It works wonderful for any of those kinds of situations. And the kids are really learning a lot of valuable information.
2: Mm-hmm.
1: We have one more slide that kind of is able to show everyone watching what it looks like inside the teacher's manual and then what it looks like inside the workbook. Mm-hmm. And so it just kind of has a picture of the inside there so they can see. And I think something that's really encouraging is that when I was a teacher, anytime a new curriculum was handed to me, or, you know, the conference would suggest one, they'd say, hey, we got this new curriculum. I'd take a hard, long look at it and say, is this going to make me do more work or less work? You know, that was the most important question I wanted to answer. And so what's so great about this is that we kept that question in mind. We said, how can we make this more doable for teachers? And so that's why I loved that we did the workbook where everything is there. Teachers have to make basically no copies for this whole curriculum. And I know every teacher that's listening is going, hallelujah, praise the Lord. Anything like me. But what's also great is inside the workbook, we recognize that most teachers and most individuals actually haven't gotten the education on mental health, on how to address it, as I've already mentioned, because really, you know, mental health being a common thing, less stigma, has been more of a recent event in our world.
2: Mm-hmm.
1: Used to be surrounded by a lot of stigma. People didn't talk about mental health very much.
2: Mm-hmm.
1: And so because of that, in this teacher's manual, you'll see we actually have written it basically out word for word so that teachers are able to even read if they say, I don't even know how to present this topic.
2: Mm-hmm.
1: So we have all of the activities written out there, all in chronological order. The questions to ask, the assessments are already done. And so if a teacher is saying, adding another thing to my teaching day, thankfully, this curriculum, I would say, of any that I ever saw as a teacher, is one of the most straightforward and doable curriculums without a ton of prep work.
2: Yes.
1: It's very low effort, high reward. And I think that's what every teacher is pretty much looking for. Every parent that's doing homeschool and really any kinds of kids program you're going to do, it would really fit very well

0: Because not only are we at an all-time high for classroom management struggles and kids having mental health issues, we have a shortage of teachers for a reason right now. It's a very hard field to be in at the moment. And so to be able to have this curriculum not only benefit the student, but also the teacher, I don't know if there's anything more rewarding. It's an exciting thing to hear when
1: That's
0: we hear it.
1: great. That is great.
2: Now, Jennifer didn't just move from the classroom to developing this curriculum. What geared her up to be able to develop the curriculum is getting her master's in counseling and wellness from Weimar University.
3: Good for you.
2: She's a graduate of Weimar University. Just wanted to put that plug in.
0: Great. It's a great program. Happy to also put in the plug. Yes.
1: Great.
0: But it's been so fun to combine really my two loves, which is the classroom and teaching and bringing mental health to
3: It
0: individuals.
3: shows.
0: Yeah, helping people become
3: Shows
1: it does.
0: It's been a very, very exciting project. And so I'm sure anybody hearing us talk so excitedly would want to know how do they find it?
2: Yeah, so I think we have a QR code
0: Yes.
2: that can lead you directly to finding the GoEQ curriculum. And you see it on the screen. GoEQ.com is one way of finding it. And that's the QR code that can lead you there. And you can decide which age group you're wanting to use this curriculum in and put it to good use this next school year
1: That's
2: on
1: great.
2: all the
1: Absolutely.
2: levels.
1: You know, you said it was thrilling for the teachers to use it and whatever parents, but I think it's been thrilling for us. And we're at the point which direction to go and whatever. Jennifer came along and she was able to sparkle some of the pages with her visual understanding of the classroom and how it relates to emotional intelligence and whatever. So it's been wonderful to see how the Lord brought certain people as part of the team to make it even more successful. So we're very, very thankful on how things happen. It's a
3: Yvonne?
1: very comprehensive program, and that's the beauty of it.
0: Yes,
1: Absolutely.
0: I see just so many applications for this program. I mean, it's just, and you know, this is obviously a labor of love, but I mean, it's intense. It's not just some, you know, a little scribbling here and there. It's systematic. It's methodical. It's just
1: The self-control
0: great.
1: and how to self-govern yourself is brought through the whole. That's the
2: Weave
1: balance
2: through.
1: weave through it all.
0: Oh, that's
1: Because this
0: wonderful.
1: is where we want them to realize that emotions can be controlled.
0: Yes.
1: You can be the one to do it.
3: Okay.
0: That's
3: I
0: great.
3: can't believe our time is just almost gone. What we're going to do, we're going to take a little news break. We'll come back for a closing thought.
4: Hello, I'm Ian VanderValk, and we're excited about a brand new series coming to 3ABN this June. It's called Something Better, Knowing God Through Hebrews, and will be hosted by Pastor James Rafferty, along with Ian White, Anaya Eden, and Martin Stranag. Our world has good reason to question God because sin and evil have darkened our understanding of who He is and how He operates. We need to see Him in a better light in order to respond positively to His grace and love. A central theme of the book of Hebrews is something better, which actually translates as something stronger or nobler. And as Paul clears up the confusion about God's character, we see a new picture of a Father who gives Himself selflessly in an effort to win our hearts. So tune in for Something Better, an in-depth verse-by-verse study of the book of Hebrews beginning Saturday, June 13th at 2 p.m. Central. You'll be blessed by the open and honest discussion as you discover how God longs for an intimate communion with you. 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So thank you for being a part of the 3ABN family, and may God bless you abundantly more than you could ever ask or think.
5: 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There's a lot of preparation during the planting season, plowing and tilling the ground, fertilizing, and planting the seed. It can

0: get overwhelming. In the same way, planning for the future can seem tedious at times. However, it has never been easier than it is now. Your friends here at 3ABN, ready to pray for God's will, walk you through the process, and answer any questions you may have. 1 Corinthians 3:7 says, "So neither he who plants nor he who waters is anything, but only God who gives the growth." So when you plan your financial future, it's important to reflect on the growth God wants for your life. 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
1: What's all the fuss about this sulforaphane? Well, it activates pathways in the body that fight cancer, boost detoxification, improve blood sugar and insulin sensitivity. They calm inflammation and strengthens the immune system while also protecting the DNA.
2: Research also shows that sulforaphane protects against several cancers, especially prostate cancer.
3: Well, we just have time for a closing thought. And maybe you could give that to us now.
4: Yeah, well, this is all about the students. And the students, according to the teachers that have taught the curriculum, say they absolutely love it. In fact, they have never taught a class where the students are so engaged and so interested. And they'll even say at the end of class, "Is it over with already, teacher? Can we continue this class?"
3: Must be good. I never asked that when I was in school. I wish I'd had this curriculum.
5: There we go.
4: And then they also say, "What are we going to learn about the brain tomorrow, teacher?"
6: Nice.
4: They said even the ones who love math aren't going to ask, "What are we going to learn about math tomorrow?"
3: Mm-hmm. Yeah.
4: And then, of course, the transformation in the teachers. One of the fifth grade public school teachers said, "This class saved my marriage. Mm. I did not realize why my wife was leaving me till I started teaching this class about emotional intelligence. And I recognized I needed to learn emotional intelligence. So I started applying the principles and my wife is back and she's happy. And this class saved my marriage."
6: Wow. That's great.
3: I'd like to put up the website again. And maybe so for people that didn't get it first time, I'm one of those that's slow, and that maybe they can put it in the QR code. There you go. GoEQ.com. And I want to thank you for what you're doing for the cause of God, and Dr. Natalie and Erica, Jennifer, all of you for what you're doing. Jesus said, "Go ye into all the world," and you know, you don't have to just get up and preach, but you can go teach as you're teaching and giving people biblical principles that literally is changing lives. And when we're thinking straight, we're all going to realize that we all have inside us a homing device, just like the homing pigeons, but ours is to our heavenly home. But we're so blocked out with all these things, screens, as you were saying. Now these young kids have an opportunity to draw closer to Jesus. Our time is all gone for today. Until we see you next time, may the Lord richly bless you abundantly more than you could ever ask or think.

0: Hello, dear friends. The Lord mightily blesses 3AB and Russia in our spreading the gospel among the Russian-speaking people of the world. The Bible in the 21st century, Is Everything Okay With Me, Movement is Life, Eat Healthy, Exercising Plus, and some others are our most recent programs. They are taped on the LED panel, which we have due to the vision of 3AB President Greg Morricone. We praise the Lord for all our accomplishments and have a big request to you. 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
1: Greater love has no one than this, than to lay down one's life for his friends. 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John 15, 13 and 14.
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0: Welcome. My name is David Chin, and I want to welcome you and invite you in our study of the sanctuary, salvation, and our Savior. We've been looking at the sanctuary as a model, a replica of the heavenly sanctuary above, and it tells us what Jesus has done, is doing, and will do. In Psalm 77, the Bible indicates that your way, O God, is in the sanctuary. In other words, if we want to understand the workings of God in the plan of salvation, we need to look in the sanctuary. And God has illustrated for us in kindergarten terms, in picturesque language, how God will bring us back to Eden. It shows us how Eden was lost and how God will restore Eden back to us again. Now let's take a look at the bird's eye view of the sanctuary. This was the sanctuary that was given to Moses by God, and there are three different compartments in the sanctuary. You have the outer court, you have the holy place, and you have the most holy place. In the courtyard, you have two articles of furniture. You have the altar, burnt offering, and the laver. In the holy place, you have the table of showbread, the altar of incense, and the lampstand, and in the holy place, you have the Ark of the Covenant. Now, the sanctuary was not a very large structure. It was 75 feet wide and 150 feet long, a rectangle. There was no floor to the sanctuary either. It had come all the way down in a sense of a metaphor of heaven coming all the way down. There was no separation between the Ark of the Covenant, which had the Shekinah glory of God, and the floor, the same terra firma, the same ground that the Ark of the Covenant was on, was the same ground that every Israelite and Jew walked upon, illustrating that heaven had come all the way down. There was no barrier between heaven and earth. There was only one way into the sanctuary. One door, one access point. It was not as though there were like five access points. There was one way, illustrating that there is only one way to God. Jesus said, "I am the way, the truth, and the life." There was this interesting element of the sanctuary in that it was a linen cloth that covered the external part of the sanctuary. It was not a gate or a bar. It was not a fence that was barbed wire. It was a linen fence. And furthermore, the entrance to the sanctuary was actually a veil. It was not a gated fence with a combination lock, and it was not this gated community with a key-in code, or you didn't have to pay entrance to get in. It was veiled, indicating that God was inviting his people to come in. At the same time, there was a sense of reverence and awe. Another thing that's interesting about the sanctuary is that there were actually three veils into the sanctuary. There was the veil into the courtyard, there was the veil into the holy place, and also a veil into the most holy place. And this is evidenced by Scripture. In Exodus chapter 25, verses 9 through 15, there was one way into the sanctuary, the way was through veils, and there were three veils into the sanctuary. These veils indicated that God was calling his people into the courtyard, into the holy place, and into the most holy place. And you can see those references there on the screen. Now, I want to go through and cover a few points of how the sanctuary is actually all about Jesus. Many people have asked the question, you know, why is the sanctuary so important? Well, because Jesus is important, and the entire sanctuary structure pointed to Jesus Christ. In fact, the sanctuary itself is an embodiment of what Jesus came over 2,000 years ago in human form. It typifies his incarnation. And as we noted, the sanctuary reveals the incarnation of Jesus Christ. Jesus did not come in the form of Adam before the fall. He came in the physical form of Adam after the fall. He came looking just like you and me. And this divinity, the Shekinah glory of God, was veiled in humanity. Just like the sanctuary had a veil around it, the outer court, and then the covering of the holy place and the most holy place, there was a linen cloth that shielded the Shekinah glory of God. The Bible tells us that Emmanuel, God with us, in other words, God came all the way down from heaven to earth. There was no separation between heaven and earth, but his divinity was actually clothed in humanity. Here it is in Exodus chapter 25, verse 8, referring to this idea of the sanctuary. Let them make me a sanctuary that I may dwell among them. You can see that the intention of God in the sanctuary motif, the sanctuary idea, the intention of God in the sanctuary was to bring heaven all the way down so that God could dwell with Emmanuel, as Emmanuel, God with us. And when Jesus came, look at the scriptures, because in John chapter 1 and verse 14, the Bible tells us, and the Word was made flesh, and notice the nuance of the language here, and dwelt among us, and we beheld his glory. This is sanctuary language. This is almost a direct reference to Exodus chapter 25, verse 8, where God said to Moses, "Let them make me a sanctuary that I may dwell among them." In other words, Jesus is the embodiment of the sanctuary. When God told Moses to build a sanctuary, he was actually pointing forward to a time in which Jesus Christ would come and become the embodiment of what the sanctuary motif typified. The sanctuary is all about Jesus. The entire sanctuary structure pointed to the fact that the glory of God would be veiled in humanity. This is divine accommodation, divine incarnation, the unfathomable concept that God would become a human being. In the book Desire of Ages, one of my favorite books, outlining the life of Jesus Christ, page 23, in these words, is announced the fulfillment of the purpose that had been hidden from eternal ages. Christ was about to visit our world and to become incarnate. He says, "A body thou hast prepared for me." Had he appeared with the glory that was his with the Father before the world was, we could not have endured the light of his presence, that we might behold it and not be destroyed. The manifestation of his glory was shrouded. His divinity, and listen to this part, his divinity was veiled with humanity. The invisible glory in the visible human form. Why is the sanctuary important? Why is the sanctuary essential for our understanding? Because the sanctuary is all about Jesus. The entire sanctuary structure, in the way that it was formed, with a veil all the way around, no floor underneath, pointed forward to the reality that Jesus was to come in human form. We come to our next point in regards to the sanctuary. The sanctuary reveals the plan of salvation through Jesus Christ. Salvation is made possible only because of Jesus Christ. And even as though there was only one door, one entrance into the sanctuary, there were not five entrances, this was not 10 entrances, there was one way in, indicating that there's only one way back to the Father, and that is through Jesus Christ. Jesus said, "I am the way, the truth, and the life. No one comes to the Father except through me." Notice that Jesus did not say, "I am a way." Jesus said, "I am the way, the truth, and the life." When we look at the sanctuary, you can see the entrance to the sanctuary went through three veils. And in the book of Hebrews, the Bible tells us that the veil is his flesh. In other words, the access back to the Father is only made possible because of the provision and the incarnation of Jesus Christ and how he came as a man over 2,000 years ago. The door of the sanctuary equals Jesus, our access. John chapter 10, verse 9 says, I am the door. The only reason why salvation is possible, the only reason why we even have a provision of salvation and access back to Eden is because Jesus is the door. We do not have access back to God if it was not for the incarnation of Jesus Christ. Jesus is the door. So we go through Jesus into the sanctuary, and the provision of salvation is only made possible because of Jesus. So we come into the door of the sanctuary, and the first object of furniture that we come to is the altar of burnt offering. This is the first thing that you come to, and I praise the Lord that this is not the last thing that you come to, because this typified the cross and the sacrifice of Jesus Christ that he made on Calvary on our behalf. I'm glad that we don't have to go through all these other articles of furniture to come to the cross. The cross is the first entity that you come to in the sanctuary, and this is where you meet Jesus as our Savior. The altar of sacrifice indicates that Jesus is our Savior, and in 1 Peter chapter 2, verse 24, he himself bore our sins in his body on the cross. So you come into the sanctuary through the door, through Jesus Christ, and you come to the altar of burnt offering. And this typified the Lamb of God who takes away the sins of the world. You accept Jesus as your personal Savior at this first article of furniture, and right there, you can have the assurance of eternal life. It's not as though you have to go through the entire sanctuary to the last step to have the assurance of salvation. You can have the assurance of salvation as soon as you enter through the door and accept Jesus as Savior of your life. And you can have that assurance today. You can have the assurance that Jesus is your Savior. He himself bore our sins in his body on the cross. We come to Jesus just the way that we are, to the altar of burnt offering. We accept him as our Savior, and we can have the assurance of eternal life, and your name is written in the Lamb's Book of Life. This is the beauty of the gospel. The beauty of the gospel is that if you were to die today after accepting Jesus as your Savior, you can know that at the second coming of Christ, you will be in the kingdom. You see, it's not about how far you go. It's about being in the process. At the very first step, after you come into the sanctuary, you can have the assurance of eternal life and of Jesus as your Savior and Lord of your life. Now, we're going to take a quick break right now, but stay with us, because when we come back, we're going to journey through the sanctuary and discover how Jesus is typified in every article of furniture.
1: One of the 28 fundamental beliefs of the Seventh-day Adventist Church is the millennium and the end of sin. The millennium is a thousand-year reign of Christ with his saints in heaven between the first and second resurrections. During this time, the wicked dead will be judged. The earth will be utterly desolate without living human inhabitants, but occupied by Satan and his angels. At its close, Christ with his saints and the holy city will descend from heaven to earth. The unrighteous dead will then be resurrected, and with Satan and his angels will surround the city, but fire from God will consume them and cleanse the earth. The universe will thus be freed of sin and sinners forever. Basing this hope on the promise of Christ's return, we are looking forward to a new heaven and a new earth, the home of righteousness. Since we are looking forward to this, make every effort to be found spotless, blameless, and at peace with him. In Revelation 20:14, we find death and Hades were thrown into the lake of fire. Thus the universe has been purified from sin. God bless you this wonderful day.
2: Happiness keeps you sweet. Trials keep you strong. Sorrows keep you human. Failures keep you humble. Success keeps you glowing. but only God keeps you going.
0: Before the break, we were walking through the sanctuary and discovering that every aspect of the sanctuary pointed forward to Jesus Christ. We said that the entire sanctuary structure itself typified the incarnation of Jesus. We said that Jesus was the access point into the sanctuary. And then as we walked to the sanctuary, we came to the altar of burnt offering, and that is where we accept Jesus as our personal Savior. We can have the assurance of eternal life as soon as we walk into the sanctuary. The next article of furniture that we come to is the laver. This was a wash basin, and it was a place where they had the priests would wash their hands and their feet. So you come into the sanctuary, you accept Jesus as your Savior, and then Jesus leads you to the basin. Jesus leads you to a place of cleansing. So first he covers you, and then he cleanses you. And he does that in that order. You accept him as Savior of your life, and then he says, look, I want you to walk with me. I want you to journey with me, and he takes you to the cleansing laver. Now, if you find a baby in town that is naked and dirty, and you cannot find the parents anywhere, you're looking, the first thing that you're going to do to that baby that is naked and dirty is cover the baby. And if you still can't find a place for that baby to go, and the authorities are not around for you to take them, you're going to take that baby home by the grace of God, and then you're going to give that baby a bath. This metaphor typifies the way that God deals with us. We are naked and dirty because of sin. The first thing that God does is cover us. That's salvation. He gives us his robe, and then he takes us to the laver for cleansing. So the laver, Jesus, is our cleanser. In 1 Corinthians chapter 6, verse 11, the Bible tells us, but you were washed, you were sanctified, you were justified in the name of the Lord Jesus Christ and by the Spirit of our God. The laver points to the reality that Jesus is our cleanser. Jesus is the person that makes us clean and also keeps us clean. And notice what the Bible says here in 1 John chapter 1, verse 9. If we confess our sins, he is faithful and just to forgive us our sins and to cleanse us from all unrighteousness. Now, the next article of furniture that you come to is the table of showbread, and that points to the reality that Jesus is our sustainer. The Bible tells us in John chapter 6, verse 48, I am the bread of life. Now, when a baby is born, the first thing that you do is you get that baby some nutrition, ideally milk, ideally mother's milk. And we have so many times in the Christian experience in which we celebrate the birth of a Christian being born again, which we should and praise God for. But then afterwards, we just leave that poor baby Christian and put him off to the side and give him no more nutrition after the baby has been born. Here we come into the sanctuary, we accept Jesus as our Savior, he cleanses us, which is symbolized by the baptism process, and then he brings us to the table of showbread, and Jesus said, I am the bread of life. In other words, in the courtyard, we become a Christian, and in the holy place, we grow as a Christian after we have been born again. Both parts are important. It's not only important to be born again, it's also important to grow up in Jesus Christ. And this only comes about with Jesus as our sustainer. And Jesus said, I am the bread of life. And Jesus also said, the words I speak unto you, they are spirit, they are life. In John chapter 8, verse 12, the Bible says, I am the light of the world. Which brings us to the lampstand, the next article of furniture in the sanctuary. You can see right here to my right, here is the menorah, which was found in the sanctuary. It was the only source of light in the holy place of the sanctuary. Seven lamps of fire that were burning in that compartment. And Jesus himself said, I am the light of the world. Every article of furniture is pointing to Jesus Christ. Then we come to the altar of incense, which signifies Jesus as our righteousness. Now, in the book of Revelation, it indicates that the prayers of the saints are ascending to heaven, and the incense typified the prayers of God's people. Now, when we pray to the Father, we don't come in our own name. We come because of the name of Jesus Christ. We pray in the name of Jesus. In other words, the only reason we can have access to the Father is because of the merits and the blood of Jesus Christ. And as we continue through our Christian experience, it's very easy for us to assume that even God working through us, hey, I'm a pretty good person. It's okay, you know, to sometimes think that we have some self-righteousness, but this is really not okay. And the prayers of God's people must always be in the name of Jesus. In other words, it is because of the righteousness of Christ that our prayers are even acceptable to God. So the altar of incense points to the reality that Jesus is our righteousness. In Revelation chapter 5 verse 8, 8 verse 3, and Psalms 141 verse 2 reveal the mingling of this incense with the prayers of the saints. And when we pray in the name of Jesus. What does it mean to pray in the name of Jesus? It means to pray in the Spirit of Jesus, but even more than that, it means to pray through the righteousness of Jesus. As we go through the Christian experience, this idea that the incense arising to God signifies the righteousness of Christ is a reminder to us that it doesn't matter how long we've been a Christian. We could have been a Christian for 50 years, 70 years, our whole lives, but it doesn't matter. You still need to have the righteousness of Jesus Christ. And the altar of incense signified this reality that our prayers need the righteousness of Christ. This is from Review and Herald, June 18, 1896. It is our privilege and our duty to bring the efficacy of the name of Christ into our petitions and use the very arguments that Christ used in our behalf. Our prayers will be complete in complete harmony with the will of God, then it is that Christ clothes the contrite suppliant with his own priestly vestments. And the human petitioner approaches the altar holding the holy censer from which ascends the incense of the fragrance of the merits of Christ's righteousness. See, the sanctuary motif is not about legalism. Quite the contrary. It is all about righteousness by faith. And this altar of incense signifies that as we come to Jesus just the way that we are, he cleanses us and we grow up in Christ, that it doesn't matter how much we may have grown and how far we may have come, still, our own righteousness is not meritorious. It is only because of the efficacy of the righteousness of Christ that our prayers are acceptable to God. Going back to our screen here, we can see that the sanctuary reveals the roles of Jesus Christ. There are two important entities in the sanctuary. One of them is the Lamb, and the other one is the High Priest. These two entities are important for the sacrificial services and the annual feasts and festivals of the sanctuary annual calendar to be made possible. The Lamb, if it is not slain, the rest of the sanctuary service does not take place. But also, it was not the sinner himself that brought in the blood into the sanctuary. He was dependent on another individual, his representative, the priest, to bring in the blood, the provision that the Lamb had made on his behalf, into the sanctuary to apply it to his account. We can see this in Scripture. In John chapter 1, verse 29, the Bible tells us, "Behold the Lamb of God who takes away the sins of the world." This is John the Baptist in his introduction of Jesus Christ. He looked at Jesus, and this was the introduction of Jesus to the world, the purpose for which John the Baptist came. And he looked at Jesus and said, "There is the Lamb of God who takes away the sins of the world." In other words, Jesus had come not as the typical lamb, but as the antitypical lamb. In other words, all of the sacrificial services that had been pointing forward to Jesus to that point had been fulfilled in the embodiment of Jesus Christ when he came to this earth and died on the cross. If the Jews had understood this, they would not have missed the Messiah. So you can see that not only is the structure of the sanctuary pointing to Jesus, but the entities that were involved in the sanctuary also point to Jesus Christ as well. Behold, the Lamb of God who takes away the sins of the world. You see, the sanctuary is all about Jesus Christ. Now we come to the other entity in the sanctuary, Jesus as our high priest in Hebrews chapter 8, verse 1 and 2. Now this is the main point of what we are saying is this. We do have such a high priest who sat down at the right hand of the throne of the majesty in heaven, who serves in the sanctuary and the true tabernacle set up by the Lord and not by a mere human being. So here's the other entity that points forward to Jesus Christ. It's not only the Lamb, but also Jesus is our high priest in heaven. So Jesus fulfills the function of the Lamb, but not only that, Jesus also fulfills the function of the high priest. And the Bible tells us that Jesus is our high priest in the heavenly sanctuary, which man did not construct, but God constructed. So in review, we can see that every element of the sanctuary points to Jesus Christ. The structure itself is the embodiment of Jesus Christ. Heaven came all the way down so that they could dwell with humanity through Jesus Christ. Jesus Christ is the representative of the Godhead that connects heaven and earth. We can see that every article of furniture is pointing forward to Jesus Christ as well. Every entity in the sanctuary, the Lamb and the high priest, point to Jesus Christ. And when we look at the sanctuary, it's important for us to remember that it's not Jesus or the sanctuary, but the sanctuary is all about Jesus. Sometimes we get into this idea that the sanctuary is an Old Testament relic that passed away when Jesus died on the cross. But we can see in Scripture, according to Paul in Hebrews chapter 8, verse 1 and 2, that the sanctuary is very relevant for understanding the work of Christ, past, present, and future. The sanctuary helps us to understand the work of Jesus Christ and what he has done, is doing, and will do. Won't you behold the Lamb today? Won't you accept him into your heart? You can have the assurance of salvation today, right now. You can accept him as Savior of your life. Continue to journey with us as we study the sanctuary, salvation, and our Savior.
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5: Do you spend time with your children on the spur of the moment? When my son Kevin was 3, I was busy writing an article on the importance of spending quality time with children. When he asked, "Mommy, can I help you type?" I said, "Kevin, I'm very busy writing an important article and I don't have time to let you type now." Dejected, Kevin retreated to the other room. As I read over the last few sentences of my article, light dawned. Quality time together. That's what Kevin needed now, not later. "Okay, it's your turn," I called. As his fingers flew over the keys, I sat back to enjoy my son. But after 3 minutes, he hopped off my lap and said, "I'm finished," and disappeared. Kevin had just wanted some love and attention. Why don't you start giving more spontaneous time to your child today? Think about Psalms 127. It is so senseless for you to work so hard from early morning until late at night, fearing you'll starve to death. Children are a gift from God. They're His reward.
4: Hi, I'm Wintley Phipps, and welcome to another program of The More Abundant Life. God's given me a message for you today. Stay tuned. I pray His Spirit will speak directly to your heart. But first, a little music.

The year was 1973. Linda and I were students in college, looking at each other across the cafeteria prayerfully and longingly. The announcement was made in the dorms at Oakwood College that a special chapel was being held in Moran Hall. We made our way over, unaware that we were about to experience two of the most amazing and unforgettable hours of our lives. In that cramped and dimly lit auditorium, the speaker was introduced, and for the next 2 hours, he held us spellbound as he taught us from his life experience and shared with us his dream and his discoveries. The man we were listening to was writing a book and was giving us the first fruits of his discoveries for that book. He believed he had an idea that was about to break on the stage of American consciousness. As he spoke of his research and his writings, it became clear to us that we were blessed to be witnesses in that very moment to a historic experience. And we were privileged because we were being taught by the author of what would become one of the most influential books in the history of the Black American experience. The book was Roots, and the author's name was Alex Haley. Never did I imagine that leaving Oakwood, that it would be my honor to go on in later years to develop a close friendship with Alex Haley. It was also my honor to be one of the soloists at his funeral when he died. Well, when I read that scripture today, it tells us that the ruler of the synagogue answered. It tells us that Jesus was teaching in one of the synagogues on the Sabbath. My mind went back to that experience. Because when the Bible tells us that it was Sabbath and Jesus was in the synagogue teaching Sabbath school, I can only imagine, maybe even hazard a guess, what a moment that must have been to be taught from the scriptures by the author of the scriptures. What a moment that must have been. How amazing. I can almost hear Jesus now saying, in the beginning, I created the heavens and the earth. And the earth was without form and void, and darkness was upon the face of the deep. And the Spirit of God moved upon the face of the waters. And I said, let there be light. Could you imagine what it must have been like to hear him say, on the seventh day I ended my work. I rested and I blessed the seventh day. Church, I'm sure that that day in Sabbath school, there were no foolish questions. There were no frivolous statements. You know, some people like to get up, they're going to make a statement, and they say they're going to ask a question, but it's really a speech. You have anybody in Sabbath school like that? People who just like to hear the sound and echo of their own voice echoing in the church? Huh? I'm sure that everyone sat in awe that day as the master of sea and sky taught them from his intimate knowledge of creation. Well, as he was teaching, Jesus, in the middle of his sermon, noticed a woman who was with the rest of the women, but there was something different about her. You really couldn't miss her. Everyone could see that, as Luke, the physician, says, as Jesus taught them, the woman came in bowed down. She walked about with her head and eyes
to the floor because she was unable to look up because of her infirmity, or what we would call today a deformity. The doctors today would refer to her condition as a severe curvature of the spine. It was so bad she couldn't even straighten up, and she had been walking like that for 18 years. For 18 years, she lived with her face to the ground. Have mercy, Jesus. For 18 years, she couldn't lift her head to see the beauty of an azure sky. For 18 years, she never saw the glory of a sunrise or the majesty of a sunset. For 18 years, she couldn't look into the full face of those who called her by name. For 18 years, her peripheral vision could only take in the ground before her and the feet of other people. The Bible's description is really descriptive, brothers and sisters, of our spiritual reality. You see, the Bible says she was bowed together, bowed down, and could in no wise lift up herself. Did you know that that's you? Did you know that that's me? To me, this is saying that not just physically, but in spirit, this woman was discouraged, she was depressed, she was bowed down in spirit. You would be too in her condition, walking around 18 years looking at the ground. Other doctors who have read the biblical account of this woman's physical condition surmise that it was probably one of two things with which she was afflicted. Either she had scoliosis of the spine, where instead of her spine growing straight, it grew sideways or at a curve, or perhaps it was something genetic that caused her problem, or maybe even the result of some chronic damage to her spine suffered at birth. Had she lived in our modern world, there are many things that have been done, could have been done to help her physical condition. But in Jesus' day, nothing, it seemed, could be done. The Bible also said that she had been bowed down for so long that she couldn't lift herself up. And like so many of us sinners, this woman's physical condition is descriptive of our spiritual condition. For all of us have fallen down and can't get up on our own. We are helpless, incapable of changing our bent down spiritual condition. Well, adding to her difficulty, the Bible also tells us that she was being harassed by a demon. Have mercy, Lord. You know, most of us live with demonic harassment. We just don't know it. We just don't recognize it. We don't see it. We live with demonic interference without even knowing it. That's why the Bible tells us in Ephesians 6, be strong in the power of his might. You better put on the whole armor of God that you may be able to stand the harassment of demons. Ooh, are you with me today? For we wrestle not against flesh and blood, but against principalities, against powers, against the rulers of the darkness of this world, against spiritual wickedness in high places. You better put on the whole armor of God. We don't know how old this woman was. All we know was she was bent over, could not straighten up, and she had been living like that for 18 years. But the next word in our scripture changes everything for that woman. The Bible says in Luke 13, verse 12, and when Jesus saw her, that's all. That's all the Bible had to say. When Jesus saw her, what a blessing it was for her that amidst the multitude of blind, withered, lame people, Jesus saw her. What a blessing that amidst the congregation of the invalid and the afflicted and the deformed, Jesus
saw her, this portrait of humanity from heaven's perspective. Well, I want you to know, in this woman, Jesus saw a portrait of your helplessness. Because whether you like to admit it or not, you too are discouraged. You too are bowed down. You too are bent over. You too have fallen and can't seem to get the victory. Jesus has a way of noticing the most broken of all people. He has a way of noticing the most pathetic and miserable case in the church. Right now, my Jesus knows the person who has the heaviest burden in this church. Right now, Jesus knows the person who is carrying the heaviest emotional load, because your very hairs of your head are numbered. This woman walked around broken in spirit, but Jesus saw her. Her case arrested the Savior. And maybe it was because she looked so discouraged. She looked like she was ready to give up. But she earned the notice of the Savior. Now, I often wonder, what drew Jesus to broken people? Was it the depth of their despair? Was it the intensity of their discouragement? What draws Jesus to broken people? Was it the fact that he loved to rescue those who were drowning? What it must have been like for that woman in her condition suddenly to realize that she was enveloped by the shadow of a majestic presence. His name was Jesus. That she was listening to a voice that sounded like an angelic choir, that sounded like it was accompanied by music from heaven. She didn't ask for deliverance, brothers and sisters. Jesus just noticed her. I love my Jesus. He doesn't even have to wait for you to express that you need help. Hallelujah today. She didn't ask for deliverance. She didn't expect deliverance. She wasn't seeking deliverance. But Jesus was attracted to this woman because of her need. You see, Jesus could see the physical pain.

thou art loosed from thine infirmity. He laid his hands on her. Oh, sometimes when I read the scriptures, I just wish I could have been there that day. Jesus put his hands on her, and immediately the Bible says, she was made straight. Woo! No therapy, no medicine. She was just lifted up straight. And then the Bible says, she gloried and glorified her God. Well, I want you to know, wherever there are hurting people, Jesus is there. He's always there for people who are hurting and in need. After his resurrection, you know, he said to Mary, who was weeping, don't weep. He's always there. He stopped dying long enough to tell a thief on the cross, you will be with me in paradise. Jesus is attracted to human need. Human goodness does not impress God. Your righteousness, all the good you do, is filthy in the eyes of God. Human merit does not impress God. It is not strong. All the good you do is not strong enough to move the hand of God like your need. Stay with me today. Our need of God is one of the greatest powers in the universe. Let me say that again. Don't lose that, church. Your need is one of the greatest powers in the universe. You may not have wealth. You may not have fame. You may not have earthly authority and power. But you have something that can move the greatest power in the universe. And that's your need. Our need of God gives us, and this is one of my favorite quotes, from the soul that feels his need of God, God withholds nothing. To you is given unrestricted access to the throne of God when you feel your need of God. Your need of God provokes the compassion of God. Your need of God is an irresistible power to God. So yes, hallelujah, you can dance, you can praise, you can pray, but none of that moves God like telling him your need. Think of it. Think of it. Now, God put this message on my heart today because there are a lot of needs in this church. There are people who are carrying burdens and needs in this church. Somebody here needs to be free because you're addicted. Somebody here needs to be free. Somebody here needs to be released. Somebody needs to hear Jesus say, it's over. You are loosed. You are free. I don't know what it is for you. Somebody in this church needs to hear Jesus say, it's over for you now. You're going to make it now. You can move on now. Jesus is here today. And there's a song that we're going to sing before this service is over. I need thee every hour. I said, I need thee every hour. Today, God has just impressed me to ask you, whatever your need is, bring it to Jesus today. Whatever that need is. Somebody here needs a financial blessing. I don't know who you are, but you're afraid. Somebody needs to be free today of fear and anxiety. You worried. Worry will kill you. Worry cannot discern the future. Worry will kill you. But you're worried. Jesus is saying to you, bring your need to me today.

0: Now, when you bring your need to the Lord, don't expect everybody to be happy. When that woman was healed, did you know that there were leaders who got up finding fault with Jesus? Saying, you can find it in verse 12. Jesus said to her, come over here. Woman, you are free from your demon. Amen. How many everybody knows it? It's an awesome thing to be free from your demons. Maybe you don't have a demon that stays on your trail. I said, maybe you don't have a demon that stays on your path, that knows you so well, that sits in the corner waiting for you to get tired. Are you listening to me? Maybe you don't have a demon that knows you so well that, like those terrorists, those cosmic terrorists, that's all a demon is, by the way. A demon is a cosmic terrorist who just waits for you when you're vulnerable to hit you. You understand what I'm talking about? Well, Jesus called and said, woman, you are free from your demon. Stand up straight, put his hands on her shoulders. She started praising God. And while she was praising the God, no offense, Elder Weaver, but the local elder in charge of the synagogue became angry. And he spoke out. He said, it's against the law to heal someone chronically ill on the Sabbath. 6 days are to practice medicine on the incurable. We're not to do it on the Sabbath. And I love the way Jesus answered, said, Jesus said to the people, he didn't speak to them, said, don't you all be hypocrites. There's not a person here, he said, verse 15, who would not loosen his donkey or his ox on the Sabbath, lead them to be watered. How is this any different? Shouldn't this woman, who is a daughter of Abraham and whom Satan has controlled for 18 years, be set free from her imprisonment? And by the time he had finished speaking, the Bible says, even those who hated him were ashamed of their attitude.
1: 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Box 648008, Vero Beach, Florida 32964. 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Until next time, remember the words of Jesus. I came that you might have life, and that life might be the more abundant life.
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2: Still? 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
3: No, I haven't. 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And I believe Him.
2: And you know, Mom, the Bible says in Hebrews 11:1 that faith is the substance of things hoped for and the evidence of things not yet seen.
3: That's right. 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

Hello, I'm Chris Shelton, and welcome to Behold the Lamb Presents. The time of mercy was closing, and the judgment of God was at the door. A nation once chosen by the Almighty had turned to idols, defiling the very sanctuary where His presence once dwelt. In the midst of their rebellion, God raises up a voice, Ezekiel, the watchman on the wall, to deliver a message of warning and hope to His people. But would they listen? Or would the sins of the people bring forth their final destruction? The fate of Jerusalem of old hung in the balance. And sadly, friends, the lessons of the past still speak to all of us today. Will we heed God's warnings to us before it is everlastingly too late for God's church here in these last days? Today's message is entitled, The Watchman's Cry, Abominations Amongst God's People. And this is part one of a three-part series with Pastor Kenny Shelton. But first, let's prepare our hearts as we listen to Scott Michael Bennett as he sings Chance of a Lifetime from the 3ABN Studios.

We're glad you joined us once again here at Behold the Lamb Ministries. I love that song, Chance of a Lifetime, and I present that to each and every one today. This is your chance. Chance of a lifetime. If you don't know Jesus, now is the acceptable time to accept him. Well, probation is still open. The doors are still open. The call is being made to us today. We're going to be looking at, by the way, again, welcome those who will be viewing. We're going to be looking at the watchman's cry. And it's a three-part series, so it's going to take a little while. And we're going to build a foundation, this first part. And I believe it's going to be something that we need to, as God's people, need to be standing on the walls of Zion right now. There's too much of this stuff going on that really has no bearing on saying Jesus is coming. We need to get ready, and we're going to be looking at some of the abominations that are taking place among God's people. We think a lot of times abominations are taking place in the world, but think about taking place in God's church. There is no place for abominations, right, in God's church today, because he wants to bless it. So we pray as we study, as we look at these things, it will help us. Not necessarily this first part to try to point out and to pinpoint, well, this and this is wrong, this is wrong, but to lay a foundation of how much God cares for us, how much he loves us, and how his grace is just overflowing to each and every one of us every day. Say, get ready, get ready. There are abominations, and I can't bless you the way that I want to as long as they continue to exist in the church. So we have a job to do as a church, and I know we want to do that. Again, we want to thank each and every one of you for what you do, for all the ministries around the world today that's proclaiming this last day message that Jesus is soon to come. And I don't want you to feel, and some of you do, you feel sometime lonesome on the walls of Zion. Sometime you might feel like you may be the only one that maybe is there, but I guarantee you, by the grace of God, there are many that are there. God has his 7,000, as it were, that are there. But that's where we need to be, on the walls of Zion right now. And then making a cry. Don't get discouraged. Hang in there. We love you. We appreciate what you do for, the ministries. Get this message out, and Jesus is going to come soon. Again, three-part series. You don't want to miss any part of it. We're talking about the watchman's cry. I'm going to have prayer. Would you please pray with me right now as I kneel? Loving Father in heaven, we thank you for the privilege of prayer. Thank you that we can call you our Father. Thank you that we can call upon you. You said you would send the Holy Spirit. We pray as the Holy Spirit now is sent to the hearts and the minds of your children today, we pray that we'll be open. We'll be able to hear. We'll be able to learn. We'll be able to be prepared for your soon coming. Lord, it's sooner than we think. Sometimes we just forget. Please remind us today how near your coming is. And one of these days you're going to say, it is finished. Bless us, Lord, we pray now with the words that are spoken, that each will understand in Jesus' name. Amen. Again, three-part series we're going to be looking at here, the watchman's cry. Now, anytime I hear about a watchman's cry or a cry, somebody's making some noise, I pay attention to it. I hear, an ambulance or siren that's being sounded, it gets our attention, doesn't it? So today, if we could sound that alarm that Jesus is coming, I'm sure that will wake some of us up to say we need to quit, I won't say fooling around, right? Even in religious realm, to say, you know, we need to get serious at the cause of Christ. And then look in the mirror and say, how are we, right? Are we where we need to be in our Christian relationship with Jesus Christ? You have your Bibles. I know that you do, because here, Behold the Lamb. We challenge you every time to get your Bible out. Challenge what the preacher is talking about, the teacher, whoever it might be. And you read it for yourself. Just don't get up there and say, well, the preacher said, the evangelist said, that it doesn't matter. What does God say? And so I challenge you with that to have your Bible and get it open. We're going to be reading Ezekiel. Now, again, you're going to say, well, I've been through Ezekiel, many times. Maybe there'll be a few things that will be presented today that will be a little different than maybe you studied before. And I hope, by the grace of God, you understand and sense the urgency of the hour that we're living in. I sense it more and more than I ever have in my entire life. I'll just tell you about it right now, of what God is doing. I believe that God is marking his children, don't you? In the Bible, you find a lot of times he's sealing. He's marking his people. And he's saying, don't come near them. The old evil angels, right? Don't come near them. I've marked them. They're mine. They belong to me. And that's good news. Ezekiel chapter 9, verses 1 through 6. This will be the foundation that we lay as we move forward. And I'm going to give you a little background about Ezekiel and some of the things that happened to the man. As he was called of God to do a specific work,
as he's called each one of you to do something specific for him here in these last hours of Earth's history. Ezekiel chapter 9, verse 1 said, he cried also in mine ear with a loud voice, saying, you notice how the urgency always, he cried with a loud voice. You three angels' message just with a loud voice, isn't it? Anything that God tries to get your attention to mind, he says, Kenny, I'm going to loud voice. And I would say, why loud voice? He'd say to me, because you've been sleepy. Because you've been nappy. You've been lukewarm. And you know how it is if you're a little bit nappy. You just kind of come out of it a little bit. Hey, you, what? It takes a while. God said, cry with a loud voice in mine ear, saying, cause them that have charge over the city to draw near. Notice he's speaking, first of all, to those who have what? Those who are in control. Those who have charge. Notice the importance here. Every man with his destroying weapon in his hand. Doesn't sound too good. Notice. And behold, the six men came from the way of the higher gate, which lies toward the north, and every man a slaughter weapon. What could that mean in his hand? One man among them was clothed in what? Linen, with the writer's inkhorn by his side, and they went in and stood beside the brazen altar. Verse 3, the glory of God of Israel, notice this, came, gone up from the cherubim, he said, whereupon there was, and notice in the threshold of the house, and he called to the man clothed with what? With linen, which had the writer's inkhorn by his side. Something's going on here, right? Something is going on, loud voices, somebody coming in, they got a slaughter weapon, somebody's got a writer's inkhorn, somebody's going to be stamped, somebody's going to be inked here. Do you notice how it says it? Lord said, go through the midst of the city, through the midst of Jerusalem, set a mark upon the forehead of the men that do what? That sigh and that cry. Notice, oh my, for all the abominations that be done in the midst thereof. Is it sufficient here that you just sigh and cry for the few things that you don't like? Here it says how many? All the things. God is very particular, isn't he? And it says, verse 6, slay utterly old and young, both maidens and little children and women, but come not near any man upon whom is the what? The mark. And where you begin? At my sanctuary. Then they begin at the ancient men that were before the house. Okay. Says we read those things, and it's interesting because many people have not ever read those verses. So we want to do that. Let's go back now, shall we, and just talk about Ezekiel. It's very, very important. Ezekiel was a man called of God, was he not? Does God call people today? Absolutely, he does. He was called in service of God, and you can find that in Ezekiel chapter 1, verse 2. And it was around 593 and again slash 592 because it's going B.C. So we're going down, aren't we? You know, it's at 592, but we're going down in time. Now, this was a few short years before Jerusalem was destroyed. Not the A.D. 70, but just before. It's been destroyed two different times in history. We'll look at that a little closer on as we go. He was given a vision. Notice he was called, and then he was given a vision. I don't know if any of us had visions or not. We maybe have dreams and things that are very interesting. But here he went into vision in Ezekiel chapter 1. He was shown this here. He was shown the throne of God. Do you remember that? And he saw a wheel within a wheel. All kind of things were taking place and so confusing. Like, oh, how can God keep track of all these things that are going on? Now, why would that happen like that? Well, the vision, number one, was to impress Ezekiel that God was in charge. That God, nothing's too big for God. Nothing is confusing to God. It was designed to impress this prophet of the greatness and the majesty of God. So God's saying, Ezekiel, this is who you're going to be working for. You're going to be working for me. Everything is under control here. Notice this. But he said, Ezekiel, what I want you to do is to proclaim a very specific message. But I want you to do it, pay attention here, I want you to do it boldly. In other words, I want you with a loud voice. Evidently, Ezekiel had been a little bit more timid in times past. He was a little bit shy about doing what God had asked him to do as he was calling him in. God knew this, but he still called him because he knew that he would rise to the occasion. But he said, now again, I want you to tell the people exactly what I give you to speak. Should we do that? Yeah. If God gives you a message, we are to give exactly what God says, no less, no more.
Just what God says. So Ezekiel's, well, read that Ezekiel chapter 2, verses 3 through 8. Speak the words. Notice this. Ezekiel, you speak them. The Ezekiel evidently was kind of like some of us. Sometimes a preacher gets up and he sees how the congregation is taking what he says. Somebody not with me. You know, if they're not paying attention, then I'll say something else or we'll go a little different direction. He said, listen, Ezekiel, whether they will hear or whether they will not hear, he said, forbear. You tell them exactly what I'm telling you. Oh, said Ezekiel, wow. Oh, he was God's spokesman, Ezekiel chapter 2. You can read that, verse 8 and so on. Not only was that, he was his watchman, interesting, over the house of Israel. Ezekiel chapter 3, verses 15 through 21. Now, interesting what he did to Ezekiel. It might just be a reminder to us what God can do in this sense. Notice this. Remember, Ezekiel, do exactly what I tell you to do. And so Ezekiel, a little bit timid again, saying, well, watchman, eventually. He'd been a little bit slow, evidently, to speak all that he had said. God said, listen, Ezekiel, what I'm going to do is I'm going to inflict dumbness on you. Somebody not with me. Huh? Dumbness. What do you mean? Dumbness, you look it up in the words there in Hebrew, it means tongue-tied. The Bible says that he, as it were, took the tongue, and, as it were, it stuck to the roof of his mouth. And he couldn't speak until God loosed it. And all of a sudden, the people began to say, he can't even talk. I'm not making a jest. He could not talk until he said what God wanted him to say, and then his tongue was loose. And the people said, it must be from God because the man can't talk. He can't speak, but now he's speaking. We must listen. Tongue-tied, I mean, put to silence. How would you like that? God calls you. You're special. He's got an anointing on you, and yet he says, you don't speak until I tell you what to speak, and then you speak the way I want you to speak, and then I'll loose your tongue. That way it will be a sign to other people that it's from me and not you. Huh? Verse 26. And then the Bible says there in I think it was Ezekiel 3, verse 26, he gave him the faculty of speech only when bearing God's message. I like that. Now again, why did he do it? Because the people then would live. It served as a testimony, right, that Ezekiel was God's man. He was speaking through his prophet. Wow, isn't that so? But think about it. You might think, well, that can't be God's man. He can't speak. God chooses how he will conduct himself and his prophets. So when you notice as you read the scripture on there in the chapter at the end of Ezekiel chapter 33 and onward, as when Jerusalem was destroyed, it was God loosed his tongue to where he's able to continue to go on, give the message and so on, and let people know his tongue was loose. God had warned them, remember, for hundreds of years what was to take place. In chapter 7, it said the time had come. Now, remember, all this is kind of the basis of what we're looking at and studying. This come what? Remember the history, just a little history, if you look at Jerusalem. Remember, Jerusalem had been destroyed completely twice. Interesting. It had been besieged, which simply means surrounded by armed forces. No one could come in, no one go out, and so on and so forth. Supplies cut off about 23 times. It had been attacked over 52 times, and it was captured and recaptured 44 times. So, interesting, something was going on in Jerusalem, right, all the time, and usually it always came about as, you know, to their demise is because they were not following God's plan. And I wonder how that works today in God's church. I believe he works on the same principle, don't you? Sure he does. He wants to bless his church. But interesting, he can't seem to bless the church until the church is doing what he asked them to do. Oh, interesting. Now, remember the second message that came to Ezekiel. That's actually in verses, chapters 8 through 19. So there's a lot of reading. We're not going to go through all of that right now. Tells the reason why that Jerusalem was destroyed. Interesting, why it was destroyed. The Bible said it was because they were an absolute apostasy.
his people were in absolute apostasy. How could it be today? Is it possible we may be in that sleepy state and we're in deep apostasy, yet we do not see it? We do not understand it. Sometimes we're right in the middle of something and we don't see it until we step back. And then we begin to look and we begin to understand. I think of my own experience and maybe your experience. You might have been right in the middle of something until you got out of that a little bit and looked back. You said, oh my, I didn't realize that. So sometimes God calls us out so that we might look back in and say, uh-oh, do I really want to be in that situation? So chapter 8 there, Ezekiel draws a clear picture, notice, of the precincts of the temple. So the focus goes on to the temple. It goes on to the church, may I say. Because the church, may I use this word nicely, was prostituted in a various form of heathen worship. Can you imagine that at that point in time, the worship that was going on in the precincts of the temple under the leadership of supposedly good men? It seems impossible. How could this happen? How could it take place? Or is it taking place today somehow, some way, but a little bit differently in operation? Not maybe setting up visible idols that you see, but the idols are in the mind. The idols may be in the heart. Our attention may not be where it really needs to be. But here at this time, God says, you know, you're going to have to look into the precincts of the temple, and you're going to find all kind of heathen worship. And, of course, the vision in chapter 9, the man with the writer's inkhorn. Wow. What is he doing? He's announcing the close of probation on Jerusalem. Did you get it? Yeah. And notice several years prior to this, God selects Ezekiel and said, you've got to cry aloud. You've got to do it. You've got to warn them. Because God knew probation was going to close and then Jerusalem was going to be destroyed and thousands and thousands of lives would be destroyed. So I want us to, through this study, to kind of adjust a little bit, say a little teaching, maybe a little preaching, whatever it might be, he was going to have seen, that God is going to teach us what he's always wanted to teach us, that disobedience and sin are extremely, very, immensely offensive to him. See, until we begin to see it as heaven sees sin, we're not going to understand it. Because, oh, that's just a little sin. Oh, that's not a big thing. Sin is offensive to God. No matter what form we might say, it's this way, it's this way. It's offensive to God. And when his people are found in sin, we should immediately seek God. Isn't that what we're supposed to do? Seek God. Yeah. And what does Isaiah 55 says? We need to seek him while he can be found. Right? Before probation closes, seek him now. Seek him right now, Isaiah 55 says. Call upon him while he's near. That tells me that maybe the time will come, he's not going to be near because we don't want him there. We pushed him aside. We pushed him away as we have in this country through our schools and our systems and pushed him out of our everything we can possibly. We don't want God. Well, if you don't want God, eventually he moves out. Isn't that right? So we understand it. If you want him, he moves in. Absolutely. We have to be very careful with that. It displeases God. Now, I want us to think about this while bringing this up. This is very, very important in the church. I think we should have a church, by the grace of God, that we're all striving to be like him. We may, you know, sometimes discouraging, we may fall a little short, but we're striving to be like Jesus. Man, I'm not talking about striving. Why? Or why don't we just let things go? In the church, we could get along great if we don't try to correct anything or anybody. Don't try to make any changes. Everybody just do what you want to do and everything's going to be great. Do we realize that as God looks at us as a people, he withholds his blessing because it could be because of the sins of one person in that congregation? And if I don't do my job and you don't do your job, it's registered against your name. Wow. I don't need anybody else's. Is that okay to put it that way? I have to answer for my own. I don't need anybody else's. But, you know, we can't just be, well, we're not going to say anything because they might be offended. Ezekiel talks about that quite a bit, doesn't he? We have to speak up. Now,
If the sins of the people, think with me if you will, I've made a little note by mine. Now, if the sins of the people are passed over by those in responsible positions, I think all of us have a position of responsibility. If the sins of people are just passed over, right? His displeasure will rest upon them. God is not pleased if we don't say anything, we don't do anything. And the people of God as a body, the people of God as a body, notice this, would be held responsible for those sins. Why? Because we didn't try to correct them. Think about it. So God is showing us through this the necessity or the importance, notice, of purifying a church that he says he's coming back after. Do you remember reading it? What did he say? Yes. He's coming after a church, what? Ephesians 5:27, without spot or wrinkle or any such thing. Sometimes people just read that and say, well, it says that, but he doesn't mean that. He means it. He means exactly what he says. The church he's coming back is without spot or wrinkle or any such thing. The church has gotten victory over sin in their life because of his grace, right? His strength, his power, not yours, not mine. And so as we recognize ourselves that we're fallible, we make mistakes, and we come to him and ask him for strength and victory. If it's over and over every day, just keep asking him for that. A necessity of purifying the church from the wrongs. Now remember, one sin. One sinner may spread darkness that will exclude the light of God from the entire congregation. I don't want to be the one that keeps the light from shining on you. And I'm praying you're saying, I don't want to be the one. I want the light. You want the light, don't we? But remember, because if we cling to something, we're bringing it, and someone says, the entire congregation is going to be held responsible if we don't try. So the leadership should try. Well, you should try. I should. Let me give you an example. You say, well, I don't believe it. Well, you will. We get done. Let's give it. Achan's sin. Everybody's familiar with Achan's sin, right? You know what? Here's what God said to Joshua. Now, we're talking about Achan's sin. We've got to hear Achan's sin, not Joshua's sin. Achan's sin here, but God said to Joshua, neither will I be with you anymore, except you destroy the accursed from among you. Did you get it? God said to his man. Now, wasn't Joshua one that took over from Moses, wasn't he? Oh, yeah. He was special. And God said to him, Achan was the thief. I said, okay, say it like that. Yeah. But God said to Joshua, I'm not going to be with you anymore unless you get rid of that accursed thing. I can't bless you like I want to. And oh my, what a position. God even went on to tell him, he said, listen, you cannot even stand before your enemies. I will not allow you to even stand before your enemies unless you take away that accursed thing from among us. Wow. Joshua 7:13, read it for yourself. Okay, what did Joshua do? What do you do if God's looking at you and said, let that accursed thing's taken away, I can't bless you anymore. Well, I guess I'm just not going to be blessed. No, you don't want that. I don't want that. Joshua went about to say, okay, I'm going to find it out. And so sometimes God's people then are put in positions where we have to sometimes just look into things, right? Open things, not pry. We're talking about open. He began to diligently, the Bible says, to search and to find out the guilty one, because the blessings were being held from all of God's people, even from the leadership, unless you get rid of this thing. Wow. And of course, we know the story. Achan was pointed out as the guilty one, and as he was pointed out, then he confessed, isn't it right? Because he was caught. Well, kind of interesting, yeah. He confessed, remember. Remember this, what God said to Joshua, like this, about Jericho, remember? He said to him, all of its spoils, everything should be consumed. Remember, destruction, right, of Jericho. Everything that's taken, I want it destroyed, except the gold and the silver. Listen carefully.
Because the gold and silver belong to God. Everything else is to be destroyed. No one's to take their spoils. You know, everybody, the winner would take the spoils, you know. He said, get rid of it. But you save that gold and that silver. He said, it's reserved for my treasury. Interesting thought. Think about it. Now, why would God say something like that? Interesting. Who was to appointed as the one that was victorious over Jericho? Was it Israel? Was it the people? Was it a real battle that was fought? Or was it God? Can somebody help me? The victory of taking Jericho. What did they do? Was there a fight? Or was there a march around the city? Who won the battle? God won the battle, and he said, don't get rid of all this, but save this that goes into my treasury. Israel never struck a blow. No. Victory, right? And we talked about glory, the spoils were all his, were all God's. Interesting. Now listen, we know this, Achan understood that. He understood well that the gold and the silver, which he coveted, were the Lord's. He knew that he stole from the Lord's treasury. There's thieves and stealers among God's last day people today in the church. Stealers, thieves, robbers, let's just admit it. The Bible said right in the end, they're right there. It said that the liars and the thieves are outside the walls. Isn't that what it says? This is very, very important that we look at. God said that's mine. The cattle on Thousand Hill, it's all mine. Achan knew he stole from God because God said it's mine. And he wanted to use it for his own benefit. Well, you may do that if you want to, if you so choose. But just look at the story, as it were, of Achan. What happened? At the end results, God allowed his sons and his daughters and oxen and donkeys, the sheep, his tents, everything else that he stood, stone everything and then burn it. And they were burned, stoned, killed. Because God said, don't get rid of everything, don't take anything, save the silver and gold that goes into my treasury for his cause. He did exactly what God said not to do. And there's punishment, isn't there, to go against what God says not to do. The Bible said they stole and they dissembled. Interesting word, isn't it? Is that too much we use nowadays? It's simple, not me. That simply means he not only stole, but in the stealing aspect of it, he gave a false appearance. See, giving a false appearance to someone is deception. It's wrong. It's a lie. Do you know that? It's deceitful. That's why God brought it up here. He said he stole and disassembled. In other words, that's the example of it here. He was deceitful. He concealed some things. He lied about some things. He disguised what he was doing. A different pretense here. People do that today, you know. Well, I said, well, I don't understand that. Well, let me give you just a quick little simple example. It's a simple example. If you... Will, this is for you. If you act like you're sorry that you ate my last cookie, but secretly you're happy about it, well, does that make sense? Yeah. We'll catch it a little bit later. It's all right. You know, some people do that. Well, I'm so sorry. But they're so happy they got to eat that cookie. Yeah. Disassemble. A false appearance. Make people think something that really is not really there. God says, be careful about that. I want to present something to you that I think is so important about corporate responsibility. What I've talked about here is corporate responsibility. What does that mean if some of you study it and you understand it better than I do? But there is such a thing as corporate responsibility. As it were, corporate responsibility with God's church. And God looks at us as a total whole, and one thing can affect the blessings, the showers of blessings he wants to pour out upon us. Amen.
I read this in a little book called Three Testimonies 269 says this. God holds his people as a body responsible for sins existing in individuals among them. If the leaders of the church neglect to diligently search out the sins which bring the displeasure of God upon the body, they become responsible for these sins. Now, you'll say, well, now that's three testimonies. I just read it. We just talked about Achan, did we not? And he said, Joshua, I'm not going to be with you anymore if you don't search it. Same thing. Corporate responsibility that we have to seek them out. If we seek them out, then we're not responsible for it. If we try to correct things in the church, it doesn't need to be. We've done our part. You know, God doesn't hold us accountable. But if we don't do our part, he holds us accountable as a body. A lot of people say, well, I just don't want to get involved. I don't want to say. I don't want somebody mad at me. Then you're accountable for what goes on. Man, that's pretty heavy duty. Now, let me point this out, if you don't mind, because I've seen it happen before, and I've been involved in some of these things. I put on my notes, P.S. Robbie. Something to be thinking about here, because we've seen it. Oh, so-and-so's up to something over here, and you go to them and you lamb-blast them. Remember, no. All individuals, even as Christians, professing Christians, are not fitted to correct the erring. Does that make sense? Even if you're a church member in good standing, whatever it might be, some people are just, they don't have, can I say the tact? Is that okay? You don't have you've got to deal with the erring very loving and right, with mercy and kindness to win the brother, not lose the brother, right? Huh. Not everybody has that wisdom that only God can give dealing with somebody who's in erring. They just let them have it. And we don't want to do that. We want to, again, win the brother. That means loving, showing mercy. That means kindness, mingling love and tender compassion to draw them in before it's ever too late. Let me give you another example quickly of the corporate responsibility. In 1 Samuel, if you're jotting it down, 1 Samuel chapter 4, read verses 1, 10, and 14, or 11. Chapter 4, 1, 10, and 11. And I'll just read it here. It says, and the word of Samuel came to all Israel. Now Israel went out against the Philistines, right, to battle and pitch beside Ebenezer. Now notice this. There's evidently a battle is going on. The Philistines talk about they fought. Israel was smitten to so bad that everybody turned and said, the Bible said they ran to their own tent. They turned and they ran. It was too much for them. There was a very great slaughter, and you can see why, because it said Israel fell 30,000 footmen. 30,000 people were killed in this battle. Can you imagine 30,000 in a little town like this? Take 5 or 6 or 7 towns around, every one of them dead, bodies thrown everywhere. We might run to our tent. Wow. And even among this, what's going on right here, we realize the Ark of God was taken too in that battle. And Eli and his two sons, right, were killed in that. We realize they're gone. They were slain. So we see in the Bible several instances where maybe just one or maybe just one or two or three, whatever, would sin against God. A great many people would suffer for it. This is known as corporate responsibility. We have to be very careful that we don't go listen to error or be around error, because that is of the enemy. Is that right? Yes. And you have responsibility. I hear people say a lot of things where they send tithe, they do this, they do that. They'll say, well, I just send it, and whatever happens, happens. Nah, not if you know better. May I be okay to say that? If you know it's being abused and misused, you can't use it. You don't send it there. God doesn't want you to. That's an abuse. It's wrong. If you know it's being invested in the wrong things and you know it's in places where, oh boy, I could go in on and on. I'm not going to. You just don't put it there. You want to put it where it can win souls to the kingdom of God.
We cannot, remember, even attend where error is being spoken or error is being maintained. You say, well, I don't know about that. If nothing's being done to cleanse the camp. Let me read just a little early writings 125, just one line. Stay with me. God is displeased with us when we go to listen to error. Yes. You can't disprove that any form or fashion, wherever you want to. God is displeased when we go listen to what? To error. Error is from the devil. You want to go listen to the devil preach to you? You can go to some of these places now and you might as well go there. Is that all right? Because it's error. It's not the truth. It's the doctrines of the enemy. And sometimes we go listen. Some people don't know. But you know. So we can't go to listen. Well, so-and-so is going to say, oh, basically all is going to be pretty good. No. If you know that it's error, you just don't go and you listen. Or if they're supporting error, you don't go listen to it. Does that make sense? You can't do it. Because we become corporately responsible for it. Unless we try. Remember, we have to try to change it. Do everything we can to change it. Or God's going to hold it. To us accountable for that. As I said to you, I don't need any more against me. I don't know about you. Four Testimonies 4:91 says this. The church as a whole is a degree responsible for the wrongs of individual members. Why? How? Because they countenance or they go along with or they say nothing of the evil. In not lifting up their voice against it. We have responsibility to lift up our voice against what we understand is not biblical truth, don't we? Yes. And I will not go, I will not listen, radio, whatever it might be, that somebody's telling that I know it's error. Errors can be confusing, isn't that right? That's why a lot of people are confused, even in Adventism, because we're spending our time listening to some of these half-truths. And then we say, well, instead of studying what we know to be truth and what is right, settled in our heart and in our mind, but we don't go to listen to this stuff. We don't support that stuff. Remember, it was the leadership. Because it's okay to talk about it. We say, well, pastor's a leader and some of your leaders, blah, blah, blah. Somebody's responsible. And God pointed out here in Scripture, it was the leaders. Have you ever read that in Scripture? We are responsible unless we show a determined effort to eradicate the evil. Remember, corporate responsibility. See, it may be heavier the duty than what we think. We go to the church, we go this right here. They may not do that in the local church, but it's supported by the high ups. We have to be very careful. We don't support, you know, lesbian and homos and... Is it okay to say that? You go through a lot of different... We just don't support that, but there's a lot of things that do support them. Build buildings for them, have special meetings and so on and so forth, and try to encourage that kind of lifestyle. No! Don't get me started. It's wrong. But, well, you say our local church doesn't do it. But as a body, oh. What are we doing to snuff that out, as it were? To expose it rather than support it. We can keep sending to it. You follow what I'm thinking here. Right. Ezekiel chapter 9, we see a work of judgment going on. There's a work of judgment going on. Just like there's a work of judgment going on right now today, we are in the judgment hour. There's no doubt about that. And the judgment is going on because we have become rebellious against God. We've rebelling. Ezekiel chapter 8, remember, we take a look at what was going on here happening in the temple. And it says, notice this, the rebellious leaders. I'm not trying to pick leaders and so on and so on. If the shoe fits, mama said, wear it. Isn't that right? If it don't, get rid of it. The Bible says, oh boy, rebellious leaders. Where's that? Isaiah 9, isn't that right? Isaiah 9:16 talks about it here. Oh, boy. Huh. It talks about the leaders cause them to err. Did you get it? And many times that happens. Is it true or not? This is what the church does. This is what the leadership's doing. And so we just follow along with it. I encourage you, don't do that.
It must be a thus saith the Lord and take your positional stance on that. But here in the Bible, it said the leaders caused them to err. And then at the end of that verse, it says those that are led by them, the religious, the leaders, are going to be destroyed. Huh. Well, yeah, the pastor said to do it, so what? It must be a thus saith the Lord. There needs to be respect. We understand that. Your elders, your deacons, leaders, deaconesses of the church, so on and so forth. But not if they're wrong. And we have a way in which we can may go and sit down and communicate and discuss it and show from the Word of God. But not just because they're a leader, they say, do we take it and say, well, that's the gospel. So really what was going on in Ezekiel chapter 8, a little closer look. This is interesting, quickly. 9 minutes or so left. Don't get bored. The Lord takes Ezekiel into vision. This is interesting. The Lord takes Ezekiel, say, in vision, say, look, you've got to see this. You've got to understand it. And if you understand it, then you will proclaim it. If we understand our message, then you'll proclaim it. If you understand the three angels' message, then you will shout it from the rooftops. If you understand why you're here and been called of God out of darkness into marvelous light is to present the three angels' message. But you've got to see it and understand it. And then you want to do it. And he said, oh, Ezekiel, come in vision. Look, I want you to see what's going on in my church. Wow, what was going on? Just kind of a quick look, over, rather than read all the verses. So the Lord took Ezekiel into vision here. He took him to Jerusalem, right to the temple. And he took him to the door of the inner gate. Remember, it's talking in the inner gate. And he says, Ezekiel, look in here. Look what's going on. He said, look north. Remember, northward here at the gate. Look at the altar. Ooh, you would think altar something to do with God. Isn't that right? So he said, look at the altar right here. And he said, oh, and there you see the image of jealousy there. What did he mean? That word translated, it said, in the place of the altar of God was an idol set. And notice when it says jealousy, because God said, there is no God beside me. Isn't that right? There's no God beside me. He said, I'm a jealous God. Is that what he says in the Bible? In other words, he's not going to put up with somebody trying to pretend to be him. And when he looked at this right here, he said, how can I endure this? These are my people. This is my church. And I walk in, and here's this idol set here, and everybody's bowing down to it and, oh, paying respect to it. They forgot the God of heaven. Evidently, that idol had been put. How could it be? It's impossible, it looks like to me, for God's people to say, the altar, they do what all bit, is to have an idol there. What they knew, the truth that they knew. But how the truth that you know? And sometimes we let some of these idols come in. We let some of these, some of the holiday junk that goes on in the world today. We bring it inside the church. We try to baptize it and think it's all right. It came from paganism. It remains pagan. Think about it. We have to look at it. Where did all these saints come? Huh? A lot of stuff coming. Oh, boy. Idol put there. It was, remember, the altar was dedicated to the worship of Jehovah. It provoked the jealousy of God. What was it? Exodus 20 talks about that, 3 and Isaiah 45. God said, you're not to make any graven images, right? No other gods, and don't bow down and don't be worshiping them. God's not going to always remain silent, even in this movement.

church, unless you dig deep, you'll never know that they're going on. They'll cover it up. Somebody's not with me. And the Bible brings it out. They're showing the leaders then, the leaders of the wicked abominations that they were doing in the name of God. He said, I looked in the temple of God and I saw every form of creeping thing. You remember that? Things and beasts, and I saw idols upon the walls and carved images. You walk in the temple. It's important what we put on the walls. It's important. They had all these idols and images and these carvings all straight from paganism plastered in the sanctuary. And God said, that's enough. That's an abomination. Oh. And the religious leader says, oh, well, God's no longer with us. He's gone. You remember that? Then he said again, quickly, turn again and see greater abominations. And he went to the gate of the Lord's house. Notice this. He saw women weeping for Tammuz. You remember that? Probably God's holy women crying for Tammuz. Remember, the false god of vegetation and pastures and flocks and all this right here. And oh, it's just too much. Can you imagine weeping over idols and different things and false gods? And oh, but he said, I want you to turn again. I want you to turn again. He saw, notice this. He said, this is horrible. I'm going to show you a greater abomination. And what was a greater abomination? God looked at him and he said, whoa, boy. He looked at him. He said, there was 25 men, wasn't it? With their back turned toward the temple and they toward the sun and they worshiped the sun. Sunday services. Somebody's not with me. They turned their back on the cross and they worshiped the sun. God said, that's the greatest, nastiest abomination. You say, oh, that can't take place. God said, they have provoked me to anger. Now, I'm going to mention quickly, 3 minutes left. You say, well, that can't take place today. Let me present. People will be a little upset, especially in the local area here, but, you know, I'm not worried about where they are or where they're not. I just want you to consider this. This is just a few days from now, this year, at Ball Knob. Are you still with me? Huh? In Alto Pass, Illinois. What is it? April the 20th? There's going to be about the 88th, 89th long time. They call it Easter Sunrise Service. I've seen pictures of it. What are they going to do? People come early so that they can watch the sun come up. And when they stand and they watch the sun come up and they worship and they sing and they eat goodies and they do all kind of things and the cross is behind them. Is that not exactly what was going on? They turned their back on the temple of God, Jesus Christ, and they worship the sun. We call it a religious thing today, and everybody, oh, it's sunrise service, and they're worshiping the sun. They don't know it. Somebody needs to tell them. If you're looking at the sun and the cross is behind you, something's wrong. I hope you see. I don't know. I mean, the cross is 111 feet tall. The wingspan, I think, is like 63 feet from, you know, and it's, I think it's like 22-foot square at the bottom and 16 at the top. It's a humongous thing. And they call it something to worship. They're worshiping not the cross. They're worshiping the sun. See how the devil has them fooled? Because I think most of them goes probably honest in heart. They probably think it's right. You can't turn your back on Jesus. You can't turn your back on the cross and look at the sun coming up. Pagan as pagan can be. And still we'd, God said it, the greater abomination in Ezekiel, he said, I can't stand it. And he said, he's going to rise up. Remember what he said? They provoke me to anger because they do that. He said, I'm going to deal in my fury with them. I will not spare. Think about it. We're God's special, right? He's anointed us to give a message to the world. Even something like this that's in your own backyard that people don't want to hear, and they may say, oh, that's horrible. And I think it needs to be pointed out. Amen. It just hit me this morning, and I just jotted down. So it's got to, because it's getting ready to take place. And people will be doing it, and they'll be worshiping the sun. Oh, God, help us to see these abominations that's going on. Again, this is just the pillar. This is foundation that we're going to lay as we go closer into it. Look at what God is saying to his people and what we need to do to be ready for his coming. It's so important that as a church,
that we unite together as a church, we stick together.

0: As a church, we run what is truth, and we say we know that God wants us to keep this. We know that God wants us to be ready for His soon coming. We'll have a closing prayer for those who are viewing right now. Father in heaven,
1: the sins of Israel sealed their doom. The warnings of Ezekiel were not heeded, and the destruction came just as God had spoken. The temple was laid waste. The people were scattered. The presence of the Lord God Almighty had departed from that building. Yet the message remains. Sin tolerated will bring judgment, friends, and God holds His people accountable. As it was then, so it is today. If we fail to search out the sin among us, God will not be with us. But if we turn to Him in repentance, He will restore us. That is such good news. The call of the watchman still echoes, but will we listen before it is too late? Friends, this three-part series, The Watchman's Cry, Abomination Amongst God's People, is now available to you to order for a love gift of just $23 or more. 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

0: Scripture is inspired by God and profitable for teaching, for reproof, for correction, for training in righteousness, so that the man of God may be adequate, equipped for every good work. 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
1: Chapter 24. And the Lord spake unto Moses, saying, Command the children of Israel that they bring unto thee pure oil olive beaten for the light, to cause the lamps to burn continually. Without the veil of the testimony in the tabernacle of the congregation shall Aaron order it from the evening unto the morning before the Lord continually. It shall be a statute forever in your generations. He shall order the lamps upon the pure candlestick before the Lord continually. And thou shalt take fine flour and bake 12 cakes thereof, 2/10 deals shall be in one cake. And thou shalt set them in 2 rows, 6 on a row upon the pure table before the Lord. And thou shalt put pure frankincense upon each row, that it may be on the bread for a memorial, even an offering made by fire unto the Lord. Every Sabbath he shall set it in order before the Lord continually, being taken from the children of Israel by an everlasting covenant. And it shall be Aaron's and his sons, and they shall eat it in the holy place. For it is most holy unto him of the offerings of the Lord made by fire by a perpetual statute. And the son of an Israelite woman, whose father was an Egyptian, went out among the children of Israel. And this son of the Israelitish woman and a man of Israel strove together in the camp. And the Israelitish woman's son blasphemed the name of the Lord and cursed. And they brought him unto Moses, and his mother's name was Shelomith, the daughter of Debri, of the tribe of Dan. And they put him in ward, that the mind of the Lord might be shewed them. And the Lord spake unto Moses, saying, Bring forth him that hath cursed without the camp, and let all that heard him lay their hands upon his head, and let all the congregation stone him. And thou shalt speak unto the children of Israel, saying, Whosoever curseth his God shall bear his sin. And he that blasphemeth the name of the Lord, he shall surely be put to death. And all the congregation shall certainly stone him, as well as the stranger, as he that is born in the land, when he blasphemeth the name of the Lord, shall be put to death. And he that killeth any man shall surely be put to death. And he that killeth a beast shall make it good, beast for beast. And if a man cause a blemish in his neighbor, as he hath done, so shall it be done to him. Breach for breach, eye for eye, tooth for tooth, as he hath caused a blemish in a man, so shall it be done to him again. And he that killeth a beast, he shall restore it, and he that killeth a man, he shall be put to death. Ye shall have one manner of law, as well as for the stranger, as for one of your own country, for I am the Lord your God. And Moses spake to the children of Israel, that they should bring forth him that had cursed out of the camp, and stone him with stones. And the children of Israel did as the Lord commanded Moses. 25. And the Lord spake unto Moses in Mount Sinai, saying, Speak unto the children of Israel, and say unto them, When ye come into the land which I give you, then shall the land keep a Sabbath unto the Lord. 6 years thou shalt sow thy field, and 6 years thou shalt prune thy vineyard, and gather in the fruit thereof. But in the 7th year shall be a Sabbath of rest unto the land, a Sabbath for the Lord. Thou shalt neither sow thy field nor prune thy vineyard. That which groweth of its own accord of thy harvest thou shalt not reap, neither gather the grapes of thy vine undressed, for it is a year of rest unto the land. And the Sabbath of the land shall be meat for you, for thee, and for thy servant, and for thy maid, and for thy hired servant, and for thy stranger that sojourneth with thee, and for thy cattle, and for the beast that are in thy land, shall all the increase thereof be meat. And thou shalt number 7 Sabbaths of years unto thee, 7 times 7 years, and the space of the 7 Sabbaths of years shall be unto thee 49 years. Then shalt thou cause the trumpet of the jubilee to sound on the 10th day of the 7th month, in the day of atonement, shall ye make the trumpet sound throughout all your land. And ye shall hallow the 50th year, and proclaim liberty throughout all the land unto all the inhabitants thereof. It shall be a jubilee unto you, and ye shall return every man unto his possession, and ye shall return every man unto his family. A jubilee shall that 50th year be unto you. Ye shall not sow, neither reap that which groweth of itself in it, nor gather the grapes in it of thy vine undressed. For it is the jubilee, it shall be holy unto you. Ye shall eat the increase thereof out of the field. In the year of this jubilee ye shall return every man unto his possession. And if thou sell aught unto thy neighbor, or buyest aught of thy neighbor's land, ye shall not oppress one another. According to the number of years after the jubilee thou shalt buy of thy neighbor, and according unto the number of years of the fruits he shall sell unto thee. According to the multitude of years thou shalt increase the price thereof, and according to the fewness of years thou shalt diminish the price of it. For according to the number of the years of the fruits doth he sell unto thee. Ye shall not therefore oppress one another, but thou shalt fear thy God, for I am the Lord your God. Wherefore ye shall do my statutes, and keep my judgments, and do them, and ye shall dwell in the land in safety. And the land shall yield her fruit, and ye shall eat your fill, and dwell therein in safety. And if ye shall say, What shall we eat the seventh year? Behold, we shall not sow nor gather in our increase. Then I will command my blessing upon you in the sixth year, and it shall bring forth fruit for 3 years. And ye shall sow the eighth year, and eat yet of old fruit until the ninth year. Until her fruits come in, ye shall eat of the old store. The land shall not be sold forever, for the land is mine, for ye are strangers and sojourners with me. And in all the land of your possession ye shall grant a redemption for the land. If thy brother be waxen poor, and hath sold away some of his possession, and if any of his kin come to redeem it, then shall he redeem that which his brother sold. And if the man have done to redeem it, and himself be able to redeem it, then let him count the years of the sale thereof, and restore the overplus unto the man to whom he sold it, that he may return unto his possession. But if he be not able to restore it to him, then that which is sold shall remain in the hand of him that hath bought it until the year of jubilee. And in the jubilee it shall go out, and he shall return unto his possession. And if a man sell a dwelling house in a walled city, then he may redeem it within a whole year after it is sold. Within a full year may he redeem it. And if it be not redeemed within the space of a full year, then the house that is in the walled city shall be established for ever to him that bought it throughout his generations. It shall not go out in the jubilee. But the houses of the villages which have no wall round about them shall be counted as the fields of the country. They may be redeemed, and they shall go out in the jubilee. Notwithstanding the cities of the Levites and the houses of the cities of their possession, may the Levites redeem at any time. And if a man purchase of the Levites, then the house that was sold and the city of his possession shall go out in the year of jubilee, for the houses of the cities of the Levites are their possession among the children of Israel. But the field of the suburbs of their cities may not be sold, for it is their perpetual possession. And if thy brother be waxen poor and fallen in decay with thee, then thou shalt relieve him, yea, though he be a stranger or a sojourner, that he may live with thee. Take thou no usury of him, or increase, but fear thy God, that thy brother may live with thee. Thou shalt not give him thy money upon usury, nor lend him thy victuals for increase. I am the Lord your God, which brought you forth out of the land of Egypt to give you the land of Canaan, and to be your God. And if thy brother that dwelleth by thee be waxen poor and be sold unto thee, thou shalt not compel him to serve as a bondservant, but as an hired servant and as a sojourner. He shall be with thee, and shall serve thee unto the year of jubilee. And then shall he depart from thee, both he and his children with him, and shall return unto his own family, and unto the possession of his fathers shall he return. For they are my servants, which I brought forth out of the land of Egypt. They shall not be sold as bondmen. Thou shalt not rule over him with rigor, but shall fear thy God. Both thy bondmen and thy bondmaids, which thou shalt have, shall be of the heathen that are round about you. Of them shall ye buy bondmen and bondmaids. Moreover, of the children of the strangers that do sojourn among you, of them shall ye buy, and of their families that are with you, which they begat in your land, and they shall be your possession. And ye shall take them as an inheritance for your children after you, to inherit them for a possession. They shall be your bondmen forever. But over your brethren, the children of Israel, ye shall not rule one over another with rigor. And if a sojourner or stranger wax rich by thee, and thy brother that dwelleth by him wax poor, and sell himself unto the stranger or sojourner by thee, or to the stock of the stranger's family, after that he is sold, he may be redeemed again. One of his brethren may redeem him. Either his uncle or his uncle's son may redeem him, or any that is nigh of kin unto him of his family may redeem him, or if he be able, he may redeem himself. And he shall reckon with him that bought him from the year that he was sold to him unto the year of Jubilee, and the price of his sale shall be according unto the number of years, according to the time of an hired servant shall it be with him. If there be yet many years behind according unto them, he shall give again the price of his redemption out of the money that he was bought for. And if there remain but few years unto the year of Jubilee, then he shall count with him, and according unto his years shall he give him again the price of his redemption. And as a yearly hired servant shall he be with him, and the other shall not rule with rigor over him in thy sight. And if he be not redeemed in these years, then he shall go out in the year of Jubilee, both he and his children with him. For unto me the children of Israel are servants. They are my servants, whom I brought forth out of the land of Egypt. I am the Lord your God.
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Tune in and be blessed by these wonderful lessons done in both English and Creole. 2 Timothy 2:15 says, "Study to show thyself approved unto God, a workman that needeth not be ashamed, rightly dividing the word of truth."

ultimately, we should pray because we love God so much and we just can't help sharing everything in our lives with Him. Our joys and life's wins, our burdens and worries, our requests and daily needs. We may keep so near to God that in every unexpected trial, our thoughts will turn to Him as naturally as the flower turns to the sun. Keep your wants, your joys, your sorrows, your cares, and your fears before God. You cannot burden Him. You cannot weary Him. He who numbers the hairs of your head is not indifferent to the wants of His children. His heart of love is touched by our sorrows and even by our utterances of them. Take to Him everything that perplexes the mind. Nothing is too great for Him to bear, for He holds up worlds. He rules over all the affairs of the universe. Nothing that in any way concerns our peace is too small for Him to notice. There is no chapter in our experience too dark for Him to read. There is no perplexity too difficult for Him to unravel. No calamity can befall the least of His children. No anxiety harass the soul. No joy cheer. No sincere prayer escape the lips of which our Heavenly Father is unobservant or in which He takes no immediate interest. The relations between God and each soul are as distinct and full as though there were not another soul upon the earth to share His watch care, not another soul for whom He gave His beloved Son. This excerpt is from the book Steps to Christ, pages 99 and 100. Let us pray. Father in heaven, we praise Your name. We bow in Your presence, acknowledging not just Your majesty, Your grandeur, but Your disposition to come down to our level, to identify with our pain, our suffering, to celebrate our joys and triumphs with us, and above all else, to enable a relationship with You which begins in this life and continues throughout eternity. As we turn to the study of Your Word, endeavoring to better understand how we ought to manage this relationship, please bless us with insight, with capacity, and with the desire to serve You, to honor You, and to represent You truly and sincerely. Please grant these blessings to each of us. We pray in the name of Jesus. Amen. Our key text is Psalm 116, verses 1 and 2. I love the Lord because He has heard my voice and my supplications, because He has inclined His ear to me. Therefore, I will call upon Him as long as I live. I love the Lord because He has heard my voice and my supplications, because He has inclined His ear to me. Therefore,
I will call upon him as long as I live. This is our key text from the New King James Version of the Bible, Psalm 116, verses 1 and 2. I love the Lord because he has heard my voice and my supplications, because he has inclined his ear to me. Therefore, I will call upon him as long as I live. It is a privilege to be able to call upon the Lord. God has put in place for us everything that is needed to enable and facilitate meaningful communication between us and God. Who are we? We are human beings born with a sinful nature. This sinful nature with which we are born makes it natural for us to find pleasure in our estrangement from God, to be comfortable separated from God. This is because of a decision taken by our first parents. In his love and mercy, God has decided to not abandon us, the human race. But unless we are reconciled to God, all we can look forward to in the future is to become extinct, to perish. But God so loved the world that he gave

Son of God, a human being named Jesus, a human being who is also a divine being, fully God, fully human, would replace the Adam who sinned, would rescue humanity so that we no longer need to exist as slaves and servants of the devil, powerless to resist his onslaught and wanting to identify with him and what he stands for. The Messiah, promised by God, has already redeemed humanity. Thank God for Calvary. And he has made it plain to us that his life, the life of the resurrected Jesus, is available. It is being offered to everyone who wants to receive it. If we want it, God is prepared to make the impossible possible for each of us. In the Gospel according to Matthew chapter 12, Jesus illustrated it for all to understand. How do you get an evil tree to produce good fruit? Change the tree. So he said to Nicodemus, you must be born again. That which is born of the flesh is flesh. That which is born of the spirit is spirit. You must be born again. The Apostle Paul, inspired by God, in Colossians chapter 3, directs us to be focused, recognizing that you have been risen, resurrected with the Messiah, that you are now a new creation, a new person. Then be focused on the management of your life. Put to death those evil principles and values that once controlled you. Put away the expression of evil in its varied forms from your lifestyle. Embrace divine values that proceed from being connected to God. Jesus explained it simply in the Gospel according to John chapter 15. I am the true vine, he says. You are all branches growing on the true vine. Abide in me. Abide in the relationship. You cannot create that relationship for yourself. God makes it happen, but it's your responsibility to manage the relationship, to abide in it, to make up your mind to stay connected. The sap from the vine will flow naturally, nourishing the branches. And through this abiding, fruit will be produced on the branches. We discovered that, according to Ephesians chapter 6, living in this world, born with an evil nature, but now existing as a new creation, a spiritual being, we embrace a different reality. We are no longer slaves, the property of the devil. We have been purchased by God through the Messiah. We have been redeemed. So, the reality

0: in which we live has been altered. It has been changed. In his prayer to his Father, Jesus said, "Father, I am not asking you to remove them from this world. I'm asking you to preserve them in it. Keep them. So in this world, we are strangers, pilgrims, foreigners. Our citizenship is in heaven. We are citizens of that everlasting kingdom which shall not be destroyed. What a privilege. And therefore, as citizens, we are ambassadors for Christ. We live here, but we are to represent the kingdom of God by our lifestyle, by means of our interactions. We are to make the values which originate in God visible to the world." In other words, to use two metaphors from Christ, we are the light of God in the world, in the darkness. We are the salt of the earth in the soup that we call life. We mingle, we interact, we let others know that there is something better. At the same time, engaged in this controversy, we find ourselves confronting and being confronted by principalities and powers and the rulers of the darkness of this world, spiritual wickedness in the heavenly realms. So God has not left us defenseless, vulnerable. No. He has provided for each of us what is symbolically presented as the armor of God, the defensive implements of our armor, the helmet of salvation, the breastplate of righteousness, the belt of truth, the shield of faith, the footwear that enables us to leave footprints of peace wherever we go. All of these are defensive for our protection. But there is the sword of the Spirit, the Word of God, the only offensive weapon given to us. And now, dressed in the complete armor provided by God, we are to stand and confront the foe. Our engagement takes the form of prayer. We are to pray always, presenting our prayers and supplications to God. We are to commune with God. We observed the prophet Daniel, how his life was shaped by prayer in his youth, and it remained unchanged in his life as an elderly statesman. Let us consider Enoch. Enoch lived during a period in which the downward spiral among humanity became so rapid and so steep that God decided to end that civilization completely. God is not willing that any should perish. The will of God is that all should be saved. But when societies under the control of the evil one develop in iniquity to the point where Every imagination of the heart is evil continually. It is not in keeping with the justice and the love of God to perpetuate evil indefinitely. So God would end that civilization. He would allow the opportunity for others to learn from the mistakes of those who perished and to take a different course. Methuselah, the son of Enoch, lived during the final years leading up to the flood. But Enoch, when Methuselah was about 300 years old, was taken from this world by God to be with him. Enoch witnessed to the people of his generation, but God took him from this earth, complementing his message through Enoch. By translating Enoch, God made it plain to that generation that God has made a different option available. They do not all have to perish. They do not have to give up or to give in to wickedness. They can choose life. And that life is real. Another stalwart of faith who was a man of prayer was Moses. I like to think of Moses as one who began life as a miracle baby, placed in a specially prepared basket in the river instead of becoming dessert for crocodiles. He was rescued and became the son of Pharaoh's daughter. Through the intervention of his sister Miriam, his mother was hired to be his nanny. She was being paid to raise her own son. And then, when he was old enough and lived in the palace, he was granted all of the privileges that would belong to a prince in the most powerful nation on the planet at the time. But he never forgot the teachings of his mother, his biological mother. And in his prime, he made that critical decision. Instead of looking forward to become the next Pharaoh, he identified with the people of Israel who were in slavery under the Egyptians. He chose rather to suffer affliction with the people of God than to enjoy the privileges that would come naturally with being the political leader of the country. What he did, in an interesting way, reminds us of what the Messiah would do centuries later. Would empty himself, would begin existence as a human being in order to serve humanity and to die for the human race. In Midian, Moses learned to listen to the voice of God. Communication with God was redefined. It was during those years, as a shepherd in Midian, communing with God, that he wrote the books of Job and Genesis. That's where two of the six books written by Moses were written in Midian. So as we look at those books, we recognize that Moses' prayer life is a good example of what should be the prayer life of each of us. I believe that God being God and we being human, there is a whole lot more that we need to be hearing from God than what we should find ourselves saying to God. In our next lesson, God willing, we would be looking more closely at recommendations for making our prayer life more meaningful, more fulfilling. But we are looking at the example of Moses. God spoke to him. All we have to do is look at the content of these two books, and you recognize that the backstory in each of these books comes from God. God is at the heart of the book of Job, the encounter between Satan and God involving Job. How else could this be known? The disclosure had to come from God. Genesis begins with the account of creation. The information had to come from God. And that's just for starters. But we notice as we read through that Moses as a leader was learning to embrace the values associated with God, to practice them. And one of the principles that he adopted was that of intercession. Intercession finds its ultimate expression in God. There is one God, one mediator between God and man, the man Christ Jesus. He lives to make intercession for us. Then there is the Holy Spirit who intercedes between us and God, giving us an understanding of what we ought to pray for and presenting our petitions in the language of God to God. It is the Holy Spirit of God who convicts us of sin, who works in us to transform, to change, to redirect, to rescue, to save. But in Moses, we see an intercessor. The children of Israel, as God himself describes them, were a stiff-necked people. They would witness miracle after glorious, breathtaking miracle, and they would still murmur and complain and nag. It is easy to give into the temptation to judge them as a people. But we should also remember that in his dealings with them, God was focused on saving his people as individuals. We notice God bonding with his people through Moses, bringing them to himself at Mount Sinai. God addressed them in person. I am the Lord your God who has brought you out from Egypt, from the house of bondage. And then he proclaimed the 10 words to them. He gave them his law. They entered into a covenantal relationship with him as a people, as a nation. He had created that covenantal relationship with Abraham. but now he had done it with them as a nation. And a few weeks afterwards, they were prostrating themselves before a statue of gold shaped by Aaron. They were worshiping. They were declaring that this golden calf was their God that had taken them out of Egypt. But they were still under the cloud by day, under that pillar of fire by night. And God had made it plain to Moses that justice required to end the relationship with the people, as a nation. There we see Moses in prayer, interceding with God. And during that period on the mountain with God, he pleaded with God, interceding in behalf of the people. You said you will leave them, you will not go up with them. They are stiff-necked people and they will perish. But please, you need to be our leader. You cannot afford to destroy these people. It will send a bad message to the surrounding nations about you. Moses didn't give a second thought to God's offer to create a new nation from his family. He loved the people. Look at the example of Israel that we find in Numbers chapter 12. They had complained because they were thirsty. God had provided water miraculously. They thought that they would go hungry, but God provided food for them miraculously. They called it manna. But now, according to what is documented in Numbers chapter 10 and 11, the people were complaining incessantly. We can sense the frustration of Moses. This gives us an understanding of the nature of his prayer activity. Let's take it from verse 10 of Numbers 11. Moses heard the people weeping throughout their clans, everyone at the door of his tent. And the anger of the Lord blazed hotly, and Moses was displeased. Moses said to the Lord, "Why have you dealt ill with your servant? And why have I not found favor in your sight, that you lay the burden of all these people on me? Did I conceive all these people? Did I give them birth, that you should say to me, 'Carry them in your bosom as a nurse carries a nursing child to the land that you swore to give their fathers'? Where am I to get meat to give all these people? For they weep before me and say, 'Give us meat that we may eat.' I am not able to carry all these people alone. The burden is too heavy for me. If you will treat me like this, kill me at once, if I find favor in your sight, that I may not see my own wretchedness." Let's pause here at the end of verse 15. You can sense the desperation, the frustration, the urgency. Moses is having a spiritual catharsis. He's venting, he's opening out, he's letting it out. He's saying, "God, this is what I'm going through, and I can't take it anymore." All right, God says, "Okay, appoint 70 elders. I will pour out my spirit on them. They will assist you in leading the people. and taken care of the problems. And concerning them complaining for meat, tell them, the Lord will give you meat and you shall eat. You shall not eat just one day or 2 days or 5 days or 10 days or 20 days, but a whole month until it comes out at your nostrils and becomes loathsome to you because you have rejected the Lord who is among you and have wept before him saying, why did we come out of Egypt? But let's observe Moses' reaction. Verse 21. Moses said, the people among whom I am number 600,000 on foot. And you have said, I will give them meat that they may eat a whole month. Shall flocks and herds be slaughtered for them and be enough for them? Or shall all the fish of the sea be gathered together for them and be enough for them? In other words, Moses is saying plainly, I understand logistics. What you are saying is an impossibility. But verse 23, the Lord said to Moses, is the Lord's hand shortened? Now you shall see whether my word will come true for you or not. That was God's simple answer. God will not go into logistics with Moses. Moses, I am God. I have made a promise. I keep my promises. How I will do it is up to me. Period. That's a lesson we need to remember. And how did God make good on his promise? Moses interceded. He stood between the people and God. According to verse 31, a wind from the Lord sprang up, and it brought quail from the sea and let them fall beside the camp, about a day's journey on this side and a day's journey on the other side, around the camp, and about 2 cubits above the ground. And the people rose all that day and all night and all the next day and gathered the quail. Those who gathered least gathered 10 homers, and they spread them out for themselves all around the camp. Picture the scene. These birds, quail, clean birds, landing in the vicinity of their camp. An amount of birds that you can see for miles in any direction you turn, piling up about waist height to the average adult person. And the Bible says plainly, those who gathered least gathered 10 homers. When we read, those who gathered least gathered 10 homers, what we are reading is, those who gathered least gathered about 470 pounds of quail meat. No wonder. The next verse says, while the meat was yet between their teeth, before it was consumed, the anger of the Lord was kindled against the people. And the Lord struck down the people with a very great plague. God said to them through Moses, I will be giving you meat, not just for 1 day or 2 days or 5 days or 10 days or 20 days, but for a whole month. God had been giving them manna every day, the same manna that they were complaining about. And God promised them, for the next month, I will be giving you meat. But they decided to stock up meat to ensure that they will have meat for as long as possible. That's a lot of meat. What are you stocking up 4,500 pounds of meat for? We notice Moses interceding when his big sister Miriam influenced Aaron, and they were complaining about Moses being the leader on account of the fact that he was married to an Ethiopian woman, questioning his status. God struck her with leprosy, and we see Moses interceding, pleading with God, and God relenting, saying, all right, let her suffer for 7 days, and I will heal her. There are many other examples we could look at, but I wanted to highlight some of these so we get an understanding of Moses' ministry by means of prayer. He loved the people, and he interceded for them as a nation. He interceded for individuals. He was prepared to forget about himself. He was focused on what's best for the people. This is a good example of someone engaging in intercessory prayer. Father in heaven, we give thanks to you for the lesson today, for the example of Moses. It helps us to appreciate the supreme example, that of the Messiah himself. Please increase our desire and disposition to mirror that love revealed through Christ, to love you with every fiber of our being, and to love our fellow human beings and intercede with you for their salvation. Please grant these blessings, we ask of you in the name of Jesus.
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0: From 1925 to 1930, the amount of cultivated land in the Great Plains region in the United States tripled, which was good in many ways. But farming practices were lacking, and when a severe drought struck, topsoil turned to dust and blew away. The Dust Bowl was ruinous. And on May the 11th, 1934, one of many huge storms hit Oklahoma, causing what was known as a black blizzard. 1 million acres were devastated, and hundreds of thousands of people fled their homes as Great Plains dust blew all the way to New York and the nation's capital. Humans have a questionable track record in working with nature. We've fouled rivers and oceans. So many creatures are now extinct or endangered. And in some parts of the world, air pollution causes millions of deaths each year. And it looks like there's no turning back, addicted as we are to convenience and prosperity. Genesis 2:15, "And the Lord God took the man and put him into the Garden of Eden to dress it and to keep it." To keep it. We've made a few missteps there. Yet there's coming a day when God will make all things new. We'll dwell in what the Bible calls a new earth, without pollutions or harmful chemicals or food additives that cause health problems. When God made the earth, everything was good. It's hard to say that about the world today. But just as God remakes sinners, God will remake this sinful earth. We have an eternity to look forward to where everything will be perfect. No sin, no sorrow, no sadness, no suffering. And it won't be long. When Jesus comes back, he makes everything new. That's a day worth being ready for. John Bradshaw, It Is Written.
1: Learn about the Earth's wandering compass next on today's Creation Moment. And now, here's our Creation Moment host, Ian Taylor.
2: The Earth's magnetic field make compasses work so that the Boy Scouts don't get lost in the woods and ships arrive at the correct port. The North Pole actually moves over time. This means that navigators periodically need updated information on the position of the North Pole for their charts. Many people have the idea that the Earth's magnetic field moves, but very slowly. However, the Earth's magnetic field offers some of the clearest evidences that the Earth is young. Geophysicists recently reported that the North Magnetic Pole has moved 800 kilometers northwest of where it was in 1904. That's a much faster rate of movement than many people imagined. However, its speed and direction of movement are about what was expected by the geophysicists. They also report that the magnetic pole has moved as much as 80 kilometers in one day. Measurements taken over the last 150 years show that the Earth's magnetic field is decaying. When Christ walked the hills of Palestine, the magnetic field was twice as powerful as it is today. The Earth is much more dynamic and changeable than most people, including many scientists, think. These rapid changes in the position of the magnetic pole and the rapid decay of the magnetic field offer evidence that the Earth is much younger than many people think. One expert has shown that the decaying magnetic field means that the Earth could not be much more older than the Bible's genealogies indicate.
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2: Saul of Tarsus, Saul who shall become the leader in Israel, Saul who does all that he does with his entire mind, body, and soul. What can I do for the soon-to-be great Saul of Tarsus?
3: His Highness is most gracious.
2: Oh, not at all. You are destined to be great. All the priests and rulers admit and recognize this.
3: Perhaps you will change your mind when I get through talking, Your Highness.
2: Oh, talk, my son, all you wish. Talking does no harm, or good either, for that matter. What's on that brilliant mind of yours?
3: Doubt, Highness.
2: Well, now, doubt takes in a lot of territory. Doubt about weather, sun, moon, stars. Doubt about yourself, me, the earth, God. Doubt about what, my son?
3: Well, Your Highness, before I came in here, I had no fears of speaking right up, but now I seem to be hesitant to tell you.
2: You seek sympathy and advice?
3: Advice, Your Highness.
2: Well, I'm old, my son. I've had a world of experience. You can rely on what I will tell you.
3: Oh, I have no doubts whatsoever on your advice, Your Highness. It's me.
2: You doubt yourself?
3: The work I'm doing.
2: You mean that... No, you couldn't mean that. You were too zealous and vigilant to doubt the rightness of persecuting the deluded followers of Jesus of Nazareth, aren't you?
3: Not always, Your Highness.
2: Well, why?
3: Several reasons. The experience with Stephen at his trial and stoning. It seemed to me that God's presence was with him. How can this be if he was working against God? It perplexes me. It's kept me awake many nights.
2: This is surprising. I had no idea that such thoughts invaded your mind. You do need help. You need convincing. Shall I call together Caiaphas and the temple priests and rulers to talk with you? I'll assure you, though, that what I say to you reflects the opinions of others. My advice is theirs.
3: I don't think I want to talk to them.
2: Have you the slightest doubt that what I shall say is truth?
3: I'm sure that His Highness would speak only truth.
2: This new faith is founded upon Jesus of Nazareth. So let's start with him. He was born of a poor and unstable family. Would God permit his son to be born of such parents?
3: It doesn't seem so, does it?
2: Of course not. Also, Jesus himself said that he had nothing. No, not so much as a place to lay his head. The Son of God owns everything. He created all things. Now, if Jesus were the Son of God, he couldn't truthfully have said he had nothing.
3: He couldn't, could he?
2: It has been said that the Sanhedrin did not give Jesus a fair trial. We tried to be fair with him, but he wouldn't cooperate. We went so far as to beg him to say something in his own defense, but he would not say a word. We had only one choice, to find him guilty.
3: You must have been afraid to testify.
2: No doubt of it. Every word would have been additional proof of his blasphemy.
3: Actually, wasn't Jesus crucified because the people chose him instead of Barabbas?
2: Yes. God was kind to us. God caused this to happen so it could not be said that we condemned Jesus and put him to death. It was the people.
3: Yet the disciples and their followers claim that you priests and rulers are responsible.
2: I know. You see how unfair and untruthful they are, blaming God's own representatives for murder. Blasphemy.
3: But how about his resurrection? They say they have proof and witnesses to substantiate his resurrection.
2: The biggest fallacy ever perpetrated against the human race. Take my word for it, my son. We have proved times innumerable that Jesus was not resurrected. We have questioned and re-questioned all the witnesses, except, of course, the disciples themselves. And there is such a wide difference of opinion that none of it can possibly be true. If he was resurrected, where is he now? Common knowledge and human perception dictates that Jesus raising himself from the dead is impossible. Therefore, Stephen and Peter and John, Philip, all of these who preach the resurrection and the divinity of Jesus of Nazareth, are blasphemers. Those of us who administer in holy office here at the temple are true representatives of God.
3: Peter and John and Philip, they seem so sincere.
2: Deluded fanatics, that's all, my son.
3: My confidence in you, Your Highness, is still strong. Thank you very much.
2: Well, come again, my son, anytime. It does seem that your tenure of office has been beset by setbacks. Beset by setbacks. I like the sound of that. Beset by setbacks.
4: It is not humorous.
2: Well, truth never is.
4: It is time, I think, that we should work in cities other than Jerusalem.
2: Well,
4: possibly Damascus.
2: There's a lot of activity there. People are joining the new faith by the thousands.
4: I'll talk to the elders and see if we can't find someone to go up there and persecute the followers of Jesus. You may come forward, Saul of Tarsus. Yeah. Congratulations, by the way, for being elected to the Sanhedrin. I knew you would.
3: Thank you, Your Highness.
4: And congratulations also for the vigorous manner in which you have harassed the believers in Jesus. Many of them have left Jerusalem for fear of you and your vigilant and stern persecution.
3: That is bad, Your Highness.
4: Bad?
3: The believers are going everywhere preaching their new doctrine. It would have been better had they been confined to Jerusalem.
4: I hadn't thought of it quite like that, but it's true. Literally, we are responsible for their doctrine going to all parts of the world.
3: I am, and that is why I have come to offer to go to Damascus. Huh? I hear you're looking for someone.
4: Yes. Yes, you're just the one. You'll put a quick stop to it there.
3: Captain, there it is, Damascus. Oh, it's larger than I expected, and it certainly reposes in a beautiful oasis. Gardens, fruitful orchards, watered by cool streams from the nearby mountains.
5: Just the view is refreshing after that long journey through desolate wastes.
3: Well, call a halt. We'll rest while viewing beautiful Damascus below.
5: Halt! We rest here!
6: It's a bright light. It's brighter than the sun.
7: Saul, Saul, why do you persecute me?
3: Who are you, Lord?
7: I am Jesus, whom you persecute.

0: Lord, what will you have me do?
1: Arise and go into Damascus, and you will be told what you must do.
2: Saul, sir, we heard a voice but saw no one. Did you?
3: Yes, Captain. I saw and heard Jesus of Nazareth, even the Son of God, the crucified one.
2: You think the one you have been persecuting is really the Son of God? That Stephen and the rest of them have been right? That the claims of the disciples have been true?
3: Captain, I have been punished for my cruel persecution of the followers of Jesus. Whereas up to now I have been in spiritual darkness, I am now in physical darkness. I cannot see.
2: You are blind, sir?
3: Completely, Captain. Take me by the hand, please, and lead me into Damascus.
1: Greetings, guard.
4: Greetings and salutations, sir.
1: We are looking for a street called Straight.
4: You're looking at it, sir. It goes from this gate westward through the city to an exit gate there.
1: We are looking for someone, but we don't know who.
4: I'm fairly well acquainted here in Damascus. Could probably help you if you knew something about the one you're seeking.
3: Guard, sir, we know not the man's name, but we know that he is a follower of the Son of God. He is a disciple of Jesus of Nazareth.
4: There are a lot of those here in Damascus, but you're probably looking for Judas. He's the only one I know of living on the street called Straight.
3: If you'll please direct us to his house, we'd be thankful.
4: Gladly, but I doubt if he'll see you. Those followers of Jesus aren't seeing any stranger these days. The report is rampant that Saul of Tarsus, he's the one who's been persecuting these same people in Jerusalem, that he's on his way to persecute them here.
3: We'll have to take that chance, of course. You'll just direct us to where this Judas lives. We'd be eternally grateful.
5: Who is it?
3: A friend.
5: There's someone with you. A soldier. Who is he?
3: I am blind. He led me here.
5: Send him away and I'll let you in.
3: All right. Captain, you may go back now and thank you for your kindness and help. I shall pray for you that your mind and heart may be illuminated by truth as mine have been. Farewell, Captain.
1: Farewell, my friend.
3: The soldier is gone, sir.
5: When I open the door, come in, quickly.
3: I'm blind, remember?
5: I will help you.
6: Give me your hand. There. Now, what may I do for you?
3: The Lord directed me to come here.
6: The Lord?
3: Jesus of Nazareth.
6: Jesus of Nazareth? Directed you here.
3: Jesus appeared to me in glorious light. He told me to come to the street called Straight, and I'd be told what I must then do.
6: Who are you?
3: I am Saul of Tarsus.
6: I've been tricked.
3: You have not been tricked. I have been converted.
6: How do I know your soldiers aren't surrounding the place?
3: You don't, but they aren't. True, I came to Damascus to persecute the believers of Jesus. Now I am one myself. I know that Jesus of Nazareth lives, and that he is the Messiah, the Son of God. He was crucified, buried, rose again, that such sinners as I might be forgiven and saved into a heavenly kingdom.
6: You sound convincing, but I'm told that that is one of your main assets, that you're a good talker. I'm sorry, but I cannot take a chance. I'm going to have to lock you securely in a room until I am sure who you are and why you're here.
3: Thank you. Oh, God, hear me in the name of Jesus, hear me. How could I have let Satan control me as he did? I was blind, completely and wholly blind, to the evidence presented by Stephen. I wouldn't allow myself to be persuaded, even when the face of Stephen had been lighted up with the radiance of heaven. Oh, God, thou knowest how sad and broken-hearted I am as I recount the many times I have closed my eyes and ears, against the most striking evidence that Jesus is thy son. As I recall the many scriptures pointing to Jesus as the Messiah, I am astonished that I could have ever doubted.
7: For 3 long days, Saul was shut up between those 4 walls. He was without sight or companionship. Neither did he eat or drink. The believers, having been warned of the purpose of Saul in coming to Damascus, feared that he might be acting a part in order to more readily deceive them, and they held themselves aloof, refusing him their sympathy. Those were 3 days of soul-searching for Saul. He had journeyed toward Damascus, a proud Pharisee, confident in himself and his accomplishments. He was now bowed down before God with the humility and simplicity of a small child, confessing his own unworthiness and pleading the merits of a crucified and risen Savior. The believers refused Saul sympathy or help. He knew those with whom he had planned to unite in persecuting the believers would not even listen to his story. Thus he seemed to be shut away from all human help and sympathy.

0: Ananias.
1: Behold, Lord, I am here.
0: Arise and go into the street called Straight, and inquire in the house of Judas for one called Saul of Tarsus. For behold, he prayeth, and hath seen in a vision a man named Ananias coming in and putting his hand on him, that he might receive his sight.
1: Lord, many people have told me about this man, about all the terrible things he has done to thy people in Jerusalem. And he has come to Damascus with authority from the chief priests to arrest all who call on thy name.
0: Go, Ananias, for I have chosen him to serve me, to make my name known among the Gentiles and the people of Israel. I myself will show him all that he must suffer for my sake.
2: Who is it?
1: Ananias, thy brother in Christ. Greetings, Judas.
2: Enter, Ananias. Hurry.
1: You have a visitor, Judas. Saul of Tarsus.
2: He's locked in a room. I am fearful of him.
1: Let me in to see him. The Lord gave me a vision and told me to come and lay hands upon him. Then shall he receive his sight again.
2: Then he did speak truth when he told me that Jesus had appeared to him and told him to come here to my house. He's in there.
1: Brother Saul, the Lord, Jesus himself, whom you saw on the road as you were coming here, sent me that you might see again and be filled with the Holy Spirit. Jesus asked me to lay hands on you.
3: I can see. Oh, truly, Jesus is the Son of God.

0: Baptize you in the name of the Father, the Son, and the Holy Spirit.
1: Considerably strengthened now.
0: Are you going back to Jerusalem, Brother Saul?
1: Jesus told me that I would be told here what I'm to do.
0: We need help preaching the gospel. Your name and reputation alone would draw great crowds.
1: I doubt if the believers know I am here. Tell the brethren to whisper it abroad that I'm here and shall speak in the place of worship this very evening.
2: Jesus of Nazareth is the long-looked-for Messiah. He is the Son of God. Jesus of Nazareth died for our sins according to the Scripture. He was buried and rose again the third day, after which he was seen by many people. Last of all, he appeared to me as I was on my way here to Damascus. My change of faith is not prompted by impulse or fanaticism, but has been brought about by the overwhelming evidence that Jesus of Nazareth is the Savior of all who confess their sins and accept his saving grace. Jesus of Nazareth fulfills all prophecies concerning the Messiah. The foundation of my faith is the sure word of prophecy. I call all of you to repent and turn to God and do works that glorify his name.
3: Fellow Pharisees, Saul came here with authority from the priests to arrest all believers in Jesus. Now he is one himself, and he converts people by the hundreds. It is his turn to be persecuted and killed.
4: Saul, I come from heaven with a message. Opposition against you here in Damascus is growing so fierce. Jesus would have you leave for a season.
5: Saul went to Arabia, where he found a safe retreat. Here in the solitude of the desert, Saul had ample opportunity for quiet study and meditation. He calmly reviewed his past experiences and made sure of his repentance and the pardoning of his sins. From Arabia, Paul returned to Damascus and preached boldly in the name of Jesus.
6: We have got to kill him. We have no other choice. I have already taken steps to keep him from escaping. Guards are at the gates of the city day and night.
0: Brethren, we have prayed for wisdom to save Paul's life. God has answered our petition. He has brought to mind that we can let Paul over the wall and down to the ground in a basket.
1: It is wonderful, brethren, that we have a friend in heaven. He is our personal friend. He will do anything for our good that we ask him. With him at God's right hand, there is nothing in this world that holds any fear, even death. But now I must escape, and I leave you with this admonition. Let us be faithful always in telling this good news to all men.
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0: 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And Jesus said, I am come that they might have life and that they might have it more abundantly. 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You will learn about home remedies, how to reverse and prevent these diseases. God said that He wishes above all things that thou mayest prosper and be in health, even as thy soul prospereth. St. Lucia, get ready.
1: Something big is about to shake the Cul-de-Sac Valley from May 29th to June 27th, 2026. Prepare for a movement that is extraordinary, exhilarating, explosive, electrifying, and life-transforming.
0: This is not just a meeting. 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
1: Bringing the fire of the word, none other than our dynamic and anointed union evangelist, Dr. Claudius Morgan.
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0: Financial Matters, tips for healthy Christian finances. For many of us Christians, our financial circumstances can cause us to worry. However, as children of a great and powerful God, we don't have to be concerned, but rather we can trust in God's purpose regarding our finances.
1: Final truths. Financial stress does not disappear with hope alone. It disappears when you have structure, when you have created boundaries, when you have become disciplined and dependent on God. 2026 does not require you to be richer. No, it doesn't, okay? It requires you to be wiser, calmer, and more intentional. Ask God what He wants your financial life to look like. Then obey one disciplined decision at a time. Proverbs chapter 16 and verse 3 reminds us, commit your plans to the Lord and they will succeed.
0: I am Aletta St. Omer and this has been Financial Matters. Thank you so much for listening.

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1: How do I most effectively read the Bible? And has God rejected me because of my sin? And why do some people suffer while others seem to prosper? This and more on Line Upon Line. Thanks for joining us here on Line Upon Line, brought to you by It Is Written, where we are answering your Bible questions that you submit to us. So if you have a question, we'd love for you to send it in. You can write us at lineuponline@iiw.org. And we're looking forward to answering those on this program and more. So, Pastor Doug, hey, great to see you. How are you?
2: Yeah, great. It's good to be here. Always enjoying these questions and always enjoying learning new things.
1: We love it when you send us questions, so please do continue to do that. All right, we're going to take our first question today. But before we do that, Doug, we need to pray. Why don't you pray for us?
2: Let us pray and ask God's blessing to be with us. Eternal Father in heaven, we thank you for this wonderful opportunity to seek answers to questions that we have about life and also concerning your word. And we ask your Holy Spirit to be our guide and our teacher. Bless us in Jesus' name. Amen.
1: All right, our first question from Denise. Why does God allow some believers to suffer terribly while others live peaceful lives? How should we understand this?
2: That's a good question. As a matter of fact, when we look into Scripture, you will notice there that sufferings happen to both the wicked and the righteous. As a matter of fact, when you study Scripture, you'll notice that often God uses sufferings as a way to develop and strengthen our character. At the end of the day, dear friends, what we want is to reflect the character of Jesus. And sometimes God will allow us to go through certain trials, certain tribulations, to make us more and more like Jesus. As a matter of fact, Jesus himself often learned obedience through the school and through the school of trials and sufferings. And so sufferings is often a tool of God, but at the same time, sufferings can be something that we inflict upon our own selves because of our own choices. So it's not all on God. I'm not trying to paint a picture that God is a God that enjoys giving people sufferings. No, there are times when it's all on us. It's our own choices.
1: Yeah, because the world is broken, because there's sin in the world, because we're in the great controversy, there are certain things that are just going to happen negatively to you, to the earth, to many different aspects of life. And it sometimes it just happens because it happens. Sometimes we make a bad choice. If I go rob a bank and I get put in jail, I'm getting put in jail because I robbed the bank, not just because somebody doesn't like me. And so sometimes we can cause our own things. Sometimes we don't even need the devil's help because we are doing it to ourselves. Other times it might be external circumstances that have happened to us. We might get fired from our job because the company is trying to cut back. It could be any one of a thousand things. It's not always something that God causes, but he may allow it because certain things are just set in motion in this life because of the brokenness of the world. Now, God's going to correct that. And we have his strength, we have his hope, we have his promises that all things work together for good to those that love him. Now, I want to read this text from Psalm 37. I really like this because Denise, you're not the first one to ask this question. In fact, all the way back in biblical times, someone was asking this question, and David was one, and there were many others as well. So Psalm 37, verse 1, the Bible says, "Do not fret because of evildoers, nor be envious of the workers of iniquity, for they shall soon be cut down like the grass and wither as the green herb." And then he goes on down to verse 9. He says, "Evildoers will be cut off, but those who wait on the Lord, they will inherit the earth. For yet a little while, and the wicked shall be no more. Indeed, you will look for his place, but it shall be no more." And so the Bible describes this, that there are sometimes those that prosper who are evil. I've seen it, and I thought, man, what's going on here? They're making all this money. Yeah. They're doing all these things. Yeah. And I'm sitting over here, you know, living paycheck to paycheck or whatever it is.
2: Yeah.
1: And so sometimes we look upon that and we say, you know, Lord, why? Well, sometimes God does that in mercy.
2: Yeah.
1: And sometimes, because this may be the only life they ever get to live because they're lost, sometimes the devil is prospering people. Mm-hmm. Some people sell themselves to him, or they say, hey, you know, I'm just going to give myself over to evil and prosper from it. And so there could be many different reasons why this would be the case. But the Bible says, do not fret. The righteous who wait upon the Lord, they're going to be rewarded.
2: Absolutely.
1: We're going to be blessed. And, you know, Jesus said that the sunshine and the rain fall upon the just and the unjust. And so both receive blessings, both receive trials. We all receive a little bit of both. We have to trust God, if we're following him, that what he's giving us at the time and the future will be the right thing. And one more thing I want to point out here. In this same passage in verse 5, he says, commit your way to the Lord. Trust him also, and he will bring it to pass. He shall bring forth your righteousness as the light and your justice as the noonday. Mm-hmm. So the day comes when God will bless his people for being patient and waiting on him and trusting his promises and having faith. That day is coming when we will receive that reward. But we still receive many blessings in this life. So once again, don't fret. Amen?
2: Amen. That's wonderful.
1: All right, let's move on to our next question from George. George asks, when we pray in Jesus' name, what does that actually mean? Is it just a phrase, or is there something deeper? What do you think, Doug?
2: Well, that's actually a very good question. I remember asking myself this question when I was growing up as a child. Why do we pray in Jesus' name? Well, if you heard the prayer that I prayed when we started this program, I prayed in the name of Jesus. Mm-hmm. Because the request that we ask for has to be based on Jesus' merits, not on my own merits, not something based on something that I have earned or that I have worked for, but purely based on the merits of Jesus. And secondly to that, we want to acknowledge and recognize the authority and the power of Jesus' name. And so these are just some of the reasons why we pray in Jesus' name. Number one, it's his merits. Not anything that I have done or I have earned that gives me the right to receive what I'm requesting. It's all because of Jesus' merits.
1: Well said. I can't add anything more to that. All right, Marianne asks, I've started reading the Bible but often feel overwhelmed and don't know where to begin or how to understand it. What's the best way to start? Well, Marianne, let me commend you for reading the Bible. We're happy about that. We encourage all of our viewers to read the Bible, not just once a year, not just at Christmas time or some other holiday, but every day. And you need that word. You need that daily bread every day. But some people who are beginning do often get bogged down, maybe passages that are hard to understand. Mm-hmm. Maybe you go to the book of Numbers. So where do we start? I recommend people to pick a gospel. My favorite gospel to read is the book of John. And what I say to people is read at least one chapter per day. Just one chapter. It's more important to read a small amount and get something out of it than it is to read 20 chapters and not even remember what you read. So start with the Gospel of John, at least one chapter. And I recommend you to keep a little journal there and write down three things that stood out to you about that chapter, that, and then kind of summarize how those three things can be applied to or relevant to your own life. And you'll start to grow in that. You'll say, Lord, what did I learn from this chapter? How did I grow here? Yeah. Is there a promise to claim? Is there a lesson to learn? Is there something that you want me to understand here? And as you do that, you'll begin to grow. And you want to take those little truths that you find in there, and you want to try to apply them to your life. Simple as that. If you're lying on a regular basis and you find the text where it talks about don't lie anymore, then you want to try to stop lying, right? If you're, you know, whatever that may be for you. And so if you read the one chapter and you say, that was good and I enjoyed that, but I could probably do a little more, then read another chapter, Read as many as you can absorb. And how do I know when enough is enough? Well, when I have enough where it's like, whew, I'm feeling it in my heart, my mind's full of these thoughts from that one passage or two passages or three passages, then you're probably good. And you want to go chew on that for a while, pray about it, meditate on it. Anything you'd add?
2: No, if you're struggling with structure and you need that structure to help you and to guide you, I would recommend joining a Bible study reading group, you know, a life group, cell group, and that will help keep you accountable to go through the Bible. There are many yearly plans. I believe we have one here, and it is written that we could highly recommend to you that you can use to kind of guide you. So there are many ways that you can read the Bible through and through, either throughout the whole month, throughout the whole year. I know that the Lord will bless when we read the Word of God anyhow.
1: Absolutely. And by the way, we have a great reading plan for kids developed by Melissa Bradshaw, Journey Through the Bible. You can find that at myplacewithjesus.com. And it's a great resource for children. We have resources for adults as well. You can visit our regular website, itiswritten.com. We have lots of things there to help you, and we're here as a resource for you. All right, we're going to move on to Martha. Martha asks, if God already knows people's hearts, why does he ask questions in Scripture, like when he asked Adam, where are you? What's the purpose in that? Well, Martha, God didn't necessarily ask Adam and Eve where they were because he wasn't sure. He wanted them to be sure where they were and why they were there. Now, at that time when God came to them, they were hiding because of sin.
2: Yeah.
1: And they even said that. They said, we saw that we had sinned, so we hid ourselves and we were afraid. And God said, well, because we were naked. And God said, well, who told you you were naked? So it's not so much that he didn't know as much as it was he wanted them to process through that and come to the logical conclusions themselves.
2: Yeah.
1: Because you remember, at that moment and just previously, they had been bombarded with a bunch of lies from the devil.
2: Yeah.
1: So they're thinking about all the lies the devil told them. God walks them through it because he wants them to understand the truth of what's behind their current actions. So most of the time when you find God asking questions in the Bible, sometimes they're rhetorical, like who believed our report? When talking about sending Jesus, who will believe these things? Who shall I send and who will go for me? Sometimes God will ask rhetorical questions. Sometimes he knows the answer, but he wants us to think about it. And so it's never because really he doesn't know. Anything
2: you'd add? No, just to add to that, the reason why God asks these questions, again, is what Pastor West mentioned, is not because he doesn't know. He wants us to truly experience confession. Confession is not letting God know what you did. Of course, God knows what you did. Confession is simply admitting that what you did was wrong and taking responsibility of what you did. And confession is a beautiful thing. And so God wants us to confess, genuinely confess. The Bible says in 1 John 1:9, if we confess our sins, he is faithful and just to forgive us of our sins and to cleanse us from all unrighteousness. So confession is a beautiful therapeutic thing.
1: Yeah, friends, God doesn't need help with the facts. He needs help with us surrendering our hearts. He wants us to surrender our hearts to him. So that's the mindset we want to have when God comes to us, speaking to us through the Holy Spirit. Lord, whatever it is you want from me, I'm willing. You know, little Samuel the prophet, the Lord spoke to him.
2: Yep.
1: And he said, Here I am, Lord. What can I do? Well, friends, we're going to take a quick break. We'll be back in just a few moments. This is Line Upon Line, brought to you by It Is Written.
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1: Welcome back, and thanks for joining us here on Line Upon Line, brought to you by It Is Written. I'm Wes Peppers, and this is my friend Douglas Knotall, my co-host of the program. And we're answering your Bible questions. Just a reminder, if you have a question for us, You can send it in to lineuponline at IIW.org, and we'll be glad to get that answered on one of our upcoming programs. So, Doug, we're going to jump into it again.
2: Let's do it.
1: We have a question from Calvin.
2: Okay.
1: And Calvin asks, in Revelation 21:27, it says, nothing that defiles will enter the New Jerusalem. Does that mean that only those who have never sinned are allowed in? What do you think? I hope not.
2: I'm out if that's true. Yeah, the Bible makes it very clear that it is those who overcome sin that will enter through the pearly gates of heaven. It is only the perfection of Christ that we're able to be able to reflect his character. Nothing in our own strength and power. As a matter of fact, one verse that comes to my mind is Isaiah 1 verses 16 down to verse 18. The Bible says, though your sins be as scarlet, they shall be white as snow. And over in the book of Revelation, it makes the appeal to those that overcome, to those that overcome, to those that overcome. So it is the overcomers that actually get to enter the kingdom of heaven. The question is, how did they overcome? Absolutely not in their own strength and power, but by the blood of Jesus and by the sanctifying power of his Holy Spirit. So these are people who were once lost in sin, but they overcame by the blood and the power of Jesus, and by the Holy Spirit, they were able to continue walking with God.
1: Amen. And that overcoming is from surrendering to Christ, by yielding our wills to him, by giving him our hearts on a day-by-day basis. And as we do that, we're growing in grace, we're growing in sanctification, and every day we're becoming more like Jesus. And that's what we want. That's what we hope for. That's what we pray for. And the day comes when we just become like him in character. When that is, we don't know, but God's going to help us. And, you know, many times it doesn't feel like you're becoming more like Jesus, but God is watching. He knows your heart. He is your number one fan. You'll not find a person more supportive of you and hopeful for you and cheering you on than Jesus himself, the one who died for you. So take heart. God is on your side, and he wants you to grow. But we don't have anything to fear. You know, if we have given our lives to Christ, we'll be among that great multitude that dwells in eternity with him. All right, let's keep going here. Our next question comes from Charles, and he asks, I once walked closely with Jesus but drifted away. I want to return but feel unworthy. Has God rejected me?
2: I think the fact that you're asking this question is indicates that the Holy Spirit is moving in your life. The Bible says that it is the goodness of God that leadeth thee to repentance. In other words, it's the prompting and the moving of the Holy Spirit that brings about that conviction in your heart to ask this very question. So I think the fact that you're asking this question really reveals that the Holy Spirit prompted you and wants to bring you to the point of repentance. Repentance is simply a turning away from God. It is a gift that God gives when you come to him just as you are. And God makes it, God empowers you to come to him just as you are through the power of his Holy Spirit.
1: 100%, brother. Yeah. And you know, I want to settle something right here, because people are always saying, well, I just don't think I'm worthy, or I feel like I'm unworthy, or I'm not good enough, and this kind of thing. And the truth of the matter is, friend, let me just let you in on a little secret. You're not good enough. You're not righteous enough. You're not holy enough. You are a sinner. I'm a sinner. We're all sinners. None of us are good enough. Jesus said to the Pharisees, did the Son of Man come to make, you know, to make well those who are already well? No, he came for sinners. Those who are sick need
2: That's
1: a physician,
2: right. Yeah.
1: Not those who are well. So the fact that you're unworthy demonstrates your need of Jesus. And the fact that you have a need from him because you're unworthy demonstrates his need to supply that need. Or not his need, but his desire to supply that need. He wants to supply everything that you have, that you need, to be washed white, to be cleansed, to be purified. And so none of us are worthy. So if you feel unworthy, that's the very best place to start, because that's where we need Jesus the most. He's there. He's ready. When we reach out in faith to him in our unworthiness, his righteousness receives us. Why does he receive us when we're so unworthy?
2: Mm-hmm.
1: Because he's so good.
2: That's right.
1: His goodness does that for us.
2: Yeah.
1: And it's his goodness that leads us to repentance and to the foot of the cross. So friend, my brother Charles, you're feeling unworthy. You're feeling down. that's a perfect place to be. That means the Holy Spirit is putting on your heart the need that you have to be made whole. And Jesus has the answer for you. Mm-hmm. So trust him. Believe in him. Believe in what he's done for you and his promise of what he will do in you even right now. All right, we're going to go on to Walter. And Walter asks, in Genesis 6:3, it says that God's Spirit will not strive with humanity forever. When and how does the Holy Spirit stop striving with a person?
2: That's a very good question. You know, the Holy Spirit doesn't leave us. We leave the Holy Spirit. And the more we persist against working against the Holy Spirit and going against his promptings, the less and less we hear his voice, to the point where we will no longer hear his voice. And that's what the Bible often refers to as the unpardonable sin. But that doesn't happen overnight. That's actually a process. So the Holy Spirit doesn't leave us. We leave the Holy Spirit.
1: So if a person over and over again has rejected God to the place where they're not hearing him, would you say that the Holy Spirit is speaking to them as clearly and as loudly in the beginning as he is when they're no longer hearing him? Is he speaking the same?
2: Yeah, that's a very good question. You know, the Holy Spirit is always trying to bring us closer and closer to him. And it's us that's moving away from him.
1: That's the answer. Yeah. I believe the answer is yes, he is speaking the same, if not even more so.
2: More louder, yeah.
1: Because our hearts are hardening and he's trying to get through to us.
2: Yeah.
1: And so friends, people always worry about the unpardonable sin and they're concerned that they've committed it. If you're thinking about the fact that you might have committed the unpardonable sin, you haven't because you're thinking about it. If you're worried about it, you haven't committed it because you're worried about it. To worry about it, I don't want to say that's a good thing, but you know what I mean when I say it's a good thing. We want to be conscientious. If you're conscientious about your sin, that's bad, but it's not bad because it's bad because you don't want to be having sin in your life, but it's not bad because the Holy Spirit is revealing your sin to you, exposing the fact that you need Jesus. And so count that as a blessing. Now don't dwell in that too long. We want to repent and come back to Christ and those things and confess those sins and get them put away. But it's the Holy Spirit's work to move. And so we really need and we must have him. And part of having him is him exposing the sin.
2: I like that point, you know, just to build onto that. The voice of the Holy Spirit getting quieter and quieter is not the Holy Spirit getting quieter and quieter. It's us distancing ourselves from him. So it's the distance that we, you know what I mean, that we make. And we're talking about sins that we know that we should be doing, we shouldn't be doing, you know, but we continue to persist, you know. So we're not talking about sins of ignorance here.
1: That's right. So how do we correct this in our life? It's not hard. It's not rocket science. It's easy. The way that we do that, the way that we correct this is when God speaks, react.
2: Obey. Yeah, that's it.
1: When God says, here is sin in your life, then repent of it.
2: Yeah.
1: Repent of it. Turn away from it. Go and confess it to God and say, God, I don't want this in my life anymore.
2: Yeah.
1: I see that I was wrong. I lost my patience. I did this or that. And go to him right then. When you're about to do something and you sense the Holy Spirit saying, don't pursue it.
2: Yeah.
1: Turn away.
2: Yeah.
1: Flee from sin. Flee from wickedness. Flee from evil. Turn away. If you're doing something already and the Holy Spirit says, this may not be the best idea.
2: Yeah.
1: Now, how do I know that? Well, it may not be a voice in your ear, but it's going to be a prick in your heart. And you're going to say, you know what? This isn't the best idea. This is not God's idea. Now that I think of it, I remember reading a Bible verse before that says, hey, that's not good. Don't do that. Then stop. And if you can't stop on your own, of course you probably can't, but if you're struggling and wrestling with that, plead with God and say, Lord, I need you now. I need your power. I need your strength. I yield my will to you. Please help me overcome this thing.
2: Absolutely.
1: Amen. All right. Let's take our next question here from Chris. It says, Scripture reads that Jesus died once for all. If that's the case, what about people who lived before his death? How were they saved?
2: Well, those that lived before Jesus' death, their salvation was credited to what Jesus was about to do on the cross. And so they looked forward to the death of Jesus. Where we're at in Earth's timeline, we're actually looking back to what Jesus had already accomplished at the cross. And so their faith, their righteousness, their salvation, their cleansing of sin was credited to what Jesus was going to do at the cross.
1: Absolutely. So once for all just means that the sacrifice was made once and for all, for all, for all time. There's no hidden secrets there. Mm-hmm. There's nothing.
2: Yeah.
1: So those people in the Old Testament, you know, let's clarify something here. There's a lot of people that think that those who lived before Christ in the Old Testament were saved by works. Mm-hmm. You've heard that before.
2: Yeah, it's very common.
1: How would you address that?
2: Well, throughout Scripture, we see the grace of God, you know, in the Old Testament. Noah, for example, the Bible says, Noah found grace in God's sight. And so we see grace in the Old Testament, right? Not just in the New Testament. And salvation is built by grace.
1: Yeah, that's right. And, you know, the people in the Old Testament, they had the sanctuary that existed with them. And they brought the lambs and the bulls and the different things to sacrifice there. And all of that was a foreshadowing of Jesus who was to come. So they were taught grace. They were taught the basic elements of Christianity.
2: Yeah. Yeah.
1: They were taught to confess their sins.
2: Repent
1: of their sins.
2: Yeah.
1: You know, ask forgiveness. Turn away from sin. Restore sin. They, the in the sanctuary, the altar of sacrifice was a symbol of the cross.
2: Yeah.
1: They brought that lamb. They laid their hand on the head of the lamb. They confessed their sins. Then the lamb would die. It's a symbol of Jesus. So when we confess our sins to Christ, he takes them on himself and he pays the penalty. And then they could know that their sins were forgiven.
2: Mm-hmm.
1: And then the priest went on and did some other things in the sanctuary. He would wash his hands in the laver, which also was a symbol of baptism.
2: Yeah.
1: He would go into the holy place and sprinkle it on the curtain, which was a symbol of God's forgiveness through the judgment. And so they were taught through those things the basic elements of Christianity. And so they really had the same gospel preached to them as we did to us. In the book of Hebrews chapter 3, Paul says the gospel was preached to them before the cross the same as it was to us. So we can see that today. Well, friends, we want to thank you so much for joining us here on Line Up Online. We enjoy your questions. If you have a question you'd like to ask, please do send it to us at lineuponline@iiw.org and share the program with your friends. You can share it through It Is Written TV. You can just copy that and paste it in your web browser or send it to someone in a text. We very much appreciate that. We want our audience to grow. We want more people to find answers to their Bible questions. So until next time, I'm Wes Peppers, my good friend Pastor Douglas Na'a. This is Line Upon Line, brought to you by It Is Written.

0: We have all lost someone that we love to this sad reality called death. We wonder if we ever will see them again. Praise the Lord, we can be comforted. 1 Thessalonians chapter 4, verses 15 to 18 says, "For this we say unto you by the word of the Lord, that we which are alive and remain unto the coming of the Lord shall not prevent them which are asleep. For the Lord himself shall descend from heaven with a shout, and with the voice of the archangel, and with the trump of God, and the dead in Christ shall rise first. Then we which are alive and remain shall be caught up together with them in the clouds to meet the Lord in the air, and so shall we ever be with the Lord. Wherefore, comfort one another with these words." This is Praise FM bringing you a textual encouragement.
1: We're here with Amazing Alan, who will attempt to put out this small campfire using this pail of clear liquid.
2: So I'm going to illustrate how to properly put out a campfire?
1: No, Alan. The campfire represents someone who is angry. You're going to illustrate the wrong way to handle an angry person.
2: Oh, okay.
1: And action!
2: Okay, kids. Remember, when putting out a fire, pour the water directly on the... Whoa! Guys! Major fire here! What do I do?
1: Use more liquid, Alan.
2: Okay! This ain't helping!
1: That's right, Alan. When we answer an angry person harshly, it's like pouring gasoline on a fire.
2: This is gasoline?
1: The Bible says a gentle answer turns away wrath, but a harsh word stirs up anger. When dealing with someone who is angry, we need to be gentle and answer with patience and kindness.
2: Oh, I get it. But was it really necessary to burn off my eyebrows to make this point, guys?
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0: Can I put my super fast sneakers in the donation box? I only wore them for one summer.
1: Of course, Heaven. They're still in great shape. Someone at the children's home is going to love those.
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1: That's a wonderful idea.
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Good morning to you and welcome to Spiritual Upliftment this Monday. Today is the 11th of May 2026. I hope you had a good weekend. I hope you had a good morning. You may have missed Wendy today. She's on vacation. She'll be back in June, June 3rd. I just want to wish you a wonderful morning today, marvelous Monday. I hope today continues to be blessed for you. You'll receive the wonderful blessings of God, the gifts that He has prepared for you. And know that His presence is ever with us. Pray that you choose Him today and keep choosing Him every day. My name is Karen Perino. I'll be here with you this morning until 1 this afternoon. Let's start off this session with prayer. Then we'll have our devotion today.

Our loving Father in heaven, our great God, we thank you so much for the blessings of life. We thank you for the presence of your Holy Spirit and for your holy angels. And we pray that all will continue to go well in our lives as we trust you and serve you. We pray for your special protection against principalities and powers and for the evil forces that constantly at work against us, against you, against your church, against your people. Help us, Father, to serve you, to love you more, to get to know you better. We pray that as your Holy Spirit speaks to us, we'll be able to hear him very clearly. Many people are concerned that they do not hear the voice of God speaking to them. But I ask humbly that you please allow them to know the distinction between their own thoughts and yours. That they can be, they'll have more confidence, more exercise, more faith, more obedience in where it is that you're leading them. Help us to recognize the many ways in which you're involved in our lives and you're leading us. And I pray for your will to be done on this planet today. We are consecrating ourselves to you. Pray that your wishes, your plans, the things that you know are good for us, and that will happen. Know the plans of the evil one will not be successful in any way. Please continue to shed light on yourself, on your love, on your church, and the mission, on the salvation that you have given to mankind. There are so many in our families, in our workplaces, in our schools, and other institutions who need you, who need to recognize the great dependence upon you. And so, Lord, as you've placed us as your witnesses, as your territory in those avenues, may we not disappoint. May our interactions, our speech, our conduct, our work ethic reflect that we serve an excellent God in heaven. May everything that we do bring glory to you, Father, and in no way will it shame you. We pray that you continue to give us wisdom. Give us the ability to be proactive in our businesses and the other areas where we serve. And I pray, Father, for special protection on your people today. Physical protection from harm as we're on the roads, accidents happen, you know, criminal activities take place, mishaps happen, get attacked. So we're just praying for your holy angels to accompany us today as we journey throughout St. Lucia, be it our special forces, security forces, as they conduct their work, that they can return to their homes, their family safely. You have something beautiful in store for every one of us today. And we're just joining you and asking that your will be done overall. Continue to speak to us and draw us closer to you. And I ask for victory over sin, or victory over addictions that people are facing, those who need work, they have health issues. They need food to eat. They need families to care for them. Pray that you kindly provide all that they need. So thank you, Heavenly Father, for your grace, for your love, and for everything else that you provide. This is my humble asking in the name of Jesus Christ, our Savior. Amen. Mm-hmm.

Our devotion this morning is entitled God's Mirror. The text for reflection is on Romans 3, verse 20. It says, "By the law is the knowledge of sin." The law of God is the mirror to show men and women the defects in their characters. But it is not pleasant to those who take pleasure in unrighteousness to see their moral deformity. They do not prize this faithful mirror because it reveals to them their sins. Therefore, instead of instituting a war against their carnal minds, they war against the true and faithful mirror given them by Jehovah for the very purpose that they may not be deceived, but that they may have revealed to them the defects in their characters. Should the discovery of these defects lead them to hate the mirror or to hate themselves, should they put away the mirror which discovers these defects? No. The sins which they cherish, which the faithful mirror shows them as existing in their characters, will close before them the portals of heaven unless they are put away and they become perfect before God. Listen to the words of the faithful apostle. "By the law is the knowledge of sin." These people, who are zealous to abolish the law, had far better manifest their zeal in abolishing their sins. The Lord made humanity upright, but we have fallen and become degraded because we refuse to yield obedience to the sacred claims which the law of God has upon us. All our passions, if properly controlled and rightly directed, will contribute to our physical and moral health and ensure to us a great amount of happiness. The adulterer, the fornicator, and the wanton do not enjoy life. There can be no true enjoyment for the transgressor of God's law. The Lord knew this. Therefore, he restricts us. He directs, commands, and he positively forbids. Sin does not appear as sinful unless viewed in the truthful mirror God has given us as a test of character. When men and women acknowledge the claims of the law of God and plant their feet upon the platform of eternal truth, they will stand where the Lord can give them moral power to let their light so shine before men that they may see their good works and glorify our Father who is in heaven. Their course will be marked with consistency. They will not justly earn the charge of hypocrisy and sensualism. They can preach Christ with power, being imbued with his spirit. They can utter truths which will melt and burn melt their way to the hearts of the people. Reverend Herald, March 8, 1870. Sin does not appear as sinful, unless viewed in the truthful mirror God has given us as a test of character. When men and women acknowledge the claims of the law of God, when we plant our feet upon the platform of eternal truth, then we will stand where the Lord can give us moral power to light the light, to shine before men that they can see their good works and glorify our Father who is in heaven. Their course will be marked with consistency. They will not justly earn the charge of hypocrisy and sensualism. They can preach Christ with power, being imbued with his spirit. They can utter truths which will melt and burn their way to the hearts of the people. And how much we need the truth of God to melt and burn its way into the hearts of the people. We need that. Many more human beings need to fall on Christ. We recognize it. We wrestle not against flesh and blood. It is a very powerful and very intense spiritual war out there. The one third of the angels that came down, they're not weak angels, they're very powerful beings. And they've taught mankind how to serve them, how to engage in a kind of spiritual prosperity thing and casting evil spells on people. There's a lot happening in the spiritual realm that we do not know of. But our ever-present God is with us to fight on our behalf. He empowers us, he protects us, and his truth needs to get to the people. We're living under a lot of darkness,
A lot of information has not been shared with us. That is by design. But God needs His truth to reach His people. He has made it available to us. And He's always asking us to dig deeper into His Word, to spend more time with Him, to make ourselves available to Him, that His Spirit can work in us and cut out what's unnecessary, what is sinful, what is earthly, what causes a gap between us and Him. He wants to fill you with His Spirit, that your life can be consistent and prosperous, that as you walk about, you can just bless people. And I pray, Lord, that You continue to help us to do that. Brethren listening this morning, we are engaged in a very, very intense spiritual war. And yes, there are people out here who are saying that the law of God is not necessary anymore. We have the Spirit of God. He will tell us what to do. That He will do. He will certainly speak to us. But the Lord has not revealed His truth to us until and said, well, you may discard this part. This is no longer necessary. It reveals to us His character. It shows us our defects. It shows us where we have gone wrong, where we are going wrong. And I pray, brethren, this morning, that you will learn of God. Christ broke it down into loving God and loving your fellow man. And the first four show us how to love God, and the other six show us how to love man. The Holy Spirit, yes, will give you more. It will tell you a lot more about the righteous living, how to live a righteous life with God. But by all means, brethren, do not cast aside the thing that is telling you your lust needs to be brought into check. Do not covet what other people have. Do not covet their spouses. Control your anger. There will be no killing. Preserve life on the planet. And that's not just actively engaging in violence to hurt people. But there are companies who put chemicals in foods that will kill you. They know it's going to kill you. And it's still in there because it's better for their profit margin, for their shareholders. Thou shalt not kill. There are things that people do that are very reckless to themselves. And they know it's going to lead to a loss of life. And they keep doing it. Do not kill. Be faithful to your spouse. The laws of God are positive for our benefit, for our good. Because Christ understands the fierceness of the deception that we're living under. The assaults of the evil one. He's revealed more of Himself to us, the standard of the universe to us. Instead of saying, hey, I am at fault here because I place other things before God. Money, my work, fame, my job, my property, the people that I have around me, the people I want to get pleasure from. I place those things before my relationship with God. Instead of fighting the things, the idols in our lives, the graven images in our lives, we want to fight against the lawgiver and the lawmaker and the law itself. God is giving us a beautiful gift to let us see who He is, how life is supposed to be lived. And I hope that you will not fight against Him. When you look at the law, you look at your life and compare the two, you go like, I am very defective. I am missing a lot. And when you look at Christ, who was the law personified, you're like, I am missing out on a lot. And God isn't coming here to condemn you. You're already condemned. He came here to give us life, eternal life, an abundant life. So He's calling you to come closer to Him. He's inviting you. He isn't pushing you away with His reproach and His correction. He's not pushing you away. He's actually drawing you closer to Him. He has His Spirit who is actively working to draw us closer to Him. By the law is the knowledge of sin. I pray that you abolish and repent of and confess your sins as the law lets you know what is sinful. Because without it, who says adultery is wrong? Just a little sharing, just a little tasting. What's the problem? I love my wife, I love my husband. We're not breaking up, but I mean, people have needs, don't they? By the law is the knowledge of sin. Thou shalt not commit adultery. And so forth and so forth. We need this moral law because without it we are in darkness. We do not know which way is up. We do not know which way is the right path. Do not discard the law of God. The Lord made humanity upright, but we have fallen and become degraded because we refuse
we're making the constant regular choices to refuse to yield obedience to Him. We are constantly doing that. That's not His fault. That's us. We're making those choices. All our passions, if properly controlled and rightly directed, will contribute to our physical and moral health and ensure to us a great amount of happiness. If properly directed, the Lord helps us to properly direct that. The adulterer, the fornicator, and the wanton do not enjoy life. There can be no true enjoyment of life for the transgressors of God's law. The way of the transgressor is hard. And God is saying to you, let me cleanse you. Let me empower you. Let me protect you. I want life brought back in you that you can shine out from within. Live with me. Stay with me. Choose God. Choose His way. In His love, He has restricted us. He continues to direct us, command us, and He positively forbids us from doing the things that are going to harm us, that is constantly taking life from us. Do not follow the ways of the evil one. He makes the poison. He puts beautiful colors in the poison. And you think you're having a nice tropical drink, it will kill you. Sin ultimately leads to death. Physical death, spiritual death. You will die. Stay with Jesus. He's giving us eternal life as a gift. The law of God is not meant to hurt you. It is a mirror. It is a knowledge of the sin. It reveals to us what things are wrong. Do not hate the law of God. We all need to start off somewhere. And before people can even know there's a Holy Spirit, they need to recognize right from wrong. And God has given us this law for that. This has been our devotion for this morning. Thank you so much for listening today. Make sure to join me tomorrow, same time at 9 o'clock, for another morning devotion. This was taken from the devotional book, From the Heart, for today's date, May 11th. This is page 143. We're now going to take in this song from Pillars of Faith, written down in stone, speaking again about the law of God, which is good and right and perfect. At 9:35, we have the Spirit of Prophecy reading.

And it is now time for the reading of the book, Christian Service. We are at page 139 of the book. Speaking on medical missionary work, this is chapter 11. Today the subheading is entitled Cooking Schools. It says, I have been instructed to encourage the conducting of cooking schools in all places where medical missionary work is to be done. Every inducement to lead people to reform must be held out before them. Let as much light as possible shine upon them. Teach them to make every improvement that they can in the preparation of food and encourage them to impart to others that which they learn. Cooking schools are to be held. The people are to be taught how to prepare wholesome food. They are to be shown the need of discarding unhealthful foods. But we should never advocate a starvation diet. It is possible to have a wholesome, nutritious diet without the use of tea, coffee, and flesh food. The work of teaching the people how to prepare a dietary that is at once wholesome and appetizing is one of the utmost importance.

And here we're going to stop the reading for today. Tomorrow we move on to the last subsection of this chapter. Tomorrow is a timely message. And again, instructing us that we should engage in cooking schools, teaching the people how to use simple foods, readily available foods that are nutritious, that are healthy, that will not shorten their lives. It will lengthen it and increase their quality of living. So churches, those of you who know how to prepare the meals, there are some vegetarian cookbooks, some of them are local, teaching us how to use those natural things around us to eat healthily. You don't always have to be subjected to the supermarkets. Green pawpaw, coconut milk, soursop, the peas around us, the plantain, the starchy foods, you can turn that into flour as well. So the different things you can do to eat healthily. And I pray that you do that. Let's have a turnaround and let's teach each other how to live healthier on a better budget. Make that money stretch. And if there's any issue at the ports, you can still eat. You still know how to feed yourself with other imports. I think in our region, we import so much food and we have so much food readily available to us. We need to process it some more. Make it easy. But it's very possible. Be sure to join me tomorrow, same time at 9:35, as we read more from this book, Christian Service. Remember, it is a Christian's duty to serve the Lord. How are you serving Him? Those of you who know how to cook, I hope that you can be a part of the health team and teach the people how to cook healthy food. Not just our new members, our existing old members too. Because not everybody likes the health reform. People love easy life, nice tasty fermented cheese. That's so disastrous to the stomach. But we like it, it tastes good. Fried foods. And so forth and so forth. Sister Valentine Collingbert, good morning to you. Sister Sarah Albert, good morning and happy day to you. Sister Camilla Arthur, good morning. Happy, happy Monday to you. Sister St. Catherine, those listening at the government offices, good morning and happy Monday to you. May the presence of God be with you today as you guys work. And to the many resident citizens who will be, you know, partaking and being present at your offices, hope they get through what they need. To the various companies listening to Praise FM today, good morning and happy Monday to you. To those listening at Central Point, good morning, blessed day to you. Kalanuro, good morning to you. Solbeck Cigar Station, good morning. Paradise Foods, good day. Passion Paradise, good day. The Sentimentals, good morning to you. To our retirees who are listening, good day. Our shut-ins, those in the hospitals, good morning to you. Those at the Bodley Correctional Facility, good morning and happy Monday to everybody. Let's take in this next song. Coming up at 9:45, we have our helpful tip for today. This one is I Will Follow Christ by B.B. Winans and Bob Carlyle.

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0: And it is now 9:46, time for our helpful tip this morning. We are winding down on the benefits of stinging nettle tea, and we're in a series of side effects. Today we're learning that the side effect is on blood pressure. It says it may lower your blood pressure. If you have heart disorders or are taking blood pressure medication, it is best to check with your doctor before having nettle tea. And that's the tip today. Very short. The side effects are quite short. But of course, you're always sending us to speak to our doctors if you're on any kind of medication, and that stinging nettle tea does lower your blood pressure. So if you're on any kind of heart medicines, any blood pressure medicines, then you may not want to take stinging nettle tea. You want to talk to your doctor about seeing if you can, how much, maybe once in a while, you know, but not at a medicated dose. This has been our tip for today. Be sure to join me on Tuesday, same time at 9:45 for another helpful tip. In the next couple days, we're going to end on the side effects of stinging nettle tea and move on to another plant. Happy morning greetings goes out to my grandfather, Victor Perino, wishing you a beautiful and good day today. Sister Bobby, good morning to you. To Sister Lilia Nelson, Nancy Nelson, good morning. You saw the John, good morning and happy day to you. To those listening on the buses, transport, up and down St. Lucia, good morning and happy day. I want to ask you to keep praying for our transmitter that gets here safely, can install it. You guys will be able to hear the move to Gobon go successfully. You can hear clearer, further, more people can hear the gospel. We need to see life transformed and people really rekindling their relationship with Jesus. We need to see more of Christ's character in this world so that he can return. Let's take in our Creation Moments broadcast. At 10 o'clock this morning, we have our It Is Written program.
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2: The Earth's magnetic field make compasses work so that the Boy Scouts don't get lost in the woods and ships arrive at the correct port. The North Pole actually moves over time. This means that navigators periodically need updated information on the position of the North Pole for their charts. Many people have the idea that the Earth's magnetic field moves, but very slowly. However, the Earth's magnetic field offers some of the clearest evidences that the Earth is young. Geophysicists recently reported that the North Magnetic Pole has moved 800 kilometres northwest of where it was in 1904. That's a much faster rate of movement than many people imagined. However, its speed and direction of movement are about what was expected by the geophysicists. They also report that the magnetic pole has moved as much as 80 kilometres in one day. Measurements taken over the last 150 years show that the Earth's magnetic field is decaying. When Christ walked the hills of Palestine, the magnetic field was twice as powerful as it is today. The Earth is much more dynamic and changeable than most people, including many scientists, think. These rapid changes in the position of the magnetic pole and the rapid decay of the magnetic field offer evidence that the Earth is much younger than many people think. One expert has shown that the decaying magnetic field means that the Earth could not be much more older than the Bible's genealogies indicate.
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born in Bethlehem. Shepherds declared that angels announced his birth. Now that caused a stir. When men came asking, where is he that is born King of the Jews? We've seen his star and have come to worship him. Herod was filled with wrath. The babe is now a man teaching a new doctrine with compassion and authority. The crowds are following him. The chief priests and elders are outraged. There's a

I watched as his beaten, disfigured body fell beneath the load of the cross. His mother ran to him, and the soldiers pushed her away. I heard the hammer fall. I knew the nails had been driven, and he was on the cross. The scoffers kept chanting. I heard him speak words of forgiveness. There was an earthquake and a darkness over the earth. Then I heard a cry from the cross. It is finished. We watched him die, but somewhere deep within my being, I know this is not over.

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2: Thanks for joining me on It Is Written. She's the woman who saved a nation and who, as a mother, did something unparalleled, something truly radical. And in doing so, she left an example for us living more than 3,000 years later. During one of the darkest periods in the history of Israel, God was looking to turn things around for his people. He would raise up a leader, a prophet. And for that to happen, someone must bring him into the world. If a person would turn a nation back to God, the mother of that person would have to be someone special. She would have to be one of the great characters of the Bible. Before we look at her story found in the book of 1 Samuel, we'll get some background. Chronologically, 1 Samuel follows the book of Judges, which tells us how completely corrupt Israel had become. The last verse of Judges says that every man did what was right in his own eyes. Israel was without a leader and was morally and spiritually rudderless. Throughout the book of Judges, Israel was up and down, and the downs were way down. Numerous times in that one book, it says that the children of Israel did evil in the sight of the Lord. Two verses after the burial of Joshua, the children of Israel served Balaam, and they forsook the Lord God of their fathers, and they followed other gods, and provoked the Lord to anger, and they forsook the Lord and served Baal and Ashtaroth. Nevertheless, the Lord raised up judges who delivered them out of the hand of those who plundered them. And it came to pass, when the judge was dead, that they reverted and behaved more corruptly than their fathers by following other gods to serve them. They did not cease from their own doings, nor from their stubborn way. Now, that pagan worship they got involved in was debasing and dehumanizing. There was gross immorality, idolatry, and child sacrifice. It was bad. Among the judges God raised up to lead Israel were Deborah and Gideon and Jephthah and Samson. But it was boom and bust as they lurched wildly from reform to rebellion, with Israel managing to find ways to plumb new depths of godlessness. The book of Judges ends with some shocking stories recorded so we could know just how bad things became as the people rejected God's leading. Behind the scenes, Satan was attempting to destroy God's covenant people. If he succeeded, of course, there would be no Messiah. Corrupt the people, prevent the Messiah from even being born, and Satan would be the one left as ruler of the world. "I will be like the Most High," he said in Isaiah chapter 14. This was high-stakes stuff. So Israel needed a leader, but the right leader would need the right mother, someone God could trust to raise a child to become a godly man and a leader of his people. For Moses, there was Jochebed. John the Baptist was born to Elizabeth. Jesus' mother was Mary. Each of these men was guided, formed to a great extent by their mothers. God needed an outstanding woman if Israel was going to be turned around. But where would he find her? The story of Hannah is a story like no other. She was a mother who changed the world, but her experience was marked by real hardship. She seemed to have been forgotten by God. She was misunderstood to an extent by her husband. She was one of two wives, which was extremely difficult. She was taunted and ridiculed and even falsely accused by Israel's spiritual leader. And after all of that, she demonstrated profound commitment to God. The role of a mother is more important than that of a king or queen, a president or a business leader. Mothers prepare children for life and shape those lives for eternity. In February of 2026, a tragic case lit up the media when an 84-year-old woman was abducted from her home in Arizona. The case was prominent not only because of its connection to a well-known television presenter, but also because the missing person was someone's mother. Everyone could relate to the pain being experienced by her children. Hannah lived in the mountains of Ephraim, in a place most scholars identify as Ramah. She was married to a Levite named Elkanah, which itself is interesting. Elkanah was a descendant of Korah, who along with Dathan and Abiram lost his life when he rebelled against God. Although Elkanah was a direct descendant of a rebel, God tapped him to bring a great prophet into the world. Clearly, God doesn't hold grudges. As the psalmist wrote, "For you, Lord, are good and ready to forgive and abundant in mercy." Now, Elkanah wasn't a perfect man. For one thing, he had two wives. God was not okay with that. No more than God was okay with Noah getting drunk or the people wanting a king. This was God being gracious. In spite of what he had told them, the people were where they were, and God worked with them. Having two wives was not a positive for Elkanah. The women were rivals. There was real turmoil in Elkanah's home. You see, anything that deviates from God's plan for marriage does not make a person happier. Instead, it leads to complications, frustrations, pain, and heartache. Hannah's big challenge was that she was unable to conceive. What she didn't know was that the Lord had closed her womb, according to the Bible. God was keeping her from conceiving, which might seem unfair. We struggle with that, the idea of fairness. But Hannah's situation wasn't a question of fairness. It was a question of faith. What do you do when things aren't going the way you want or think they should? Now, some people fall apart. But is God unfair when things don't go the way you want? Of course not. Praying people lost their lives when the Titanic sank and when the Twin Towers fell. What we know is that the circumstances we face are not a commentary on the faithfulness of God. In Acts chapter 12, it says that Herod killed James, the brother of John, with the sword. And then just a few verses later, we are told that Peter, who was due to be executed himself, was miraculously released from prison by an angel. The guards were asleep. Peter's chains fell off. An iron gate opened all on its own. James, dead, executed. Peter was spared. The question isn't about God being fair. The question is, can you trust God anyway? Can you trust Him even when things get turned upside down? Get to know God and you'll trust God. Whatever happens, He knows. He understands. He loves you and He can be trusted. While Hannah was unable to conceive, the other wife, jealous Peninnah, taunts her. It's a real burden for Hannah. She weeps, and at times, she doesn't eat. Hannah had every reason to believe God had forgotten her or had done her an injustice. And her husband, God bless him, I'm sure he did his best. I'm sure he was a kind man. Her husband would show Hannah favoritism and give her a double portion of the food which was served, which likely only complicated things in his household. He said to Hannah, "Hannah, why do you weep? Why do you not eat? And why is your heart grieved? Am I not better to you than 10 sons? Which was sweet, but it was clear he really didn't quite appreciate all that she was going through. Now, each year they would go up to Shiloh. That's where the tabernacle was located before the temple was built in Jerusalem. And Hannah would pray, pouring out her heart to God. Now, we have to notice, she didn't complain about her difficult situation. She took it to God in prayer. The Bible says she was in bitterness of soul and prayed to the Lord and wept in anguish. One day while she was praying, Eli, the high priest, noticed that although Hannah's lips were moving, she wasn't speaking out loud. Eli assumed she was drunk. There's not a better thing that she could be doing. She was praying, and yet he rebukes her. "How long will you be drunk?" he said. "Put your wine away from you." A second wife. She can't get pregnant. The other wife ridicules her. Her husband, as kind as he tried to be, doesn't quite get it. And while she's pouring out her heart to God, the high priest accuses her of being intoxicated. That had to sting. But there was a lot of wickedness in Israel, so Eli assumed she was just another of the people living in open sin. She explained to him, "No, my lord, I am a woman of sorrowful spirit. I have neither drunk wine nor intoxicating drink, but have poured out my soul before the Lord. Do not consider your maidservant a wicked woman." Imagine pouring out your heart to God, and the leader of your church accuses you of being drunk. His own sons, who were priests, were absolute scoundrels. He takes Hannah to task, but he doesn't correct his sons. But in spite of that, Eli was still used by God and gave Hannah the happiest news she'd ever received. "Go in peace, and the God of Israel grant your petition which you have asked of him." And this is where Hannah does something radical. She had made a vow in which she said, "O Lord of hosts, if you will indeed look on the affliction of your maidservant and remember me, and not forget your maidservant, but will give your maidservant a man-child, then I will give him to the Lord all the days of his life." Now when she had weaned him, she brought him to the house of the Lord in Shiloh, and the child was young. For your own spiritual good, it's important you connect with the Bible every day. That's how you'll grow in faith and experience the joy God wants for your life. 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Unable to conceive for many years, and yet Hannah said, "Therefore I also have lent him to the Lord. As long as he lives, he shall be lent to the Lord." So they worshipped the Lord there. Hannah took her little boy and gave him, literally, to God. Took him to the sanctuary when he was still young and left him there so he could serve God as a child and grow into a lifelong servant of God and of God's people. And as Shiloh was 20 miles or so from her home, Hannah couldn't just stop by to see Samuel anytime she wished. The Bible indicates that she only saw her son once a year. Think of how difficult that had to have been. Not only her son, but her only son, the son for whom she had prayed so long. In fact, she said, "For this child I prayed, and the Lord has granted me my petition, which I asked of him." It's one of the great verses of the Bible. "For this child I prayed." That's really the heartbeat of the story of Hannah. Now, I do need to be clear that there shouldn't be any stigma attached to not having children. If you don't have children or can't have children, that's not failure, and it doesn't make you less of a person or less of a Christian. If you can't have children, it doesn't mean God is withholding a blessing. It just is what it is, and God is still good. Sometimes you can pray and not get what you pray for. It's then that you trust that God knows what he's doing. But Hannah wanted children, and she prayed, and her prayer for a child was answered. When she finally received the baby she wanted so badly, she gave her boy away. If you've had children, then you know the huge joy of welcoming a child into your family. The love you feel, the sense of gratitude to God, the hopes and dreams that come along with bringing a baby home. Hannah had all of that coursing through her veins. And yet she gave her child away. She left Samuel at the tabernacle in the care of others so he could be trained for service in the house of God. The child she wanted so badly, she gave back to God, which is precisely what every parent should do. That's what parenting is. Preparing your child for eternity. That's first. Now, it doesn't mean they can't be engineers or architects. You want them to get an education and attend a good school and do well in the world. But that's second. Hannah's example is that whatever your child does, God is first. Children are not saved by accident. Now, it seems that many parents are preparing their children to be lost rather than saved. Parents who force-feed their kids a steady diet of pop culture and do little or nothing to attach their children to God should not be surprised when their children don't have an appetite for spiritual things. Parents who are overbearing and harsh, kids figure out pretty quickly that they don't want God in their lives if that's what God did for you. If you yell at your children, if you're violent, if mom and dad can't get along and there's constant fighting, your children are not going to grow up well-adjusted, and they'll more than likely resent the God who allowed these things in their home. You want to put an end to that right away. Christian homes need to have a daily family worship time when parents and children gather together to pray and read the Bible. Children don't stumble into heaven. Parents need to be intentional about preparing their children for eternity. Intentional, like Hannah. It's a parent's duty to dedicate their children to God. What Hannah did was radical, but the concept is the bare minimum. Even if you do everything right as a parent, there is still no guarantee that your children are going to turn out like you wish. But giving less than 100% to raising your children for God is to make it exponentially harder for your children to be saved. Now, if you've fallen short as a parent, it isn't too late to apologize to your children, and it isn't too late to pray and ask God to work miracles of grace. It's never too late to start doing it right. And remember, prayer really does change things. And if parents aren't raising their children with heaven in mind, grandparents can pray. A friend of mine was raised by parents that had no Christian leaning at all, but his grandmother prayed for him constantly. He gave his heart to Jesus and became not only a pastor, but a church leader. Grandparents, keep praying for your grandchildren. Now, Hannah named her son Samuel, which means asked of God. And even though she took him to Shiloh, to the tabernacle or sanctuary, that didn't mean there were no dangers. Israel was corrupt. There was corruption associated with the tabernacle. But Hannah's prayers and influence and the blessing of God were such that Samuel thrived, even in that environment. Every year, Hannah would visit her little boy and take him a new robe that she'd made especially for him. And she had the joy of watching him grow into a man that would lead God's people. She would have seen him called to the role of prophet. She would have witnessed the revival that swept through Israel. She saw the Ark of the Covenant returned under Samuel's leadership, most likely. She likely saw Samuel shepherd Israel through the process of selecting a king, something Samuel strongly opposed. And she knew that her son did everything he could to bring the blessing of God to a nation that had turned away from faithfulness to God. Her son was part of the saving of Israel, thanks to his mother, Hannah. And maybe this is where you start to see the sense in Hannah's suffering. Wishing for a child, praying for a child, longing to be a mother. When Samuel finally arrived, she was so grateful she dedicated him 100% to God. If she'd been less intense about her desire for a child, she might not have done that. She knew he came from God, so she gave him right back to God. We have to remember that children are up against it these days. It has to be harder than ever for kids. Temptation is everywhere. Temptation that children didn't have to deal with even a generation ago. Children need parents who will lead them patiently to Jesus, who will pray for them, who will model for them what faith in God looks like. This world isn't getting any better. But you read in Revelation that God will have a group of people ready to meet Jesus when he returns. A group of people showing what the character of God looks like when it's revealed in a life. Which means God is going to have people in these final evil days who are all his. Parents can be preparing their children right now to be in that group. The Bible says, "And the child Samuel grew in stature and in favor both with the Lord and men." As rotten as Israel was, Samuel grew in the direction of God like a plant growing towards the light. When just a little boy, God called to Samuel as he slept. So he ran to Eli and said, "Here I am, for you called me." And Eli said, "I did not call. Lie down again." And he went and lay down. This happened three times before Eli realized it was God calling to the boy. When Samuel answered God, "Speak, for your servant hears," God gave him a message for Eli that many people might have not wanted to deliver. But Samuel was faithful to his calling from the very start of his ministry. So Samuel grew, and the Lord was with him, and let none of his words fall to the ground. And all Israel, from Dan to Beersheba, knew that Samuel had been established as a prophet of the Lord. Then the Lord appeared again in Shiloh, for the Lord revealed himself to Samuel in Shiloh by the word of the Lord. One of the outstanding figures of the Old Testament, of the Bible. And he came into the world as an answer to prayers prayed by a humble woman of great faith, a woman who dedicated her child to God and raised him to live a life of spiritual integrity. After bringing the infant Samuel to Shiloh for the first time, Hannah prayed a beautiful prophetic prayer. "My heart rejoices in the Lord. My horn," or strength, "is exalted in the Lord. I smile at my enemies because I rejoice in your salvation. No one is holy like the Lord, for there is none besides you, nor is there any rock like our God." She said, "The Lord makes poor and makes rich. He brings low and lifts up. He raises the poor from the dust and lifts the beggar from the ash heap to set them among princes and make them inherit the throne of glory." She could speak of God's faithfulness because she had experienced God's faithfulness. And the way she lived her life lived on in the life of her son, who led God's people through crucial moments, even anointing David to be king. David led Israel to a time of national greatness. Samuel was the link between aimless, weak, defeated Israel and prosperous, mighty, triumphant Israel. And Hannah was the woman who prayed for Samuel and poured herself into Samuel. Hannah was the woman responsible for Israel's turnaround as Israel went from doormat to dominant. And read the story later, and God blessed Hannah with even more children. What could God do if there were more mothers like Hannah? More fathers, more parents who were committed to raising their children for eternity. It's not that Hannah possessed any superhuman qualities. She did what any parent could do. She relied on God and put God first in everything. It's easy today to harm kids instead of helping them. We want the best for our children, but you can mistake indulgence for instruction, disorder for discipline, and allow permissiveness instead of parenting children for the honor of God. Not one lost child will be glad they had cool parents instead of parents who were dedicated to God. There's too much at stake, isn't there? We see again and again what happens when parents don't parent and children lose their way. And like I said, you can do everything right and still see your kids go off the rails for any number of reasons. The devil is fighting for your children, so you need to do the same. Pray for your children or your grandchildren. Lead them to Jesus. Encourage them in faith. There'll be more Samuels, more boys and girls who will grow to make a big difference for God in this world. What a privilege to be part of that process. What a blessing to be able to trust God even in difficult times and to see Him turn those around and give you victories and breakthroughs. Trust God today. If you're having your own Hannah experience, things not working out, your wants and needs not being met, remember that God is able and that God has His own timetable. Just be faithful in the meantime and keep on telling God that you're expecting Him to do something great. And He will in His time because He's God.
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2: 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Let me pray for you now. Our Father in heaven, we thank you for the example of Hannah, who prayed through her pain, prayed through her distress, and trusted you even when things looked difficult and hopeless. What I know is that in the lives of most everybody, things at times seem difficult or hopeless. Friend, are you going through a time like that right now? Is there something in your life? If there is, bring that to God in prayer right now. Bring that to the front of your mind. God will see it and know it. And we are praying, Lord, that you would give us persistence in prayer and faith and trust no matter how difficult things look. We thank you for Jesus, who went through so much so that we could have everlasting life. We look in your direction now. We choose Jesus. What a great Savior. And we ask that he would live his life in us. We thank you, and we pray in Jesus' name, amen. Thanks so much for joining me. I'm looking forward to seeing you again next time. Until then, remember, it is written, man shall not live by bread alone, but by every word that proceeds from the mouth of God.
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1: Something big is about to shake the Cul-de-Sac Valley from May 29th to June 27th, 2026. 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
0: This is not just a meeting. 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

From 1925 to 1930, the amount of cultivated land in the Great Plains region in the United States tripled, which was good in many ways. But farming practices were lacking, and when a severe drought struck, topsoil turned to dust and blew away. The Dust Bowl was ruinous. And on May the 11th, 1934, one of many huge storms hit Oklahoma, causing what was known as a black blizzard. 1 million acres were devastated, and hundreds of thousands of people fled their homes as Great Plains dust blew all the way to New York and the nation's capital. Humans have a questionable track record in working with nature. We've fouled rivers and oceans. So many creatures are now extinct or endangered. And in some parts of the world, air pollution causes millions of deaths each year. And it looks like there's no turning back, addicted as we are to convenience and prosperity. Genesis 2:15, and the Lord God took the man and put him into the Garden of Eden to dress it and to keep it. To keep it. We've made a few missteps there. Yet there's coming a day when God will make all things new. We'll dwell in what the Bible calls a new earth, without pollutions or harmful chemicals or food additives that cause health problems. When God made the earth, everything was good. It's hard to say that about the world today. But just as God remakes sinners, God will remake this sinful earth. We have an eternity to look forward to where everything will be perfect. No sin, no sorrow, no sadness, no suffering. And it won't be long. When Jesus comes back, he makes everything new. That's a day worth being ready for. John Bradshaw, It Is Written.

0: And I do hope that you've been blessed listening to Breeze FM Radio thus far. It is now 3 minutes after 11. It's now time for the verse and thought for today. This morning's verse comes from Proverbs 18:24. It says, "A man that has friends must show himself friendly, and there is a friend that sticketh closer than a brother." Again, the verse for today from Proverbs 18:24. "A man that has friends must show himself friendly, and there is a friend that sticketh closer than a brother." Today's thought comes from the book Desire of Ages, page 251. It says, "Under the guidance of the Holy Spirit, the mind that is devoted unreservedly to God develops harmoniously and is strengthened to comprehend and fulfill the requirements of God. The weak, vacillating character becomes changed to one of strength and steadfastness. Continual devotion establishes so close a relation with Jesus and his disciples that the Christian becomes like him in mind and character." And that's the reading for today, our thought today from Desire of Ages, page 251. Again, it says, "Under the guidance of the Holy Spirit, the mind that is devoted unreservedly to God develops harmoniously and is strengthened to comprehend and fulfill the requirements of God. The weak, vacillating character becomes changed to one of strength and steadfastness. Continual devotion establishes so close a relation with Jesus and his disciples that the Christian becomes like him in mind and character." And that's the reading for today. Be sure to join us later on this afternoon. We'll repeat that for you. And of course, every weekday from 11 o'clock for the verse from the Bible and a quote from the reading of Spirit Prophecy. Up next, we have Lifeline Production, Amazing Island Gasoline Scene. Right after that, we have Financial Matters. And of course, the lines are open. You can call now to request your songs. The number to dial is 452-1011. The WhatsApp line is 461-9647.
1: We're here with Amazing Alan, who will attempt to put out this small campfire using this pail of clear liquid.
2: So I'm going to illustrate how to properly put out a campfire?
1: No, Alan. The campfire represents someone who is angry. You're going to illustrate the wrong way to handle an angry person.
2: Oh, okay.
1: And action!
2: Okay, kids. Remember, when putting out a fire, pour the water directly on the... Whoa! Guys! Major fire here! What do I do?
1: Use more liquid, Alan.
2: Okay! This ain't helping!
1: That's right, Alan. 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
2: This is gasoline?
1: The Bible says a gentle answer turns away wrath, but a harsh word stirs up anger. When dealing with someone who is angry, we need to be gentle and answer with patience and kindness.
2: Oh, I get it. But was it really necessary to burn off my eyebrows to make this point, guys?
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0: Financial Matters, tips for healthy Christian finances. For many of us Christians, our financial circumstances can cause us to worry. However, as children of a great and powerful God, we don't have to be concerned, but rather we can trust in God's purpose regarding our finances.
1: Final truths. Financial stress does not disappear with hope alone. It disappears when you have structure, when you have created boundaries, when you have become disciplined and dependent on God. 2026 does not require you to be richer. No, it doesn't, okay? It requires you to be wiser, calmer, and more intentional. Ask God what He wants your financial life to look like. Then obey. One disciplined decision at a time. Proverbs chapter 16 and verse 3 reminds us, commit your plans to the Lord and they will succeed.
0: I am Aletta St. Omer and this has been Financial Matters. Thank you so much for listening.

And that was Stephen Kudisham to the song "I Will Be Here." This next song goes out. This is a Valentine Connie Bird for listening pleasure. What's with the cups? What's wrong with living right? Remember, you can call right now 4521011 or use the WhatsApp line 4619647 to request your songs today.

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1: Something big is about to shake the Cul-de-Sac Valley from May 29th to June 27th, 2026. 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
0: This is not just a meeting. This is the Good News Gospel Explosion 2026.
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2: 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Listeners in the South, I'm so sorry, but that'll be rectified soon. You should be able to hear us again very shortly. This next song, Playing in the Background, goes out to Sherwin Alfred, who's celebrating her birthday today. Greetings are coming from her loving parents, Rosalie and Andrew Alfred of the Morn. Your darling sister, Brittany. Your brother, Jivan. Your favorite nephew, Braden King. Your favorite cousins, Mishma, Javina, and Nisa. Wishing you lots of love today, sis, on your special day. May you continue to walk with God. Your family says that you're a very special person. I'm happy that you can express great love to them and they receive that. It's good to have a family that's loving and good. So every good gift, every good blessing to you, my dear. Also, from your darling friend, Dina Alexander of the Morn, wishing you a beautiful and wonderful birthday today. Also, birthday greetings going out to Peter Felix of Pebush, Babono, on his special day today. Greetings are coming from the Alfred family. Have a wonderful and great day to all the birthday celebrants. And to those on Facebook, just want to add in those celebrating their birthdays today via Facebook. We have Zita Tolnia St. Bryce, Ken Edwin, Lucy Terry Torres, Kashama Polius. We have Rosie Rose and Sister Shirley and Cyril Mayers. Happy, happy birthday to all of you.

And this next one by the Clark family, My King Is Known by Love. This one is going out to the members of the Moshi congregation, coming from Melissa Alexander James, wishing everybody a great day today, as well as to the Paul family of Canneries. Blessings to everyone. It is now 11:31.

You're listening there to Missy Me with the group with the song Would Have God Speak and Finally Home. It is now 11:46, time for devotional thought this morning. This morning's thought is entitled God Sent His Son and the Son Sends You. 2 Corinthians 5:19 is the text for today, which says God was in Christ reconciling the world to himself, not imputing their trespasses to them, and has committed to us the word of reconciliation. I often hear questions such as, why has the Father not related as much to the human race as Christ or the Holy Spirit? Does it seem that the Father is too distant for the human being? Or how interested is the Father in the salvation of people? Many believe that the Father is very distant from the human race, but that is not so. In fact, the scriptures mention that the Father, the Son, and the Holy Spirit are one. Philip said to Jesus, Lord, show us the Father, and it is sufficient for us. Jesus said to him, Have I been with you so long, and yet you have not known me, Philip? He who has seen me has seen the Father. Believe me, and that I am in the Father, and the Father in me. John 14:8-11. The verse of this meditation declares that God reconciled the world through Christ. The Father himself was reconciling the world with Christ, and the initiative of human salvation began with him, the Father. The Father sent the Son, and it was necessary for the Son to leave in order for the Holy Spirit to come. The mission of salvation is a divine initiative. It all began in the mind of God. The human being not only did not participate, but was not even aware that God was drawing up a plan of salvation for him. God is the master of the mission, and his main purpose is to save. He has designed everything so perfectly in time and space that nothing has been left to chance. When you look at Jesus, you are looking at the Father. When you look at the Father, you are looking at the Holy Spirit. This leads to the pattern of witnessing. God sent his Son, the Son sends you. His word declares, as the Father has sent me, even so I send you, in John 20:21. When someone obeys God by participating in witnessing, he is being part of the reconciliation initiated by the Father. He becomes an ambassador of the Father and part of the divine effort for the salvation of mankind. However, the mission belongs to God. He created and designed it. By becoming a link in his grace, you can experience the joy of heaven when you see a repentant sinner. So when the Son was on the cross, the Father was with him. When the Son was in the tomb, the Father was with him. When the Son rose from the dead, the Father was with him, for they are one. The Father loves you so much that he was willing to give his Son to save you. What greater participation could you ask for? Indisputably, you cannot decipher the mystery of God's incarnation. It only remains to accept it with great gratitude, for the Father has reconciled you and now entrusts you with his mission of reconciliation. Take hold of his grace. Amen. And that's the reading for this morning, our devotional thought. God sent his Son, and the Son sends you. Part of the heavenly project, initiative, rescue plan to save mankind. God has opened his arms very wide, he's cast his net into this vast ocean to pull all of mankind in to save us from sure destruction. Jesus always spoke about the Heavenly Father. He was very concerned that people believed that the Father had sent him. He always mentioned that the things that he's doing and seeing is of the Father's accord. He never left him out of the salvation equation. The Father is the source. And right now, Jesus went up to heaven and he's asked the Father to send us the Holy Spirit. And he's here with us right now, empowering us, guiding us, improving us, convicting us, converting us, drawing us closer to Christ. He's doing a very powerful work here. But never think that for one moment that the Heavenly Father is not invested, involved in our salvation.
Spirit of prophecy tells us that it suffered. He suffered to send Jesus here. And when you get to know Christ, you can understand why he would suffer to give up his son, to allow him to be here in this state, to suffer and to be humiliated and tortured. No one willingly gives up their children to be tortured, to die, to be separated from them. It hurts to send your children away. You know they're going on a very dangerous mission in a dangerous place, facing a great adversary. It's not a light decision. But the Father had great love for you. He had great love for me and for all of us. He wanted us to be saved. So he allowed it. He worked out the plan. He sent his son. He did a marvelous job, excellent job. And the work continues now. He's even interceding right now on our behalf. You are loved by the Heavenly Father. And as God sent out his son to let the world know of salvation, to be the sacrifice for us, when you accept Christ as he's your Savior, you now become part of the mission. God sends you. The Father sends you. The Spirit sends you. The same way that the Spirit was with Christ protecting him, Jesus spent so many hours praying and getting power and information from the Father for the next day's journey, the next day's mission. We too get power and instruction, guidance from God. God sees you. He's guiding you with his very eye. He's right here with us. The Father did not physically manifest himself. He sent his son to do that. But never forget that he is involved. He's interested in you. He loves you and he sees you. The Spirit of God manifests and ministers to our very souls individually. The words of encouragement that you need, the strength that you need, the Spirit of God is here with you. Came from the Father, sent by the Father for us. Thank you for listening to today's devotional thought. We didn't understand everything, especially that incarnation business. This is something for eternity to decipher, you know. How in the world can a being that is pure energy, full of light, can just become something trapped in clay? Like, this is some serious shape-shifting there. But in eternity, we'll understand more. It only remains to accept it with great gratitude, for the Father has reconciled you and now entrusts you with his mission of reconciliation. Take hold of God's grace, pass it on, spread it on, keep the mission going until Jesus comes. Be sure to join me tomorrow same time at 11:45 for another devotional reading. Let's take this one from Chris Tomlin, Good, Good Father. One of my favorite songs, because it really talks about how wonderful God is and that you are loved of him and he wants you close.

0: Seventh-day Adventists believe God the Eternal Father is the Creator, Source, Sustainer, and Sovereign of all creation. He is just and holy, merciful and gracious, slow to anger, and abounding in steadfast love and faithfulness. The qualities and powers exhibited in the Son and the Holy Spirit are also those of the Father.
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2: 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I'm Karen Perino. Here are the headlines in the local, regional and international news. In local news, men unlawfully detained for decades awarded nearly $3 million. In regional news, four convicted in plot to assassinate Haitian President Jovenel Moïse. In international news, France enacts law to ease returns of looted art to ex-colonies. The details of these stories coming after this.
3: Hello?
4: Hey, Debs. The party on tonight. You come in?
3: No, I can't go. I have to help Jamal with his homework.
4: 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You choosing to stay home over going to the party of the year?
3: There's nobody else to stay home with him. And I'm not neglecting my child to go to any party. He's only 10, you know. And I hear two.

0: many horror stories about children being left home alone.
1: No, girl, I'm making the right choice. 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
3: Welcome back, and now for the news in detail. Government has been ordered to pay $2.97 million in damages to two men who were unlawfully detained in prison for decades after being found unfit to plead in what the High Court described as one of the most serious constitutional violations in the country's history. Justice Alvin Shiva Paraya Singh awarded Anthony Henry $1.25 million in compensatory damages and $100,000 in victimatory damages, while Francis Noel was awarded $1.5 million in compensatory damages and $120,000 in vindicatory damages. The Attorney General was also ordered to pay costs with statutory interest of 6% per annum to apply for the remaining sums until payment is made. The case returned to the High Court after the Judicial Committee of the Privy Council ruled that the men's constitutional rights to personal liberty had been breached. According to the court, Henry was detained for about 24 years and Noel for more than 32 years under a regime that failed to comply with the statutory and constitutional framework governing persons found unfit to plead, rather than being placed in an appropriate mental health facility with structured treatment and periodic reviews, the men remained in prison conditions for decades. Justice Paraya Singh said the breach was not a mere technicality, but a prolonged and systematic failure by the state. The claimants were effectively forgotten within the criminal justice system for decades, the judge noted, adding that the case was without parallel in St. Lucia and fell within the most serious category of constitutional violations. The court heard evidence that although both men received some psychiatric care and medication from around 2003 onwards, the treatment fell well short of what the law required. Evidence showed there was no dedicated psychiatric facility, no structured therapeutic program, and no meaningful system of periodic review while the men were detained. They also were housed alongside the general prison population for significant periods. However, the judge rejected the claimant's argument that they should be compensated as though they had been completely deprived of liberty for the entire period. The court found that even if the state had acted lawfully, both men would likely still have been detained for significant periods in a secure psychiatric facility because of the seriousness and persistence of their mental illness. As a result, damages had to reflect the difference between unlawful prison detention and what would have been lawful therapeutic detention. In addition to compensatory damages, the court awarded separate vindicatory damages, saying compensation alone was insufficient to reflect the constitutional significance of the breach. Justice Paraya Singh said the men were particularly vulnerable because, being found unfit to plead, they depended entirely on the proper functioning of the system to protect their rights. This was not an isolated error, but a sustained failure across the relevant institutions to give effect to fundamental rights, the judge ruled. The Attorney General is entitled to deduct any interim payments already made to the claimant from the final awards. In regional news, a federal jury in Miami has convicted four men for their roles in the July 7, 2021 assassination of Haitian President Jovenel Moïse. The United States Department of Justice said Friday that Archangel Pratel Ortiz, Antonio Intriago, Walter Ventimiglia, and James Solages were convicted of multiple charges linked to the conspiracy to overthrow and assassinate the Haitian leader. The convictions include conspiracy to provide material support for acts resulting in death, conspiracy to kill and kidnap a person outside the United States, conspiracy to commit offenses against the United States, and expedition against a friendly nation. Intriago was also convicted on additional charges related to smuggling goods from the United States and submitting false export information. According to prosecutors, the defendants conspired to replace Moise with a hand-picked successor in order to secure lucrative government contracts in Haiti. This verdict delivers justice for the assassination of President Jovenel Moise and holds accountable those who helped turn South Florida into a staging ground for a deadly foreign plot, said Jason A. Redding, Quineros. Court records and evidence presented during trial showed that the conspiracy began in early 2021 and involved the recruitment of allies in the United States, Colombia, and Haiti, including 22 former Colombian soldiers and Haitian gang leaders. The Justice Department said the conspirators developed multiple plans between April and July 2021 to kidnap or kill Moise. One failed plan involved abducting him at his sister's home and forcing him to resign after drugging him. Another focused on kidnapping him upon his return from an international trip in June 2021. When those efforts failed, prosecutors said the group decided to launch a direct attack on the president's residence. On July 7, 2021, Solange's and a team of Colombian mercenaries carried out the assault on Moise's home with support from Haitian accomplices. During the attack, former Colombian Special Forces soldiers stormed the residence, fatally shooting Moise in his bedroom and seriously wounding First Lady Martine Moise. Trial evidence showed that bullets recovered from both President Moise and the First Lady matched a rifle used by members of the Colombian assault team. Federal prosecutors said extensive digital communications presented at trial demonstrated that the defendants spent months coordinating plans to kidnap or kill the Haitian president. The court heard that Ventimiglia played a major role in financing the operation through a U.S. $175,000 loan agreement funded with proceeds tied to CARES Act Paycheck Protection Program and Economic Injury Disaster Loans. Pretel Ortiz, who allegedly referred to himself as Colonel Gabriel and wore fake U.S. military-style uniforms and insignia, was accused of directing tactical operations and coordinating with the Colombian mercenaries. Intriago was described as handling payroll, equipment and logistical support, including the smuggling of bulletproof vests and tactical gear from Miami to Haiti before the assassination. Solange's prosecutor said, acted as the main liaison in Haiti, coordinating with gang leaders, obtaining weapons and conducting surveillance on Moise's residence. All four men face maximum sentences of life imprisonment. Sentencing will be determined by U.S. District Judge Jacqueline Becerra after consideration of federal sentencing guidelines and other statutory factors. The investigation was led by the Federal Bureau of Investigation and Homeland Security investigators with assistance from several U.S. government agencies. In international news, it's a long-awaited step in Africa's struggle to get back its cultural heritage. French President Emmanuel Macron on Sunday officially enacted legislation to simplify the return of artworks looted, stolen during the colonial era to their countries of origin. "I believe we have built something irreversible and unstoppable," Macron said on Monday at a two-day economic summit in Nairobi, Kenya. He criticized opponents of the law, insisting it was about repentance. France still holds tens of thousands of artworks and other prized artifacts that it stole from its colonial empire. After unanimous backing from the French Parliament's lower house on Wednesday and the upper house on Thursday, lawmakers cleared the way to deliver on a pledge Macron made to young Africans during a speech in Burkina Faso's capital in 2017. "This is a historic moment," said Cultural Minister Catherine Pégard, praising France's decision to turn a new page in its history. Centrist Senator Catherine Morin de Sally, who has championed the bill, said it opens a path where memory is no longer confiscated but shared. where the wounds of history become the foundations of a renewed dialogue between nations. Speaking in Ouagadougou, capital of Burkina Faso, shortly after taking office in 2017, Macron vowed that France would never again interfere in its former colonies and promised to facilitate the return of African cultural heritage within 5 years. Former colonial powers in Europe have slowly moved to send back some artworks obtained during their imperial conquest. But France was hindered by legislation requiring every item in the national collection to be voted on individually. The new bill allows the government to return works of art without having to resort to passing piecemeal laws. It specifically targets assets acquired between 1815 and 1972. France has been flooded with restitution requests, including from Algeria, Mali, and Benin, and once the legislation is enacted, more demands are expected to arrive. In 2025, France's parliament approved the return to Ivory Coast of a talking drum that colonial troops took from the Ebre tribe in 1916. It was returned home in March. In 2023, France adopted two so-called framework laws to return objects in two categories, one for goods looted from Jewish families during World War II and another for the repatriation of human remains from public collections. And if this will come to the end of the midday news for today, Monday, May 11, 2026, as a recap of our headlines. In local news, men unlawfully detained for decades awarded nearly $3 million. In regional news, four convicted in plot to assassinate Haitian President Jovenel Moïse. In international news, France enacts law to ease returns of looted arts to ex-colonies. These news pieces are sourced from SenishaTimes.com, CaribbeanNationalWeekly.com, and AfricanNews.com. Thank you for joining us today for Praise FM's Midday News. I'm Kieran Perrineau. Remember to share the good news of Jesus Christ today.
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All are invited to attend. 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

0: 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What is the purpose of life? 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On Sabbath, the program begins at 9 a.m. The presenter is Pastor Jemai Frere. 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If you're in the area, you can always stop by to pray. It's a quiet space. No pressure, no rush. Just a time to pray, to reflect and reconnect with God. So if you carry your burdens throughout the day. The Bible tells us in Matthew 11:28, "Come unto me, all he that labor and are heavy laden, and I will give you rest." 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
7: 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You will learn about home remedies, how to reverse and prevent these diseases. God said that He wishes above all things that thou mayest prosper and be in health, even as thy soul prospereth.
8: 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And what if I told you that life is still beautiful and we do not have to fall victim to ill societal customs? What if I told you that we can turn the hands of time, just not the hands of the past? We can change the present. We can save the future. What if I told you for that to happen, we can't be untouched, seeing and knowing that our neighbor needs help? What if I told you that we can save our community by reaching out to another brother or sister? 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

0: It is now 12:48. It is now time for the latest weather report supplied to us by the Met Office. This is the 12 noon report. Your forecaster today is Visual Saltibus. Present weather at Urenora Airport is partly cloudy. Present weather at George Charles Airport is also partly cloudy. Present temperature at Urenora Airport is 30 degrees Celsius or 86 degrees Fahrenheit. Last night's minimum temperature at Urenora Airport was 26 degrees Celsius or 79 degrees Fahrenheit. Relative humidity at Urenora Airport is 68%. The wind at Urenora Airport is blowing from the east at 23 miles per hour or 37 kilometers per hour. Rainfall in the 24-hour period that ended at 8 a.m. today at Urenora Airport is 0.6 of a millimeter and at George Charles Airport 0.5 of a millimeter. The sun will set today at 6:22 p.m. and rise tomorrow at 5:37 a.m. In the forecast for St. Lucia, valid for the next 24 hours, winds will be blowing from the east near 22 miles per hour or 35 kilometers per hour. The weather, fair skies, becoming cloudy at times with a few brief showers. In the marine forecast for seas in a 25-mile radius or 40-kilometer radius from St. Lucia, tides of Cassius Harbour high at 12, low at 5:21 p.m. Tides of Vifor Bay high at 12:17 p.m., low at 6:48 p.m. Seas are moderate to locally rough with waves 5 to 7 feet or 1.5 to 2.1 meters. Small craft operators and sea bathers, you are advised to exercise caution due to above normal seas. In the forecast for the Lesser Antilles, fair skies becoming cloudy at times with a few showers. And in the weather summary, the Atlantic High Pressure System will maintain moderate easterly winds across the region during the next 24 hours. Patches of low-level clouds drifting along the wind flow will cause some brief showers over the Lesser Antilles during the forecast period. A tropical wave, located a few hundred miles southeast of the Windward Islands, is moving westward near 8 miles per hour or 13 kilometers per hour. Another tropical wave, located over the far eastern tropical Atlantic, is moving westward near 12 miles per hour or 19 kilometers per hour. And this has been the latest weather news provided by the Met Office. Your forecaster this afternoon is Vigil Saltibus. To get a repeat of this weather report for an update on present weather conditions, please visit the St. Lucia Met Office's webpage. The web address is met.gov.lc. The next weather report can be heard here at Prism FM Radio at 4:15 p.m.
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coming up at 1 today, part... part 16 of the Hebrew Feast of Pastor Paul. I do hope that you'll be blessed. You'll enjoy the presentation this afternoon. Thank you again for tuning in to Praise FM Radio this Monday, today the 11th of May. All those who celebrated birthdays on the weekend, I hope you had a fun time, time filled with love, and may God richly bless you always as you grow closer to Him, appreciating the sacrifice that Christ made for you, and living a life of gratitude, abiding in Christ. As I leave you today, I want to give you some last encouraging words. Today's entitled Cloud of Pain. It says, there are times when life can be so painful that it may feel as if the burden is just too heavy to bear. The shroud of darkness is so thick that it's hard to see through the cloud of pain. Everything seems dark, and even if your head knows better, your heart tells you that no one cares. Maybe you've been struggling with a long-time illness that doctors can't seem to find the cure for, and you are just plain tired from the sheer fight to stay alive. Perhaps you are in a loveless marriage that your friends think is perfect, but you alone know what goes on behind closed doors, and you are so emotionally drained from living the lie that you don't know how to do it anymore. There are countless reasons why someone is smothered with the burdens of life, but it's during your darkest hour that God is even closer to you. It may feel like you are alone and no one loves you, but God is there, and He loves you. It may even feel that you are not worthy of anyone's love, but God makes you worthy. The Bible says in Psalm 34:17-19, when the righteous cry for help, the Lord hears and delivers them out of all their troubles. The Lord is near to the brokenhearted and saves the crushed in spirit. Many are the afflictions of the righteous, but the Lord delivers them out of them all. So when life seems too heavy to bear, and you have no strength to go on, lean on Jesus, and it will give you strength and courage to escape the cloud of pain. Amen. Very encouraging words for today. Certainly all of us go through moments where we feel very low and you're feeling alone and negative thoughts may come into your mind. But it is always good to recount the promises of God. Remember how He has led you in the past, how He has blessed you in the past, accompanied you, answered your prayers, done something special for you, gave you a lovely gift. God has been with you. He has proven Himself to be dependable, to be loving, to be trustworthy. The promises He has made for the future, the plans He has revealed to you for the future will come to pass. Those moments when you feel low, that's the emotional side of life. And yes, we experience those deep, sad, dark emotions. But this is not the whole life. Your whole life is not supposed to be wrapped up in that. Many are the afflictions of the righteous. And especially when you're part of the kingdom of God, many are the afflictions. But our Savior, our conquering King, our warrior God fights for us. He will deliver you out of them all. It may feel heavy. It's not too heavy for Him. It may feel so burdensome and so dreary, but He has ample source and infinite source of strength.

night. She was 97, and she has gone peacefully to her rest. And condolences go out to the Gilbert family and to the Bartlett family, members of the Marsha Cassius SD Church, the community of Arundel Hill, to all those who knew and loved her, a long line of children and grandchildren. May God richly comfort you as you navigate this time of mourning, the adjustment of not having her around. Very sorry for your loss, and I pray that God will comfort you all. And also, members of the Zion SD Church, please remember your prayer and fasting on Sabbath coming up the entire day. So please make the necessary preparations to prepare for that prayer and fasting on Sabbath. I'm going to leave you with the song, How Cheering is the Christian's Hope, as our final song for today. Until tomorrow, may God richly bless you all and keep you safe.

0: 7, 6, 5, 4, 3.
1: Welcome back. We are going to begin this afternoon our study of the Feast of Trumpets. We have studied the first four feasts of

0: the Hebrew year. They are spring feasts, Passover, unleavened bread, first fruits, and the Feast of Pentecost. Has it been a blessing?
1: Amen.
0: It's a wonderful thing to see God's calendar, to see Messiah's calendar, isn't it? It really strengthens our faith in the inspiration of the Bible, that God is in control of history. But now we need to move to the fall feasts, which are the Feast of Trumpets, the Day of Atonement, and the Feast of Tabernacles. And so we're going to begin on page 153 of our syllabus. This is only 2 pages of introductory material. And then we are going to study a chapter that really is a description of the Feast of Trumpets, announcing the necessary preparation for the Day of Atonement. And I might mention also that unfortunately, within the time constraints of this class, you know, we have only 24 sessions, 24 hours of material during the week, we are not going to be able to study Revelation chapter 10. This is the clearest passage in all of the Bible that describes the Feast of Trumpets. It actually is describing the sixth trumpet of the book of Revelation. The good news is that you have a syllabus that was placed on the table when you arrived. The name of that syllabus is Our Redemption Draweth Nigh. And that syllabus contains all of the material on Revelation chapter 10. We're not going to be able to cover it in class. I covered it somewhat during our summit last October, but we're not going to be able to cover that in detail. That would take us at least between 8 to 10 sessions to really cover that material well. But I might say that it is written. And so you can go to the syllabus and you can study it. Let's go through these first 2 introductory pages, and then we will deal with Isaiah 58 and the Feast of Trumpets. After the Feast of Pentecost, in late spring, there were no further feasts until the early fall. During this summer period, there was no rain, and the weather was very hot and very dry. This period in the history of Israel represents the wilderness wanderings of Israel in the desert before they entered the promised land, and their persistent apostasy while they were in the wilderness. Of course, this long summer drought was then broken by the Feast of Trumpets. And the Feast of Trumpets is briefly mentioned in Leviticus 23 and verses 23 through 25. The purpose of the Feast of Trumpets, which lasted 10 days, was to announce the upcoming Day of Atonement, to encourage Israel to prepare for the upcoming Day of Atonement, which was the great day of judgment for Israel. So let's read Leviticus 23, verses 23 through 25, where the Feast of Trumpets is described. Then the Lord spoke to Moses, saying, "Speak to the children of Israel, saying, in the 7th month, on the 1st day of the month, you shall have a Sabbath rest, a memorial of blowing of trumpets, a holy convocation. You shall do no customary work on it, and you shall offer an offering made by fire to the Lord." So those are the verses that describe the Feast of Trumpets. Now, when was the Feast of Trumpets fulfilled in history? The purpose of the Feast of Trumpets, as I was mentioning, is to announce the upcoming Day of Atonement. What happened after the Day of Pentecost? The church entered a long period of what? Of apostasy and drought. It's known as the Dark Ages. The book of Revelation refers to it to the 1260 years when the witnesses witnessed in sackcloth, and there was no rain during that period. It was a long, hot, dry period, spiritually speaking. During this time, of course, there were no feasts. This long, dry period was interrupted by the Feast of Trumpets announcing the soon coming Day of Atonement in the year 1844. What was the fulfillment of the Feast of Trumpets, prophetically speaking? It was the Millerite movement. Did they announce that the hour of God's judgment had come? They most certainly did. Did they announce that people needed to prepare themselves in a special way for the Day of Atonement? Absolutely. And we're going to talk a little bit more about the necessary preparation for the Day of Atonement and what was supposed to happen on the Day of Atonement. The Millerites did what was required of the people in preparation for the Day of Atonement. They gathered, they afflicted their souls, they sold their possessions, they confessed their sins, they fasted, they studied the scriptures, they paid off their own debts and used their own money to pay off other people's debts, and they even left their crops in the fields. I would say that they truly did believe that Jesus was going to come on October 22, 1844. They personally prepared for the Day of Atonement, even though they misunderstood the event that was going to take place. Now, they prepared then in a magnificent way for the fulfillment of the Day of Atonement. And not only did they personally prepare, but they also proclaimed the message far and wide, didn't they? We think, for example, of the midnight cry. Basically, that's when they woke up from their slumber in the summer of 1844. And they said, "Behold, the bridegroom cometh. Let us arise and meet him." That's known also as the Seventh Month Movement, where multitudes all across the eastern United States preached the message of the soon coming Day of Judgment. True, they misunderstood the event, but they were correct with regards to the time. And after the date passed, they studied the scriptures more and they understood that something very momentous happened in 1844, but they were wrong about the event that took place. Was there opposition to their message? Absolutely, there was tremendous opposition to their message. And basically, the message divided everyone into two groups: those who received the message and those who rejected the message. Ellen White described vividly this movement that led up to 1844. Remember, the events that lead up to 1844 is a fulfillment of the Feast of Trumpets. It's the announcement of the Feast of Trumpets. In Great Controversy, page 401, Ellen White describes this particular movement. "Of all the great religious movements since the days of the apostles, none have been freer from human imperfection and the wiles of Satan than was that of the autumn of 1844. Even now, after the lapse of many years, all who shared in that movement and who have stood firm upon the platform of truth still feel the holy influence of that blessed work and bear witness that it was of God." And of course, if you read this chapter where this quotation comes from and the chapter before and after, you'll find a vivid description of the passion that the Millerites had for sharing the message and for preparing for the Day of Judgment. Now, there is a passage in the Bible besides Isaiah 58, which we're going to take a look at in detail next, that describes the necessary preparation for the Day of Atonement. And later on, we're going to study this more carefully, but I want to read Joel 2 and verses 11 through 17, where we find a vivid description of the announcement of the Day of Atonement and the necessary preparation. It says there in verse 11, and this is describing the second coming of Christ, "The Lord gives voice before his army, for his camp is very great. For strong is the one who executes his word. For the day of the Lord is great and very terrible. Who can endure it?" What is the day of the Lord great and terrible? Can you think of another verse where another chapter where it ends very similar to this? How about Revelation chapter 6, where you have the description of the second coming, and then the question is asked, "The great day of his wrath has come, and who shall be able to stand? See, this is describing the second coming, and it ends by asking the same question. For the day of the Lord is great and very terrible. Who can endure it? Where would you expect to find the answer to that question? How about in the succeeding verses? The succeeding verses describe all of the elements of the Day of Atonement. Notice what we find in verse 12. Now, therefore, says the Lord, turn to me with all your heart, with fasting. Was there fasting on the Day of Atonement? Yes. With weeping and with mourning. Was there an affliction of soul on the Day of Atonement? Absolutely. It continues saying, so rend your heart and not your garments. Return to the Lord your God, for he is gracious and merciful, slow to anger and of great kindness, and he relents from doing harm. Who knows if he will turn and relent and leave a blessing behind him, a grain offering and a drink offering for the Lord your God? And then notice, what do we find next? Blow the trumpet in Zion. Is this the Feast of Trumpets? It most certainly is. Is it calling people to afflict their soul, to weep, to rend their heart, to fast, and to prepare for the Day of Atonement? Most certainly. And so it says in verse 15, blow the trumpet in Zion, consecrate a fast, call a sacred assembly, gather the people, sanctify the congregation, assemble the elders, gather the children and the nursing babes, let the bridegroom go out of his chamber and the bride from her dressing room. Let the priests who minister to the Lord weep between the porch and the altar. Let them say, spare your people, O Lord, and do not give your heritage to reproach, that the nations should rule over them. Why should they say among the peoples, where is their God? So do we have all of the elements of the Feast of Trumpets and the Day of Atonement here, the preparation for the Day of Atonement? Every single detail points to the Feast of Trumpets, where people are preparing for the great Day of Atonement. Now, there's one particular chapter that we want to take a look at that is within the context of the Feast of Trumpets, and that is the prophecy of Isaiah 58. So let's go to page 155 of our syllabus and take a look at this magnificent chapter, which is speaking about preparation for the Day of Atonement. First of all, I would like to mention that this chapter is a prophetic chapter. Yes, it did have its application to the days when Isaiah lived, but it has a more direct application to the end of time. I want to read this statement that we find in manuscript 36:1897, where Ellen White wrote, the whole chapter is applicable to those who are living in this period of earth's history. Consider this chapter attentively, for it will be fulfilled. Is this a prophetic chapter? Was it totally fulfilled in the days of Isaiah? Absolutely not. Its great fulfillment is still in the future when Ellen White wrote this. Now the question is, for whom is this message especially given? Is it given for Christians in general, or is it given specifically for Seventh-day Adventists? Well, verse 1 has the answer, and then we have a quotation from the Spirit of Prophecy. Verse 1 says, cry aloud, spare not, lift up your voice like a... See, there you have the hint that we're dealing with the Feast of Trumpets. Lift up your voice like a trumpet. Tell the pagans their transgression. Tell the secular people their transgression. No. What does it say? Tell my people their transgression and the house of Jacob their sins. So to whom does this particular chapter have to do? With whom? With those who profess to be God's people. But let's be a little more specific. All Christians claim to be God's people. This chapter is for Seventh-day Adventists who are living in the Day of Atonement. Notice Testimonies for the Church, Volume 2, page 36. The prophet is addressing whom? Sabbath keepers. Would that be the Lutherans and the Methodists and the Presbyterians? No. The prophet is addressing Sabbath keepers, not sinners, not unbelievers, but those who make great pretensions to godliness, those who profess to belong to God's remnant people. So now we know that this chapter has an end time relevance. And the relevance is especially for Seventh-day Adventists who claim to be preparing to stand in the Day of Atonement. Do we know for sure that this is talking about the Feast of Trumpets as well as the Day of Atonement? Absolutely. Notice all of the details. First of all, there's reference to the trumpet. Secondly, there's a command to gather. Everyone is to gather. Even the nursing babes are to gather. Was the Day of Atonement a day for God's people to gather around the sanctuary while the high priest was doing his work in the most holy place? Absolutely. There's a reference to fasting. The only day of the year when the Jews were required to fast was on the Day of Atonement. There's also the mention of affliction of the soul. And it's also called the acceptable day of the Lord. Let's notice what we find in verse 3. What is the motivation of Israel's piety? What is the motivation of the Sabbath keepers' piety? Because this is being written to Seventh-day Adventists who are living during the Feast of Trumpets and the Day of Atonement. The fact is that the people were going through all of the religious ceremonies with the intention of impressing God. I want you to notice verse 3, part 1. What are the people saying? Why have we fasted and you have not seen? They're saying to God. What are they really saying? We're all right. We're doing well. We're the remnant church. Why have we fasted, they say, and you have not seen? Why have we afflicted our souls and you take no notice? What is the motivation for their piety? The motivation for their piety is to earn brownie points with the Lord. Their purpose is to impress God. This is what we call legalism. Now, M.L. Andreessen, individual who wrote many, many books, wrote a book that is called Isaiah the Gospel Prophet, A Preacher of Righteousness. On page 37, he wrote these words. The only fast known to the law was of the Day of Atonement. Leviticus 16:29, where the phrase afflict your souls refers to fasting. Later on, he continues writing, other fast days were appointed. But as mentioned above, the fast of the Day of Atonement was the only one recognized by the law. This is interesting in view of the fact that the whole chapter has a special application to this time and that we are now living in the antitypical Day of Atonement. So the Feast of Trumpets and the Day of Atonement are very closely linked together. You can't talk of the Day of Atonement without trumpets, and you can't talk about the Feast of Trumpets without the Day of Atonement. Now, let's go here to verse 2. Verse 2. This is the subtitle, A Religious People Guilty of Ritualism and Formalism. God speaks somewhat sarcastically, I might say, yet they seek me daily. These people who try to impress God, they seek me daily. And delight to know my ways. But now notice a very little important little word. As a nation that did righteousness. Are they really doing righteousness? No. As a nation that did righteousness and did not forsake the ordinance of God. They ask of me the ordinances of justice and they take delight in approaching God. Isn't that interesting? They seem to be all right. Because it says they seek me daily, they delight to know my way, but then it says, as a nation that did righteousness. They're really not doing righteousness, although they claim to do righteousness. Isaiah is writing to a very religious people, a people who were keeping all of the rites and all of the ceremonies in Israel. And we know that because we find it in chapter 1. Let's go to chapter 1 and read verses 11 through verse 14. You see that they were very religious. But the whole purpose of their religion was to win brownie points with God. In other words, they were legalists. They wanted to impress God. It was not a religion of the heart. It was a religion of the lips. Notice Isaiah 1 verse 11. God says to them, "To what purpose is the multitude of your sacrifices to me, says the Lord? I have had enough of burnt offerings of rams and the fat of fed cattle. I do not delight in the blood of bulls or of lambs or goats. When you come to appear before me, who has required this from your hand to trample my courts?" By the way, who had required the sacrifices? Hadn't God required the sacrifices? Hadn't God required the burnt offerings? So why is God saying, who required this of your hands? Well, let's continue reading. It says in verse 13, "Bring no more," that's a key word, "empty, no more futile sacrifices. Incense is an abomination to me. New moons, the Sabbaths, and the calling of assemblies, I cannot endure iniquity and the sacred meeting. Your new moons and your appointed feasts, my soul hates. They are a trouble to me. I am weary of bearing them." Were these people a very religious people? Were they celebrating the new moons? Of course. Were they offering sacrifices? Of course they were offering sacrifices. Were they offering incense and keeping the Sabbath? Oh, absolutely. They looked as if they were a people that were fulfilling all of the requirements that God expected from them. Incidentally, the condition of Israel in the days of Isaiah was virtually identical to the condition of Israel in the days of Christ. That's the reason why Jesus quoted Isaiah 29 and verse 13. You remember that Jesus said, "Well did Isaiah prophesy of you hypocrites." He's talking about the people in his day. What did Isaiah write? "As it is written, this people honors me with their" what? "With their lips." That means that they're going through all of the religious rites and ceremonies, but their" what? "But their heart is far away from me." Are you understanding what the problem is? The problem is religion without a true relationship with the Lord, a religion of externals that did not come from the depths of the heart. Incidentally, in Matthew chapter 12 and verse 7, Jesus quoted another verse from Hosea 6 verse 6, where he expressed their problem. He said, "I desire" what? "Mercy, not sacrifice." Now, it doesn't mean that he did not require sacrifices. What it means is that a sacrifice without mercy is worthless. Mercy comes from the heart. Anyone can offer a sacrifice, but not everybody has mercy. When you have mercy and offer the sacrifice, then the sacrifice is acceptable in the sight of the Lord. We have several examples of the problem that existed in the days of Christ. The same problem that existed in the days of Isaiah. Remember the story of the fig tree? Jesus sees this fig tree representing the nation of Israel. It is full of leaves. It's a beautiful tree. Gorgeous tree. Ellen White describes it in Desire of Ages. What was the problem with the tree? The problem is the tree, it had all of the external appearance of being a tree that was alive and well. But the problem is that it had no what? It had no fruit. What does the fruit represent? The fruit of the Spirit. We also notice this in the story of the rich young ruler. See, all of these stories illustrate the problem in the days of Christ. Were the people very religious in the days of Christ? Oh yeah. The rich young ruler comes to Jesus. He says, "What do I need to do to have eternal life?" And Jesus says, keep the commandments. And the young fellow is saying, "Wow, this is too easy. I need to make sure that we're thinking about the same commandments." So he says, "Which?" Jesus then quotes the last six commandments. He takes out the commandment that says, you shall not covet, and he puts in the commandment, you shall love your neighbor as yourself, because love for your neighbor is the opposite of covetousness. And when Jesus quotes the last six commandments of the law, and the young man says, oh, I've kept all of these things from my youth. What more do I still lack? He felt that he was a commandment keeper. Jesus says, oh, so you're a commandment keeper, right? Do you think the rich young ruler paid tithe? Do you think he returned the tithe? Of course he did. Do you think he ate pork and shrimp and lobster? No, of course not. He didn't. Did he go to church on Sabbath? Of course. He was very religious. But he didn't have any love. All of his religion had no inward motivation. And when Jesus said, go sell all that you have and give to the poor, he said, he went away sad because he had many what? Because he had many possessions. It appears in the story of the Pharisee and the publican. Pharisee comes to church and he says, I thank you, Lord, that I'm not like other men. I fast twice a week. I return my tithe, everything, very carefully. He says, especially I thank you, I'm not like this miserable publican over here. See, the Pharisee always compares his piety with the piety of other people. And when we do that, we come out pretty lily clean, don't we? But when we compare our holiness with the Lord, that's where the problem comes. But they didn't compare their holiness with the Lord. They compared their holiness with other individuals. And what did the publican say? The publican wouldn't even dare look up, the Bible says. He beat his breast, and he wouldn't even come close. He says, be merciful to me, a sinner. And the Bible says that the Pharisee went home justified by himself, but the publican went home justified by Jesus. He was forgiven because he repented and he asked for forgiveness. But the Pharisee, he felt pretty self-sufficient because he was a law keeper. This problem appears also in the story of the older son and the prodigal son. You know, this young son that goes out and, you know, basically wastes all of the resources that the father gave him. You know, he ends up there with the swine, competing for the food with the swine. And then while he's there, he says, man, even the servants at my father's house live better than this. He says, I'm going to return to my home and I'm going to say, I've sinned against heaven, against you. I'm not worthy to be called your son. So he goes back repentant, and his father says, wow, come on, not you're not going to be like a servant. You're my son. And so he gives him the best robe. Well, it just so happens that his older brother, who had been a faithful servant in the household, by the way, that's not a bad thing. The problem is the attitude with which he served his father. You know, he's working out in the field and he sees heads moving in the house, you know, lots of people in there. He can hear music. And he says, wow, what's going on in my dad's house? So, because he's been working hard for his father in the field. So he calls one of the servants. He says, what's going on in my dad's house? He says, you mean you haven't heard? That brother of yours, he came back. You should have smelled him. Oh, he smelled like swine. You know what your dad did? He had the fatted calf killed. And he called a party. And he gave him the best robe. And he put his signet ring on his hand. And what does the older brother say? If anyone deserved a party, it's me. Because I have faithfully served my father. Not that rascal who went and wasted all of the inheritance. Are you understanding what this problem was? It's also revealed in the story of the vineyard workers. You know, the owner of the vineyard goes out at different hours of the day to contract workers to work in his vineyard. Goes out at 6 a.m., then at 9 a.m., 12, noon, 3 o'clock in the afternoon. Finally, at 5 o'clock in the afternoon, he goes out and he still recruits more workers an hour before quitting time. When quitting time comes, the owner of the vineyard pays each group one denarius. What do those who came early say? We worked more, and therefore we deserve to be paid more. They were mercenaries. We find the same problem when Jesus pronounces woes upon the scribes and Pharisees. He said, you are whited sepulchers, because outside you look beautiful, but inside you're full of rotten bones. He said, you clean the outside of the cup, but the inside remains dirty. He says, clean the inside so that the outside will be clean too. Are you following me as far as the problem that existed in the days of Isaiah? Much religion, but not heart religion. This makes me wonder, does this kind of sound like Laodicea? What does Laodicea say? By the way, Laodicea, of course, is the Lutherans and the Presbyterians and the Methodists, right? No, Laodicea. Ellen White shook up the church in 1856 because the church bragged. They said, oh, we are Philadelphia. No, Ellen White says, no, rude awakening. We're not Philadelphia. We're in a Laodicean state. What does Laodicea say? Lord, I am rich and I am increased in goods and I have need of nothing, is what Laodicea says. So this is the diagnosis of the problem in the days of Isaiah. A facade of religion, but not a religion that came from the heart. So let's go to the top of page 157 now that we've diagnosed the problem. Verse 3, part 2, and then verse 4. In fact, in the day of your fast, God says, because they've bragged about fasting, in fact, in the day of your fast, you find pleasure and exploit all your laborers. They were fasting and they were exploiting other people. Does that have to do with human relations? Absolutely. Indeed, you fast for what? For strife and debate and to strike with the fist of wickedness. How were they treating other people? They were treating other people In a mean-spirited way. It says strife, debate, striking, exploiting, according to this. And then God says, you will not fast as you do this day to make your voice heard on high. So why were they fasting? To kind of force God to listen to them. Is that the real reason for fasting? Is this the real reason for religious observances? No. Religious observances have to come from where? They have to come from the heart. So God then asks in verse 5, is it a fast that I have chosen? A day for a man to afflict his soul? Is it to bow down his head like a bulrush and to spread out sackcloth and ashes? Would you call this a fast and an acceptable day to the Lord? Are you catching the picture? They're fasting. You know, they're bending over in humility. They're sitting on sackcloth and ashes. They're going through all the forms of religion and they're doing it to impress the Lord. Lord, you got to pay attention to us because of what we're doing. And God says, is this really the kind of religion that I want? And of course, the obvious answer is no. So what was missing? Verses 6 and 7. Is this not the fast that I have chosen? Interesting. To do what? To loose the bonds of wickedness, to undo the heavy burdens, to let the oppressed go free, and that you break every yoke? Is it not to share your bread with the hungry, and that you bring to your house the poor who are cast out? When you see the naked, that you cover him and not hide yourself from your own flesh, would you call this practical godliness? Yes. This practical godliness. Not that all of what they were doing was wrong. It's good to tithe and it's good to keep the Sabbath. And it's good to do all of these things, to offer our life a living sacrifice. All of that is important. But if it's not motivated by love and mercy and justice, it's a facade and it has absolutely no value in the sight of God. It makes me think of the story that we find in Matthew chapter 25. Very interesting story. It's the great day of judgment. And Jesus is sitting on his white throne. He's going to separate the sheep from the goats. He first of all looks at his sheep. He places them on his right hand and he says, come, ye blessed of the Father, inherit the kingdom prepared for you from the foundation of the world. For ye kept the Sabbath, and ye tithed, and ye never ate pork chops. That's the reason why I'm putting you on my right side. Now, don't get me wrong. I'm not. We also need to stop eating pork chops, okay? We also need to tithe. We also need to keep the Sabbath. Yes, yes. I'm not saying that that's not necessary, but by itself, it's worthless. And so, what does he say to the sheep? He says, I was hungry, you gave me to eat. I was thirsty, and you gave me to drink. I was a foreigner, you took me in. I was naked, and you clothed me. In prison, and you visited me. And of course, these individuals, they didn't do things to be seen. They said, when did we see you that way? We don't remember seeing you that way. And Jesus says, in that you have done it unto one of these the least, my brethren, you have done it unto me. Inherit the kingdom prepared for you from the foundation of the world. And then he turns to the goats. He says to the goats, you're going to go to the fire that has been prepared for the devil and his angels. Because you just didn't know enough theology. Sorry. You know, you pocketed some of your tithe. And you kept Sunday instead of the Sabbath. Now, you're not misunderstanding me, right? I'm saying that we're all supposed to do this without leaving the other undone. You know, Jesus said that. But what does Jesus say to the goats? He said, I was hungry and you didn't give me anything to eat. I was thirsty, you didn't give me anything to drink. I was naked, you didn't clothe me. I was a foreigner, you didn't take me in. I was in prison and you didn't visit me. And now they're going to say, Lord, we lived in Fresno in the year 2017. You were in heaven at that time. How did we see you this way? And Jesus is going to say, in that you did not do it unto one of these, at least of my brethren, you did not do it unto me. It's what I call the sin of omission. We will be held accountable not only by what we did and should not have done, but by what we should have done and didn't do in helping other people, in revealing God's love to humanity. Are you with me or not? This is the message of the Feast of Trumpets. We're dealing here with the Feast of Trumpets. Jesus is saying, get real. Have a heart relationship with the Lord that leads to practical godliness. Yes, continue doing everything you're doing, observing the Sabbath, returning your tithe, taking care of your body, and understanding the sanctuary. That's all important, but that has to be motivated by an internal relationship with Jesus Christ that flows out in helping those who are in need. What happens when God's people pay attention to this trumpet message? This message to have a true heart relationship with Jesus Christ that flows out in acts of mercy and love to other people. What's going to happen? Verses 8 through 11 have the consequence. Then, what does then mean? Because of this, then this is going to happen, right? Then your light shall break forth like the morning. Your healing shall spring forth speedily, and your righteousness shall go before you. The glory of the Lord shall be your rear guard. Can you think of any text in Revelation that speaks about the earth being filled with God's glory? Can you think of any verse that says that the whole world was filled with His glory? How about Revelation 18, verse 1? The mighty angel that descends from heaven. And the whole earth is filled with His what? Glory. The question is, what is glory? We'll come to that in a few moments. Let's finish reading. Then you shall call, and the Lord will what? Answer. You shall cry, and He will hear. If you take away the yoke from your midst, the pointing of the finger, and speaking wickedness, if you extend your soul to the hungry and satisfy the afflicted soul, then your what? Your light shall dawn in the darkness, and your darkness shall be as the noonday. The Lord will guide you continually and satisfy your soul in drought and strengthen your bones. You shall be like a watered garden and like a spring of water. Like a spring of water. Does that ring a bell? What happens when you drink the water? You become a spring of water, right? And you share God's glory. Notice the emphasis here. It says, your light shall break forth like the morning. And then it says, the glory of the Lord shall be your rear guard. A little bit later on, it says, then your light shall dawn in the darkness. This is the angel that fills the earth with God's glory. The question is, what is the glory of the Lord? Let's go to Exodus 33. This is on page 158. Exodus 33, verses 18 and 19. Exodus 33, verses 18 and 19. And he said, this is Moses speaking, please show me your glory. Then he said, this is God answering, I will make all my goodness pass before you, and I will proclaim the name of the Lord before you. I will be gracious to whom I will be gracious, and I will have compassion on whom I have compassion. What is God's glory? It is His goodness, His graciousness, and His compassion. That's His glory. In chapter 34, we find an application of what God's glory is. Exodus 34, verses 6 and 7. And the Lord passed before him and proclaimed, the Lord, merciful and gracious, long-suffering, abounding in goodness and truth, keeping mercy for thousands, forgiving iniquity and transgression and sin, by no means clearing the guilty, visiting the iniquity of the fathers upon the children and the children's children to the third and fourth generation. Notice all the character qualities of God. It says here, He's merciful, He's gracious, He's long-suffering, full of goodness, full of truth, mercy, forgiving iniquity, but at the same time He's just, which means that He does not clear those who do not repent and confess their sins. So what is God's glory? What is God's glory that is going to fill the world? It is the glory of God's what? Character. God's character flowing through us to other people. Now you're all aware of Revelation chapter 18 verses 1 through 5. Let's read those verses. After these things I saw another angel coming down from heaven, having great authority, and the earth was illuminated with his what? Glory. That must be God's what? Character. And he cried mightily with a loud voice, saying, Babylon the great is fallen, and has become a dwelling place of demons, a prison for every foul spirit, and a cage for every unclean and hated bird. For all the nations have drunk of the wine of the wrath of her fornication. The kings of the earth have committed fornication with her, and the merchants of the earth have become rich through the abundance of her luxury. And I heard another voice from heaven saying, come out of her, what? My people, lest you share in her sins, and you receive her what? You receive her plagues. That's a loud cry. That's how the earth is filled with God's glory. Now let me ask you this. To whom does Babylon give glory? To whom does Babylon give glory? To itself. You know, you have, for example, Nebuchadnezzar, Daniel 4, verse 30. Is this not great Babylon that I built by the might of my power and to exhibit my greatness? Let me ask you this. What is the sign that Babylon has that brings glory to it instead of bringing glory to God? It has a sign that brings glory to Babylon instead of bringing glory to God. It is what? Sunday. Who does Sunday bring glory to? Sunday brings glory to the creator of Sunday as a day of worship. Who created Sunday as a day of worship in the Christian world? The Roman Catholic papacy. Do Protestants follow along? Are the kings of the earth going to follow along? Here you have the three divisions of Babylon. The dragon, which is Satan working through the political powers. The beast, the Roman Catholic papacy. And the false prophet. And they are going to impose what? They are going to impose the mark of the beast, which is which day of worship? Sunday as the day of worship. To whom does that bring glory? It brings glory to Babylon. It does not bring glory to God. What is it that brings glory to God? Fear God and give glory to Him, for the hour of His judgment has come, and worship whom? Worship Him who created the heavens, the earth, the seas, and the fountains of waters. So what is the day that brings glory to God? The Sabbath. Which is the day that brings glory to Babylon? The first day of the week. Is it surprising that the end of Isaiah 58 brings the Sabbath to view? Have you ever noticed that? You know, it seems to be disconnected with what comes before, but it's not. It's very closely connected with what we find before. Notice at the bottom of page 158, Ellen White explains, it is represented as being given with a loud voice, that is Revelation 18, 1 through 5, that is with the power of what? Of the Holy Spirit. And what does the loud cry do? It calls people to come out of the system where Babylon is glorified and to embrace the Creator and His holy Sabbath, the sign of His greatness, the sign that we're giving glory to God. Will many people come out of Babylon? Listen to this, Last Day Events, page 211. There are many souls to come out of the ranks of the world, out of the churches, even the Catholic Church, whose zeal will far exceed that of those who have stood in the rank and file to proclaim the truth heretofore. Now let's read Isaiah 58, verses 12 through 14, because the chapter ends by bringing attention to the Sabbath. It says there, those from among you shall build the old waste places. You shall raise up the foundations of many generations. You shall be called the repairer of the breach. What is the breach? The breach is a hole that was made in God's wall. What is the wall? The wall is the law. The breach is what was done to the Sabbath commandment. So it says, you shall be called the repairer of the breach, the restorer of streets to dwell in. If you turn away your foot from the Sabbath, from doing your pleasure on my holy day, and call the Sabbath a delight, the holy day of the Lord, honorable, and shall honor Him, not doing your own ways, nor finding your own pleasure, nor speaking your own words. And then, of course, a blessing is pronounced upon those who practice this. Now, let me ask you this question. Which was the day that Jesus chose especially to bless those who are less fortunate in society? Which was the day? The Sabbath. The Sabbath was the day that Jesus chose to help and benefit the destitute of society in a special way. It wasn't the first day of the week. It was the Sabbath that Jesus took to bless those who were hungering and thirsting and those who were sick. That was the day that Jesus used. Which day does Pope Francis I say that we're supposed to help the poor and the needy and so on? The first day of the week, on Sunday. Who does that bring glory to? It brings glory to Francis I and his system, because whoever does it on that day is following the mandates of the Roman Catholic papacy. But God says the Sabbath is supposed to be the day when you're supposed to especially reveal the character of God. And listen carefully. Jesus was persecuted not primarily for what he didn't do on Sabbath, but for what he did. And sometimes we get the idea, we say, we're going to be persecuted because we rest on Sabbath. Do you know why we're going to be persecuted? Because we will reveal, such as never before, the character of God before the world on the Holy Sabbath. Notice what we find in this statement by Ellen White, My Life Today, page 224. The work specified in these words, this is the words of Isaiah that we just read. The work specified in these words is the work God requires His people to do. It is a work of God's own appointment. Now listen carefully to this. With the work of advocating the commandments of God and repairing the breach that has been made in the law of God, we are to what? We are to mingle compassion for suffering humanity. What should we be doing on the Sabbath? Practicing lay activities. That's what happens many times. We sleep on Sabbath afternoon. What should we be doing on Sabbath? You know, when we do on Sabbath what we're supposed to be doing, the devil's going to be quite disturbed. And he's going to bring about persecution. It's not so much that we rest on Sabbath, it's that we're doing what Jesus did on the Sabbath. That is restoring the breach. Yes, it does mean restoring the Sabbath in the sense of the day of worship when we're supposed to go to church and so on, and it's not Sunday. That is significant. That's important. But along with that, the spirit of the Sabbath is to do what Jesus did, help the poor and the needy, visit those who are needing the gospel, etc. That's what Jesus did on the Sabbath. So she says, it is a work of God's own appointment with the work of advocating the commandments of God and repairing the breach that has been made in the law of God. We are to mingle compassion for suffering humanity. We are to show supreme love to God. We do that by keeping the Sabbath, right? Even though we have to die, we will be faithful in keeping the Sabbath. So we are to show supreme love to God. We are to exalt His memorial, which has been trodden down by unholy feet. And with this, what are we supposed to do? We are to manifest mercy, benevolence, and the tenderest pity for the fallen race. Are you understanding Isaiah 58? For whom is this message? Well, this message is all for Sunday keepers, right? Are Sunday keepers going to repair the breach? No, it's Sabbath keepers. And how do we restore the breach? Just by legalistically keeping the Sabbath? Not ironing our clothes? Is that the way we restore the Sabbath? Is it by not working on the Sabbath? Yes, that is restoring the Sabbath. Resting on the Sabbath the way we're supposed to, not working on the Sabbath, that is restoring the Sabbath. But perhaps we've neglected the other side, which is what we're supposed to be doing on the Sabbath. And listen carefully. The controversy in the days of Christ and the controversy at the end of time will be very similar. Do you know the greatest controversies that Jesus had with the religious leaders was over the Sabbath? What will be the greatest controversy at the end of time? Over the Sabbath. There's only one difference. And that is that in the days of Christ, the conflict was over the right way and the wrong way. At the end of time, it will be between the right day and the wrong day. But the issue will still be what? The issue will still be the Sabbath. So what does Sunday do? Does that repair the breach? No. What Sunday does is it distracts people from glorifying God, and it glorifies Babylon that established Sunday as a day of rest. So when Francis I proclaims that, you know, on Sunday we should let the environment rest, and on Sunday we should not make workers go to work because they need time to be with the family, and that on Sunday, you know, we need to help the poor, not work them to death. The poor need one day off at least. And he says that day that they need to take off is Sunday. That glorifies Babylon. But when on Sabbath we do that, we rest, and at the same time we dedicate it for family, and we dedicate it to go to church, and we let the environment rest, and we help the poor and the needy, who are we glorifying? We are glorifying God. And in this way, the whole world will be filled with the glory of God. Are you understanding how important this is? The Feast of Trumpets leading to the Day of Atonement. Does it have something to do with observing the Sabbath? Yes, but not externally, but from a heart relationship with Jesus. What is the reward for those who listen to the trumpets and prepare for the Day of Atonement? At the bottom of page 160, we find this beautiful promise to those who have heart religion. Yes, they do have the externals, but everything comes from the heart. We find these words: then you shall delight yourself in the Lord, and I will cause you to ride on the high hills of the earth and feed you with the heritage of

Lord has spoken. So you can be absolutely certain that if the conditions are met, we will inherit the heritage of Jacob, the promised land, the land of Canaan. And by the way, Canaan does not only mean heaven. You know, people say, oh, I want to spend eternity with Jesus in heaven. You're not going to spend eternity with Jesus in heaven. You're going to spend 1,000 years with him there. We're going to spend eternity on earth. The Bible says the meek will inherit the earth. So what is Canaan, figuratively speaking? Canaan is this earth. Now we still have to say some things about the Day of Atonement. This does not exhaust the Feast of Trumpets and the Day of Atonement. But the time when God's people will inherit the heritage of Jacob or Canaan is during the Feast of Tabernacles and even after the Feast of Tabernacles, when we come back to this earth and the meek inherit the earth and God's people will live throughout eternity here with Jesus. Don't you think it's a great privilege to have the capital of the universe on planet earth? I mean, just think of it. Of the trillions and quadrillions, and nobody can calculate how many heavenly bodies there are out there or the distances in the universe, to think that Jesus, the Father, the Spirit, will be here with us throughout the ceaseless ages of eternity. They will transfer their capital here.

Good afternoon, listeners. It is Monday afternoon. That is Monday, the 11th of May, 2026. And we are about to begin the afternoon blessings for today. My name is Sharina Favory, and I am happy to be here with you in the land of the living. And I will be here with you until 5 p.m. on this segment. Hope you had a wonderful and enjoyable weekend. To our mothers, good day to you. Hope you enjoyed the weekend. And we just want to thank God for yet another beautiful day. Very sunny, very dry on the outside. I will sing. And His blessing continues to shine in our hearts. Of God, I love your voice. So today, just take time to just thank God for His goodness, for His love. Because His love endureth forever. This is what His word says. You are close like Noah. It endures forever. Which means that He has a lot of love to give us. We want to thank God for that. And I have lived in the goodness. So let's not take His love for granted. Oh no, we don't want to do that. But we want to love Him in return. And His word says we love because He first loves us. And because of the love that He gives us, we are able to love Him in return. And how do we love Him? His word says, if you love me, keep my commandments, keep my laws, keep my statutes. And can we do that on our own? Oh no, we need Him to help us to do that. We need His discipline to help us to keep His commandments.

Indeed, his goodness is running after me and you. Your goodness is running. Thank God for his goodness. Thank God for his grace. And there are just some people in the world, listeners, that may never experience goodness.

But of course, if they turn to God, they'll realize that He loves them and He provides so much goodness and grace and mercy for them in many, many, many, many ways. And hence the reason why, when things aren't going well in our lives, we must turn around and give God thanks and praise. Ask Him to open your mind so you can see His wondrous love. Let's jump into our devotion this afternoon. The topic is, the carnal mind is enmity with God. Romans chapter 8, 7 and 8 tells us, because the carnal mind is enmity against God, for it is not subject to the law of God, neither indeed can be. So then, they that are in the flesh cannot please God. Man was originally endowed with noble powers and a well-balanced mind. He was perfect in his being, and he was in harmony with God. His thoughts were pure, his aims were holy, but through disobedience, because of disobedience, his powers were perverted, and selfishness took the place of love. His nature became so weakened through transgression that it was impossible for him in his own strength to resist the power of evil. He was made captive by Satan and would have remained so forever had not God specially interposed. Lord, have mercy on us. It was the tempter's purpose to thwart the divine plan in man's creation and fill the earth with woe and desolation. And he would point to all this evil as the result of God's work in creating man. And just by reading this short paragraph, it just shows me the enormity of sin, how great sin is. That because man dabbled with sin, we were able to resist the power of evil, and it had to take Jesus to come and to interpose so that man could have salvation and be saved. Listeners, this is so serious. I don't think we see the seriousness of this sin thing. That choosing our way, choosing, or rather not choosing the manual of the Creator's way, has caused us so much pain and hurt in this world. And even after he decided, you know what, I'm going to come to save these people because they cannot save themselves, we are still choosing to sin, or we are still choosing sin day by day. Lord, have mercy on us. In his sinful state, man held joyful communion with him, in whom are hid all the treasures of wisdom and knowledge. And you see, listeners, God's divine plan for us. We were endowed with noble powers. We had a well-balanced mind. We were perfect. And we were in harmony with God. Our thoughts were pure and holy. Man held joyful communion with him in whom are hid all the treasures of wisdom and knowledge. But here's what happened. We chose sin, and our powers were perverted. Selfishness took the place of love. Our nature became so weak that it was impossible for us in our own strength to save ourselves. We were made captive. And it was Satan's plan for us to remain so forever. But God, who is love, interposed. And because of him, we are redeemed today. Thank the Lord for that.
So we see here the plans of God for our lives, and we see here the plans of Satan for our lives. Today, what are you going to choose? Are you going to choose the promise that one day that this body will be changed to immortality, and that we will be reinstated to the place where God had for us initially? Or are we going to stay captive to sin? And this is a question that we must ask ourselves. After sin, man could no longer find joy in holiness, and he sought to hide from the presence of God. Such is still the condition of the unrenewed heart. It is not in harmony with God and finds no joy in communion with Him. The sinner could not be happy in God's presence, and he would shrink from the companionship of holy beings. Could he be permitted to enter heaven? It would have no joy for him. And take a look at this. We are not seeing God. We have not seen God face to face as yet. And all of us, at times, we don't find a joy in communion with God. You think you'll enjoy being in heaven forever and ever? Praising the Lord, or no? Heaven would feel like hell. The spirit of unselfish love that reigns there, every heart responding to the heart of infinite love, who touch no answering chord in his soul. His thoughts, his interests, his motives would be aligned to those that actuate the sinless dwellers there. He would be a discordant note in the melody of heaven. Mercy, Lord. So you see, and this again debunks that once saved, always saved. This tells us here that if we don't put our lives in order with Christ, we will not make it to heaven. And if He were to take us there, we would be like a fish out of water. We would be a discordant note, in the melody of heaven. We would not fit in. Because only holiness reigns there. And if we have sin in our hearts and sin is in us, we will not be able to survive in heaven. So today, my encouragement to you listeners is to ensure that you are right with your Savior day by day. We read that God had a specific plan for us, and Satan too has a plan for you and me. But which plan will you go with? Will you go with A or will you go with B? Will you choose the plan where God wants to ennoble us with powers and a well-balanced mind to be perfect in being and to be in harmony with Him, to have holy thoughts and holy aims? Or will you choose a plan where we are disobedient and our powers become perverted and selfishness takes the place of love and we become so weakened through transgression and held captive by Satan? Whom will you serve today? Who will be your father today? Who will you choose today? Will you choose the side of sin or righteousness? But the Bible tells us to choose right. It encourages us to choose right. And today I want to encourage you to choose the right way as well. Let's do all in our power, listeners,
to ensure that we all make it to heaven. Hell is not a place for us. It was never designed for you and me, but for the devil and his demons. Let's not miss out on this opportunity today. Let us pray. Father God, in the name of Jesus, we come before you thanking you for your wonderful words of life. We thank you for your encouragement through your word, and we are able to learn and to listen and to make decisions that would bring glory and honor to your name, Heavenly Father. Your word says that the carnal mind is enmity against God, for it is not subject to the law of God. And Lord, we know that, because many times we want to do our own way. We want to do our own things. Because sometimes we think that the things of God may not be very important, or we just may have time. But Lord God in heaven, we come before you asking you, Lord, that you will align our minds with your will, that you will change us, mold us, and fashion us to do your will and your way today. Help us not to stray from your commands, but to remain on the side of right, the side of right doing, the side of truth. O Holy One of Israel, help us. For we cannot save ourselves. We are so thankful, Lord, that you were able to interpose and to send Jesus to die to save us from sin. Thank you for this great sacrifice. You have given us your word, and we pray, Lord, that you help us to walk in the light as you are in the light. So today, Lord, we don't want to be a discordant note. We don't want to be a fish out of water. But we want to be in tune with your will. So help us to do just that. In Jesus' name, I pray. Amen. It is 2:15, time for the verse and code for today. Proverbs chapter 18, 24 tells us, a man that have friends must show himself friendly. And there is a friend that sticketh closer than a brother. If you want a good friend, you must be a good friend yourself. If you want loving friends, you must be loving as well. If you want to be a trustworthy friend, you must be trustworthy. And the scripture further says that we do have a friend that sticks closer than a brother. And that is Jesus Christ himself. Because he called us friends and he said that he laid down his life for his friends. Jesus has been loving. He has been trustworthy. He has kept his word. He has called you friend. How will you return that today to him? Thought for the day, Desire of Ages, page 251 says, under the guidance of the Holy Spirit, the mind that is devoted unreservedly to God develops harmoniously and is strengthened to comprehend and fulfill the requirements of God. The weak, vacillating character becomes changed to one of strength and steadfastness. Continual devotion establishes so close a relation between Jesus and his disciple that the Christian become like him in the mind and character. And that was a thought for today. Only under the guidance of the Holy Spirit can the mind be devoted
to our Lord and Savior Jesus Christ. And the weak, vacillating character becomes changed to one of strength and steadfastness. Only Jesus can bring that change. And we say hallelujah to the God who reigns and the God who brings change in our lives. Only God can do this great work. Thank you for joining me for the verse and quote for today. Join me tomorrow, God willing, at 2:15 right here on the Afternoon Blessings. Harry's Caleb and Kelsey doing for us. Hold on to me, listeners. Today, I want to encourage you to hold on to Jesus. Never let him go. Love him more and more day by day. Embrace his word. Jesus is coming soon. So many things are happening around us. And we just do not know what the future holds, but we know who holds the future. And we know the plans he has for us in the future. Let's hold on to Jesus today. I want to encourage you with this song.

And amen to that. Nothing but the blood of Jesus. Nothing else can wash our sins but Jesus' blood. And I just want to thank God for his wonderful sacrifice on Calvary's tree. And because of that sacrifice, we are here today and we have hope because Jesus is our only hope. Here is Women of Faith with Hallelujahs. After that, you will hear the Joker's Classics for today entitled Counterfeit Confusion Part 3. And right after that, you will hear the Lifeline Productions with Amazing Alan doing for us the gasoline scene. Keep it locked to the Power and Glory Station. 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
1: Two gigantic falsehoods have diverted millions from the greatest truth in the universe. I'll return in a moment with the amazing facts about the credentials of the Creator.

0: Hello, this is Joe Cruz on the Amazing Facts broadcast, facts which affect you. You know, numerous surveys and questionnaires have confirmed that the most popular form of modern skepticism is to deny the creation story. 72% of ministers interviewed express varying degrees of doubt that God actually spoke the world into existence, according to the biblical account. This fundamental disbelief has led to the rejection of other foundational doctrines of Christianity, such as the virgin birth and the atonement. Now, it's interesting to notice that God apparently anticipated a lot of controversy over the Genesis record of creation. His claim of manufacturing all the staggering mass of matter by merely commanding it to exist, well, there would certainly be doubters and disbelievers of such an account. And even those who read about it and believed it would soon forget the miracle fact under the confusing influence of a million false gods who would arise. So God needed to do something unusual to preserve the knowledge of His mighty act of creation. That power to speak heaven and earth into existence would distinguish Him from all the counterfeit gods and their deceptive claims. What could He do that would constantly point mankind back to that focal week of creation when He forever established His divine authority? God chose to memorialize that convincing display of creative power by setting aside the seventh day of creation week as a holy day of rest and remembering. It would constitute a tremendous safeguard of God's sovereignty, a mark of His right to rule as the only true God. It would also, at the same time, stand as a devastating debunking of every god who had not created the heavens and the earth. The writings of Old Testament prophets are saturated with reminders and explanations of God's peculiar powers of creation. David wrote, "For all the gods of the nations are idols, but the Lord made the heavens." Psalms 96:5. Jeremiah expressed it this way, "But the Lord is the true God. He's the living God. The gods that have not made the heavens and the earth, even they shall perish. He hath made the earth by His power." Jeremiah 10:10-12. Now, did God Himself demonstrate an extreme urgency in keeping the truth of creation vividly before the eyes of the world? Yes, He did. To such a degree that He dramatically wrote into the heart of His great moral law the binding obligation of every living soul to keep the Sabbath holy, and thus to acknowledge His divine authority. Within those eternal principles forming the foundation of His government and reflecting His own perfect character, God wrote these words, "Remember the Sabbath day to keep it holy. 6 days shalt thou labor and do all thy work, but the seventh day is the Sabbath of the Lord thy God. In it thou shalt not do any work. For in 6 days the Lord made heaven and earth, the sea and all that in them is, and rested the Sabbath day. Wherefore the Lord blessed the Sabbath day and hallowed it." That's Exodus 20:8-12. Now, friends, what an act that was to highlight the omnipotent work of creation. Once a week, as the earth rotated on its axis, the Sabbath reminder would travel around the earth, reaching every man, woman, and child with the message of an instant creation. But now let's consider another important reason why God wanted the Genesis story to be remembered. In His omniscience, God could see the future course of the great adversary who had already challenged the government of heaven. Lucifer had said, "I will ascend above the stars of God. I will be like the Most High." Isaiah 14:12. His rebellious opposition government was transferred to this earth after the war in heaven, and he was determined to usurp the loyalty of millions who served the true God. Satan's plan was to destroy confidence in the authority of God's rulership. Since God had chosen to make creative power the test of His right to rule, it was only logical for Satan to make his strongest assaults in that area. Divine wisdom foresaw man's need for constant reference to those divine credentials of the one and only true God. As long as men recognized Him as the Creator, they would not be drawn to the counterfeit program of the usurper. As long as they obeyed His law and kept His Sabbath, they could not be led to deny His sovereignty. Now, Satan well understood that obedience constituted the highest test of love and loyalty, even before Paul wrote about it in Romans 16:6. Paul wrote, "To whomsoever ye yield yourselves servants to obey, his servants ye are to whomsoever ye obey." Now, Satan's dilemma was how to cause people to disobey God's law and become his servants instead of God's servants. Now, it's fascinating to look back over the ages and see the outworking of the great controversy between Christ and Satan. The contest has always focused on the issue of authority. The strategy of the evil one has been a two-pronged attack on God's claims to be the Creator. First, by the theory of evolution with its humanistic doctrine of natural selection. Second, by an age-long effort to destroy the observance of the seventh-day Sabbath, the mark of creative power. Now, we can only say in passing that each of those hellish attempts to discredit God's authority has produced a bitter success beyond all expectation. Millions have been turned into religious skeptics and agnostics as a result of Darwin's doctrine of organic evolution. Denying any fall of man, which would necessitate a savior from sin, evolution struck at the plan of redemption as well as at the fact of creation. In a similar vein, Satan's attacks on the Sabbath have led millions to disobey the one commandment in the Decalogue which God has made the specific test of obedience to the entire law. In Exodus 16, God commanded that no manna be gathered on the Sabbath, quote, "that I may prove them whether they will walk in my law or no," verse 4. Now, the God who changes not is the same yesterday, today, and forever. And he must now look down on a world that has been subtly deceived by Satan into rejecting the only commandment that contains his seal of authority. Speaking to those who were proven in Exodus 16 and who failed the test, God said, "How long refuse ye to keep my commandments?" Another special reason that Satan hated the Sabbath was because God had made it the sign of sanctification as well as creation. "Moreover also, I gave them my Sabbaths to be a sign between me and them, that they might know that I am the Lord that sanctify them." Ezekiel 20, verse 12. You see, the Sabbath was a sign that God could recreate the human heart by the same shattering power that he could call worlds into existence. He could make a people holy just as he could make a day holy. Through both arms of his warfare, evolution and anti-Sabbath, Satan was striking at the heart of redemption while also denying the vital truth of a fiat creation. Now, if you want to read something sobering and also utterly amazing, read the history of Satan's subterfuge in gradually displacing the true Bible Sabbath. It's all there in the historical references. By the way, it's only to be found in post-New Testament history, because the unanimous record of both Old and New Testaments is in full support of the Sabbath. Now, do you remember or wonder how such an unthinkable change could have been made in one of the Ten Commandments? Let me assure you, it was not done through any ambiguity on the part of the law. The words of the Decalogue were handwritten on tables of stone by God himself, and there has never been a question as to the clear intent and meaning of the Fourth Commandment. God said that what he meant to say in the most simple, concise manner. No, the fact that millions have forgotten what God said, remember, is not because of any confusion over what the Bible teaches in the Ten Commandments. The rejection of the seventh-day Sabbath took place long after the days of the apostles. There's no time to delineate the mind-bending political and religious processes by which the post-apostolic church accepted a pagan substitute for the holy Sabbath of God. There's only time to examine some of the clever arguments by which Satan has consoled people in their disobedience of the Fourth Commandment. Playing on the prejudice created by repetitious falsehoods, Satan has beguiled millions into choosing tradition above the plain teaching of the Bible. We've been showing on this broadcast that Sunday came into human history long after the days of the apostles. Its entrance into the church took place in the days of Constantine, the first so-called Christian emperor of the Roman Empire. It is not biblical, friends. There's not a single instance in the Word of God where the first day of the week was observed as a holy day. The Bible upholds the observance of the seventh day of the week as the Christian Sabbath. Now, in these closing moments of the broadcast today, let me present absolute proof that Sunday keeping could not be a requirement of the Bible. Neither does it replace the keeping of God's true Sabbath. Now, I think most of you are acquainted with the beautiful doctrine of imputed righteousness by which we're justified through faith in Christ. Now, listen carefully as I explain how Christ's sinlessness is imputed to us when we break God's law and then accept Jesus. How is a thief cleansed and pardoned from his sin, from his stealing? Well, he's pardoned because he accepts Christ's atonement for his sin. You see, Jesus lived a perfect life. That's why he's able to atone for sin. Christ did not steal in his whole lifetime. Therefore, his perfect right doing or righteousness can stand in the place of the sinner's wrongdoing. So he imputes or credits his perfect obedience to the one who has disobeyed the law. For the thief, Christ's perfect keeping of the commandment, thou shalt not steal, makes it possible for him to impute that perfect righteousness to the condemned sinner. To the liar, Christ can impute his perfect obedience to the ninth commandment, thus making atonement possible. No matter what sin is committed, Christ was sinless on that point and is able to impute his righteousness to the sinner. Thus, God, looking at the sinner, can only see the righteousness of his dear Son. Now, friends, let's suppose for a moment that it is a sin to break Sunday. Now, of course, we know it is not. There's nothing in the Bible about that. But let's just imagine that it is a sin to break Sunday. Now, millions of people, of course, believe that it is a sin, friends. But listen, if it is a sin to break Sunday, then everyone who ever broke Sunday is lost without any hope. For the simple reason that Christ never kept Sunday holy himself. Therefore, he could never save anyone else who broke it. In other words, he doesn't have any right doing on that particular point to impute to the person who comes asking for salvation and forgiveness. Now, everybody agrees that Christ kept the seventh-day Sabbath, which is Saturday. He did not keep Sunday. So if Sunday breaking is a sin, which it isn't, of course, then Christ would be a sinner and could never impute his perfect obedience to the Sunday breaker to save him from his sins. So there you have absolute proof that it's not a sin to break Sunday, friends. There's simply no law for keeping it holy. But there is a law for keeping the Sabbath holy. Jesus also kept it, and he can impart his perfect obedience to you and me. Isn't that beautiful, friends?
1: 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Jesus loves you. He is the way, the truth, and the life that will set you free.

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1: No, Alan. 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
2: Oh, okay.
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2: Okay, kids. Remember, when putting out a fire, pour the water directly on the... Whoa! Guys! Major fire here! What do I do?
1: Use more liquid, Alan.
2: Okay! This ain't helping!
1: That's right, Alan. 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
1: 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When dealing with someone who is angry, we need to be gentle and answer with patience and kindness.
2: Oh, I get it. But was it really necessary to burn off my eyebrows to make this point, guys?
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7: 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And here is Damaris Carbo, a friend of a wounded heart. After that, you'll hear from Scott Michael Bennett with Go Light Your World. And at 3, you will hear the authentic presentation for today by Sean Boonstra. Today's subject is The Temptation of Christ, Part 3. So please stay tuned for that coming up in the next 10 minutes.

0: none other than our dynamic and anointed union evangelist, Dr. Claudius Morgan.
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1: 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Yes, St. Lucia will never be the same again.
0: So mark your calendars, call your family, bring a friend, work with a friend, pray with a friend, because you cannot afford to miss what God is about to do. The Good News Gospel Explosion 2026 is coming to St. Lucia, and it's going to be unforgettable.
2: Back in the 80s, there was this horrible movie, a complete and utter theological mess. But today, we're going to look at the real thing, The Last Temptation of Christ.

Okay, if you've been keeping up with the show, you'll know that we're partway through a series on the temptations of Christ. And we've been basing our study on the account you find in Matthew chapter 4. So far, we've already dealt with the first two temptations. The appeal to appetite, where Jesus is tempted to use his divine power to change stones into bread, and then what appears to be an appeal to pride, where he's challenged to prove that he's the Son of God by throwing himself from the top of the temple. Those are the first two. Today we're going to move on to the final temptation. But just before we do that, I want to explore one more thread that seems to run through all three temptations. We've already seen how the issue at stake is that Jesus, as a human being, has to overcome in the areas where human beings failed. We know that he came to save humanity, and in addition to reconciling the debt we incurred when we broke faith with God, he also adopted our human nature in order to become the new head of the human race, the last Adam, as Paul describes him in 1 Corinthians chapter 15. So, in other words, this is a story where Jesus succeeds in exactly the areas where you and I have failed. And you can really see this when you consider it from the perspective of the Exodus, a story that suddenly takes on a much broader dimension when you review it from the vantage point of these temptations. When Israel left Egypt, they crossed the Red Sea, and then they were tempted to doubt God's promises when they were out in the wilderness. They saw God's incredible provision with their own eyes when he drowned the Egyptians in the Red Sea. And yet, somehow, we find them grumbling moments after the miraculous delivery. Moses, what exactly are we supposed to eat out here? Their grumbling leads to the delay of their ultimate deliverance because now they have to spend 40 years in the wilderness. And the number one reason they had to do that was a lack of faith. Hebrews 3 verse 19 informs us that they could not enter in because of unbelief. Now, when you take a careful look at the whole incident from the moment of deliverance from Egypt to the moment when they finally cross the Jordan River, you get this interesting picture. In 1 Corinthians 10 verse 2, Paul refers to the crossing of the Red Sea as a baptism, which of course is followed by 40 years in the wilderness. And what do we find in the story of Jesus? We get his baptism in Matthew 3, immediately followed by 40 days in the wilderness. So in essence, Jesus is not just succeeding where Adam and Eve failed, he's also succeeding where the nation of Israel failed. In fact, he's succeeding where all of us fail, which makes him our perfect substitute. What we have in the person of Jesus is an awful lot of prophetic fulfillment. The Old Testament spends a lot of time foreshadowing his ministry. And you'll notice that the New Testament writers make the case for Christ by appealing to the Old Testament scriptures that predict him. And wouldn't you know it? When you look back at the themes involved in each of the three temptations, you find the very same thing. The first temptation challenges a hungry Christ to turn stones into bread. And you'll find that the subject of bread completely saturates the story of Israel in the desert. I mean, after all, they were fed by bread from heaven, by manna. And during his ministry, Jesus openly stated that the manna in the book of Exodus pointed forward.

0: to him. "Most assuredly, I say to you," Jesus explained, "Moses did not give you the bread from heaven, for the bread of God is he who comes down from heaven and gives life to the world." Now, if that wasn't clear enough, tell me, where was Jesus born? In Bethlehem, a word that literally means house of bread in Hebrew. Then we have the temptation involving the temple, which is the second temptation in Matthew's account. And it's the third temptation in Luke's account. Remember, Matthew and Luke organize the story differently depending on what they're trying to emphasize. Matthew goes to the temple second. And what was the temple? A system of rites and rituals that anticipated the work of Messiah. From the sacrificial lambs which pointed to the cross, to the annual feasts and festivals that foreshadowed different aspects of his ministry. The temple of Jesus' day was the second temple, because roughly 600 years earlier, Solomon's temple was destroyed by the Babylonians. And when the second temple was built, the people were kind of disappointed because the presence of God did not show up and occupy the most holy place, the way it did when they dedicated the first temple. The Ark of the Covenant was missing because Jeremiah hid it from the Babylonians. And to this day, we still have no idea where it is. So there was no Shekinah glory in the most holy place of the second temple. But still, the prophet Haggai predicted that somehow this second temple would be more glorious than the first. "The glory of this latter temple," he said, "shall be greater than the former," says the Lord of hosts. "And in this place I will give peace," says the Lord of hosts. So how would that be possible? Well, in the first temple, the presence of God was hidden behind a veil inside that room called the Most Holy Place. But at the second temple, God actually stepped outside the veil and joined us out on the temple grounds as Jesus, the Son of God, who was God in human flesh. The person of Christ is a much more intimate revelation of God because, well, we can see him for ourselves living in this world as a real, authentic human being. So, look at what happens in those first two temptations. They involve an invitation for Jesus to compromise these all-important symbols. If he uses his divine power to convert stones into bread, he does not succeed where Adam and Eve failed. And then the bread of life is of no effect. And then if he acts from presumption instead of faith and leaps from the temple suddenly becomes a symbol of God's failure, not a vivid demonstration of his faithfulness. Now, the same holds true for the final temptation, which is the devil's offer to give Jesus the kingdoms of the world in return for worship. Now, this is really powerful. What we have in the story of salvation is the story of God restoring the broken human race and the eventual establishment of his everlasting kingdom. This coming kingdom is easily one of the biggest prophecies found in the Old Testament, including this pivotal passage found in Daniel chapter 7, a scene that takes place at the close of heaven's judgment. It says, "Then to him was given dominion and glory and a kingdom, that all peoples, nations, and languages should serve him. His dominion is an everlasting dominion which shall not pass away, and his kingdom the one which shall not be destroyed." According to the Bible, this is the moment that God is driving toward, the establishment of Christ's kingdom, the moment when his only begotten Son lays claim to this planet and he takes his place as the rightful head of our human race. You find this echoed again in Revelation chapter 21, where it says, "And I heard a loud voice from heaven saying, Behold, the tabernacle of God is with men, and he will dwell with them, and they shall be his people. God himself will be with them and be their God." So, as you probably already anticipated, there is a lot at stake in this final temptation. And I'll be right back after this quick break to take a better look at that.
1: Dragons, beasts, cryptic statues. Bible prophecy can be incredibly vivid and confusing. If you've ever read Daniel or Revelation and come away scratching your head, you're not alone. 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
0: I'm thinking this might be a really good moment to go back and review a little bit of biblical history, because the broader context for the third temptation of Christ is really, really important. In fact, it doesn't make a lot of sense until you read your way through the entire book. In the 12th chapter of Revelation, there's a surprising statement, or at least it's surprising when you consider what it really says. Here it is now from Revelation 12, verse 7. It says, "And war broke out in heaven." Now, there's more to it than that, but that short opening statement is surprising all on its own. The way that Christians have traditionally talked about heaven, we've managed to convince ourselves that it's a perfect place where nothing bad can ever happen, the abode of perfect happiness, like the Elysium Fields of Greek mythology. But that's not the story the Bible tells, because God has not isolated himself from pain. He actually gets it. In the biblical story, the struggle between good and evil didn't begin with us, although it certainly includes us. It began in the presence of God, and I'd be lying if I told you that I completely understand how that's possible. I mean, how does evil emerge in a universe created by a perfect, loving God? I mean, I have some idea, because the Bible gives some details, but there's no way I can completely explain it. Because, of course, if you could explain the origin of evil in a satisfactory way, well, it wouldn't be evil anymore. Why? Because you came up with a good reason for it, and there isn't one. So, let's get back to the passage at hand, Revelation 12 and verse 7. "And war broke out in heaven. Michael and his angels fought with the dragon, and the dragon and his angels fought, but they did not prevail, nor was a place found for them in heaven any longer." The Bible describes a conflict in the heavenly realm, a conflict that ended with the devil and his angels being evicted. And what was the issue? Well, there's a passage in the book of Isaiah that explains the problem by using Lucifer's own words. This comes from Isaiah chapter 14, starting in verse 13. "For you have said in your heart, 'I will ascend into heaven. I will exalt my throne above the stars of God. I also will sit on the mount of the congregation on the farthest sides of the north. I will ascend above the heights of the clouds. I will be like the Most High.'" The original problem, according to this, was an angel's desire to be worshipped. And of course, that could never be allowed. Worship is reserved for the Creator alone. A mere creature is not the source of life and doesn't have the wherewithal to hold this universe together. So in reality, an angel cannot be worshipped, no matter how lofty that angel is. And what the Bible is telling us here is that the original problem was pride. A fallen angel wanted to be included in the councils of the Godhead, and he wanted a place equal to God or even above him. So, of course, that cost him everything, and he was ejected from the presence of God so that he could no longer compromise the happiness of the universe. So what does he do next? He turns his attention to humanity, because you and I were made in the image of God. If he could turn the human race against the Creator, then A, he'd have a kingdom of his own, and B, he'd prove that nobody really loves God of their own free will, not if they're presented with a choice. What happened in Eden was a matter of human beings handing the keys of this world to the serpent. We were originally given dominion over this planet. We were meant to serve as stewards for God. But we willingly gave that dominion to the serpent. So, now let's look at the third temptation of Christ, because this is really interesting. It says, "Again, the devil took him up on an exceedingly high mountain and showed him all the kingdoms of the world and their glory. And he said to him, 'All these things I will give you if you will fall down and worship me.'" Imagine the damage it would have caused if the second Adam, the new head of the human race, also bowed to the devil's wishes. In reality, Christ had come to destroy the devil's claims and to take back the planet. But if Jesus does this, everything is lost. What we have in the third temptation is the offer of a shortcut, which is what a lot of temptations are. They're just an offer to cheat. The devil disingenuously acknowledges that the world should be Christ's possession, and he knows full well why Jesus has come. When Messiah comes, God told the serpent, he will bruise your head. If Jesus was successful, if he went to the cross, everything the devil had accomplished in this world would be ruined. This is why you find such a concerted effort to prevent the birth of Christ all the way through the Bible. The Old Testament records this ongoing campaign to prevent the devil's ruin, to prevent Messiah from coming. This is why Cain murdered his brother Abel. It's because Abel was righteous and he showed faith in the coming Messiah. And everybody knew that Messiah would come from a line of faithful people. So the devil has him eliminated. It's also why the children of Israel rebelled against God again and again and again and again by adopting the religious practices of their pagan neighbors. At one point, they even turned to the worship of Molech, a cruel pagan deity who demanded human sacrifice. The prophet Jeremiah described it like this in Jeremiah 32. And they built the high places of Baal, which are in the valley of the son of Hinnom, to cause their sons and daughters to pass through the fire to Molech, which I did not command them, nor did it come into my mind that they should do this abomination to cause Judah to sin. Everybody knew that one of these days, one of those firstborn sons of Israel would be Messiah. And here they were, unbelievably sacrificing their children to the white-hot arms of a steel idol. It was an incredibly cruel practice. And there was a distinct possibility that maybe, just maybe, someone would actually kill the coming Christ child. Then we have the infanticidal campaign by Herod, the imposter king who didn't have a legitimate claim to the throne. He suddenly finds out that the ancient prophecies were coming to pass when visitors from the east informed him that the star they'd been expecting had suddenly appeared in the night sky. So Herod launched a campaign to murder every child under the age of two. You'll notice it's the same thing Pharaoh did with the sons of Israel about 1,500 years earlier. And you'll notice in Matthew chapter 2, the issue of worship forms the focal point for that story. Where is he who has been born king of the Jews, the Magi ask, for we have seen his star in the east and have come to worship him. Well, go find him, Herod said, so I can worship him too. It's another attempt to derail the coming triumph of the cross. And now that Jesus has arrived in person, now that all the previous attempts to get rid of him have failed, there is one last-ditch effort to keep the cross from happening. I'll be right back after this.
2: 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Sometimes we don't have all the answers. But that's where the Bible comes in. It's our guide to a more fulfilling life. Here at the Voice of Prophecy, we've created the Discover Bible Guides to be your guide to the Bible. They're designed to be simple, easy to use, and provide answers to many of life's toughest questions. And they're absolutely free. So jump online now or give us a call and start your journey of discovery.
0: In the last temptation of Christ, at least in Matthew's account, we find the devil proudly showing off the kingdoms of the world. He's really pointing to his own domain, the world that we built under his influence, a place where people build their lives around the philosophy of the fallen. Now, I've mentioned this on other programs, but what you really have in worldly kingdoms is something of an artificial paradise. Once we compromised the paradise of God, once we broke trust with our Creator, we found ourselves living outside of Eden. Now, I know there are some of you listening who assume that all of this is nothing more than a fairy tale with angels and devils, a talking snake, the Garden of Eden, and so on. But stick with me. At the very least, consider the principles in these stories because I think you'll find they say a lot about the way that you and I choose to live. Now, personally, I believe the story is history. And I honestly think there are good reasons for believing that, but that would be a topic for another day. What I've noticed is just how compelling many skeptics find the themes in the book of Genesis. Somehow, even if they think these things never actually happened, they still see a lot of wisdom in the themes and symbols found in this rather masterful narrative. What many people have noticed is that we all seem to have this inborn memory of a better time and a better place. Somehow, we instinctively know something is wrong with this world, the way we currently live. And somehow, we know there's got to be a better way, or there used to be a better way. Early on in the book of Genesis, you find the human race turning to its own ingenuity to make up for the loss of a perfect existence. In the fourth chapter of Genesis, we have the first mention of a city, and it's built by Cain, the man who murdered his own brother. Then in Genesis 10, we find the foundations of the famous cities on the plain, places like Nineveh, Babylon, Erech, which sounds like the country of Iraq for a really good reason. When we were suddenly thrust into a much harsher world where we could no longer take our survival for granted, we scrambled to establish what amounts to be an artificial form of paradise. But very quickly, it became obvious that these urban centers were not paradise. Invariably, urban living only amplified our problems and made them worse. Regardless of our good intentions, fallen people are still just fallen people. And now we suddenly had self-interested despots accumulating power at the expense of everybody else. These are the kingdoms of the world. And in part, this is what Jesus came to redeem. Because, well, this is not the way that God actually wanted us to live. And He intends to restore us to what we used to be. But for now, there's a fallen angel laying claim to this planet because, let's face it, we gave him the keys. And the only way out of that mess is the cross of Christ. So what do we find in the third temptation? An offer to give it back. Because while the serpent got what he wanted from most of us, an unwitting adoption of his principles, what he really wants is worship. Laying claim to a fallen planet is not the same thing as sitting on the throne of God. And the devil knows it. So what does he ask for? Worship. Look, Jesus, why would you do this the hard way? Why go to a cross? I mean, look at these people. Look at the way they despise you. You sent them prophets, and they put the prophets to death. You pled with them, tears in your eyes, and they still went and worshiped idols and murdered their own children. And now you've come to live a really hard life, and you know they're going to treat you badly. I mean, just read the predictions of Isaiah. So why go through all this hassle? I'll just give you what you came for. And all you have to do? One tiny little act of worship. Of course, it was a lie. And if Jesus actually did this, everything would be lost. But pay attention to the nature of the temptation. It emphasizes that A, humanity's not worth God's effort, and B, there's an easy shortcut. And for right now today, I want you to focus on that shortcut. The cross was a horrible thing, and this story demonstrates quite convincingly that it was the only way to save us. It wasn't just a nice gesture designed to demonstrate God's love, although it certainly did do that. It was an absolute requirement if you and I are going to be saved. And if there was ever a moment when a shortcut would be tempting, this has got to be it. And that speaks volumes about the way that you and I try to live an authentic human life. Instinctively, we know the right thing to do, but if there's a shortcut that can get you there faster, you know most of us are probably going to take it. It's a lie about the nature of goodness, a lie about the nature of justice, a lie about the character of God. There is no shortcut when it comes to a meaningful relationship with the Creator, even though some people will tell you there is, which is one more reason I insist you've got to read the whole book. There's no other way. I'll be right back after this.
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0: At the end of the story, Jesus says, "Away with you, Satan, for it is written, you shall worship the Lord your God, and him only you shall serve." He refuses to take the shortcut because it's just too expensive. I mean, sin is always too expensive. You know, there's an interesting phenomenon you find in ancient history, and it has to do with some of the temple cults found in pagan cultures. Have you ever wondered why it is that so many ancient religions featured the presence of temple prostitutes? The way that history reads, you could visit the temple for two distinct purposes. First, to offer sacrifices to the pagan gods, and secondly, well, you get my drift. Both of those things, though, are shortcuts. When you worship an idol who can be easily paid off with a sacrifice, it's a shortcut to a meaningful relationship with God. There's no real accountability. It's just a quick financial transaction. The same holds true for prostitution. It's a shortcut to a meaningful relationship. There's no marriage, no accountability. There's no lifelong consideration for another person. It's just this empty and disappointing shortcut. Both of these things promise to meet our need for intimacy, intimacy with God, intimacy with another human being. But they fail to deliver every single time. Why? Because in the kingdom of God, there are no shortcuts, and Jesus knew it. "Come on, just bow down to me," the devil said. "I'll give you the kingdoms of this world." Why go through with a crucifixion, especially for these people? Why endure the rejection, the mockery, the humiliation, the pain? Why take the weight of these people's sins on yourself? There has got to be an easier way. But there wasn't. The cross is not a mere ornament to the story of the Bible. It's the centerpiece, the focal point of God's plan. Try as you might, there is no salvation apart from the cross of Christ. Everything that had to happen did happen so that you can be restored to a meaningful place in the kingdom of God. In Colossians chapter 1, the apostle writes, "For it pleased the Father that in him all the fullness should dwell, and by him to reconcile all things to himself, by him, whether things on earth or things in heaven, having made peace through the blood of his cross. And you who were once alienated and enemies in your mind by wicked works, yet now he has reconciled in the body of his flesh through death, to present you holy and blameless and above reproach in his sight." There was no shortcut, not for Jesus, not for you. This is the only way home, the only way to restore your heart, to find what the Bible calls the peace that passes understanding. All of this is possible because Jesus succeeded where you and I failed. He refused to take the easy way, and so should you. "Enter by the narrow gate," he taught, "for wide is the gate and broad is the way that leads to destruction. And there are many who go in by it, because narrow is the gate and difficult is the way which leads to life, and there are few who find it." What a shame. Because if there's one thing that's absolutely clear, it's the trail markers that lead to that narrow path. They're as plain as day in the pages of this book. And I get it. Reading the Bible can be difficult because where should you start? Some of you have started and then you give up right around those genealogies. So here's what we've done for you. We've got a comprehensive course that covers all the major themes of the Bible, and it's free. You can do it online, or you can actually ask me for hard copies of the course material, and we'll send it to you. Free, honestly. I just want you to have it. I know that traveling the narrow path can sound a little daunting, but I've got to tell you, I've been exploring that path imperfectly for 3 decades, and I wouldn't have it any other way. Thanks for joining me today. I'm Sean Boonstra, and this has been Authentic.
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0: love and mercy, God made Christ, who knew no sin, to be sin for us, so that in him we might be made the righteousness of God. Led by the Holy Spirit, we sense our need, acknowledge our sinfulness, repent of our transgressions, and exercise faith in Jesus as Savior and Lord. Substitute an example. This saving faith comes through the divine power of the Word and is the gift of God's grace. Through Christ, we are justified, adopted as God's sons and daughters, and delivered from the lordship of sin. Through the Spirit, we are born again and sanctified. The Spirit renews our minds, writes God's law of love in our hearts, and we are given the power to live a holy life. Abiding in Him, we become partakers of the divine nature and have assurance of salvation now and in the judgment.
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2: 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Prepare for a movement that is extraordinary, exhilarating, explosive, electrifying, and life-transforming.
1: 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This is the Good News Gospel Explosion 2026.
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3: 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Tips for healthy Christian finances. For many of us Christians, our financial circumstances can cause us to worry. However, as children of a great and powerful God, we don't have to be concerned, but rather we can trust in God's purpose regarding our finances.
4: Final truths. Financial stress does not disappear with hope alone. It disappears when you have structure, when you have created boundaries, when you have become disciplined and dependent on God. 2026 does not require you to be richer. No, it doesn't, okay? It requires you to be wiser, calmer, and more intentional. Ask God what He wants your financial life to look like. Then obey one disciplined decision at a time. Proverbs chapter 16 and verse 3 reminds us, commit your plans to the Lord and they will succeed.
3: I am Aletta St. Omer, and this has been Financial Matters. Thank you so much for listening.

0: learn about the Earth's wandering compass next on today's Creation Moment. And now, here's our Creation Moments host, Ian Taylor.
1: The Earth's magnetic field makes compasses work so that the Boy Scouts don't get lost in the woods and ships arrive at the correct port. The North Pole actually moves over time. This means that navigators periodically need updated information on the position of the North Pole for their charts. Many people have the idea that the Earth's magnetic field moves, but very slowly. However, the Earth's magnetic field offers some of the clearest evidences that the Earth is young. Geophysicists recently reported that the North Magnetic Pole has moved 800 kilometres northwest of where it was in 1904. That's a much faster rate of movement than many people imagined. However, its speed and direction of movement are about what was expected by the geophysicists. They also report that the magnetic pole has moved as much as 80 kilometres in one day. Measurements taken over the last 150 years show that the Earth's magnetic field is decaying. When Christ walked the hills of Palestine, the magnetic field was twice as powerful as it is today. The Earth is much more dynamic and changeable than most people, including many scientists, think. These rapid changes in the position of the magnetic pole and the rapid decay of the magnetic field offer evidence that the Earth is much younger than many people think. One expert has shown that the decaying magnetic field means that the Earth could not be much more older than the Bible's genealogies indicate.
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capital. Humans have a questionable track record in working with nature. We've fouled rivers and oceans. So many creatures are now extinct or endangered. And in some parts of the world, air pollution causes millions of deaths each year. And it looks like there's no turning back, addicted as we are to convenience and prosperity. Genesis 2:15, and the Lord God took the man and put him into the Garden of Eden to dress it and to keep it. To keep it. We've made a few missteps there. Yet there's coming a day when God will make all things new. We'll dwell in what the Bible calls a new earth, without pollutions or harmful chemicals or food additives that cause health problems. When God made the earth, everything was good. It's hard to say that about the world today. But just as God remakes sinners, God will remake this sinful earth. We have an eternity to look forward to where everything will be perfect. No sin, no sorrow, no sadness, no suffering. And it won't be long. When Jesus comes back, he makes everything new. That's a day worth being ready for. John Bradshaw, It Is Written.

0: Jesus gives us hope in pointing us to the new world. The Great Controversy, the last paragraph says, "The Great Controversy is ended. 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

0: Today's weather report is provided by the UNR Met Office in V4 St. Lucia, and the following weather information was released at 12 noon today, Monday the 11th of May 2026. Today's forecaster is Vigil Saltibus. Present weather at UNR Airport is partly cloudy. Present weather at George F.L. Charles Airport is partly cloudy. Present temperature at UNR Airport is 30 degrees Celsius or 86 degrees Fahrenheit. Last night's minimum temperature at UNR Airport was 26 degrees Celsius or 79 degrees Fahrenheit. Relative humidity at UNR Airport is 68%. The wind at UNR Airport is from the east, 23 miles per hour or 37 kilometers per hour. The rainfall in the 24-hour period that ended at 8 a.m. today at UNR Airport, 0.6 millimeters, at George F.L. Charles Airport, 0.5 millimeters. Total rainfall for the month of May thus far at UNR Airport, 18.1 millimeters, at George F.L. Charles Airport, 4.2 millimeters. The sun will set today at 6:22 p.m. It rise tomorrow at 5:37 a.m. Forecast for St. Lucia, valid for the next 24 hours. The winds will be blowing from east near 22 miles per hour or 35 kilometers per hour. The weather fair skies becoming cloudy at times with a few brief showers. Marine forecast for seas in a 25 mile or 40 kilometer radius from St. Lucia. Tides for Cashies Harbour high at present, low at 5:21 p.m. Tides for V4B high at 12:17 p.m., low at 6:48 p.m. The seas moderate to locally rough with waves 5 to 7 feet or 1.5 to 2.1 meters. Small craft operators and sea bathers advised to exercise caution due to above normal seas. Forecast for the Lesser Antilles, fair skies becoming cloudy at times with a few showers. Today's weather summary, the Atlantic High Pressure System will maintain moderate easterly winds across the region during the next 24 hours. Patches of low-level clouds drifting along the wind flow will cause some brief showers over the Lesser Antilles during the forecast period. A tropical wave located a few hundred miles southeast of the Windward Islands is moving westward near 8 miles per hour or 13 kilometers per hour. Another tropical wave located over the far eastern tropical Atlantic is moving westward near 12 miles per hour or 19 kilometers per hour. And this has been it for today's weather report. And for a repeat of this weather report or for more information on present weather conditions, you can call the weather hotline at 454-3452 or visit the St. Lucia weather page at www.slumet.gov.lc. And the weather report can be heard tomorrow, that is at 12:15 p.m. Today's report was brought to you by the Solbex Gas Station.
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0: 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The community notice board is a free service of Praise FM that lets you know what is happening in your area that is of community interest. The Canary Seventh-day Adventist Church presents Amazing Truth Bible Seminar, Ancient Words, Present Power. Some of the topics: what is the purpose of life? What happens after death? Is there hope for our world? How can we understand Bible prophecy? And the answers start May 17th. It runs nightly and at the time 7 p.m. nightly, and Sabbath sessions 9 a.m. The presenter is Pastor Jeremiah Favrier. The Canary's Seventh-day Adventist Church, in collaboration with Health Region 6 and 7, presents Health Fair 2026, Your Health, Your Life, Our Mission, Sunday, May 17th, 9:30 a.m. to 1 p.m., and all services are free. 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The women, pap smears, breast examinations, vouchers for mammograms, and for the men, free PSA screening, diabetes test, cholesterol testing, blood pressure checks, blood sugar testing, BMI and metabolic screening, and there will be counseling on diet and nutrition, and a free doctor visit for everyone. 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May 23rd, 2026 at the Mark SDA Church at 9 a.m. And if you are in need of transportation, please contact the AYS department. And the Catrice SDA Church continues with the midday prayer, that is from 12:30 to 1:30 p.m. at the church. And it's a simple space, no pressure, no rush, just a time to pause, reflect, and reconnect with God together. 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So take full charge of this opportunity. And this is all for our community notices for today. 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We are located across the street from the Camille Henry School parking lot, upstairs the Good News SDA Church. 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

0: Good afternoon to you boys and girls. It is time for your story for today. But just before that, let me take the time to greet you. I hope that you are all doing well and that you had a wonderful day at school. Well, today's story will be done by Ashim Antoine. And I do pray that you enjoy the selection and that it draws you closer and closer to your father. Do enjoy today's story, boys and girls.
1: 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Today, my story is entitled School of Smiles. Before we begin, let us pray. Heavenly Father, thank you for this day. Thank you for all the many blessings you've given us. As your children listen to this story, pray, Lord, that all the lessons they learn will help them to live better lives in your name. Amen. Before we begin, let us listen to a special

6, father began to look for a good school for his daughter in India. He didn't want Amira to just go to any school, because he wanted his little girl to go to the best school. But where could he find such a school to start, for her to start first grade? The question bothered father as he ate breakfast. The question bothered father as he went to work. The question bothered his father as he got his hair cut after work. "What is a good school where I can send my daughter?" he asked the barber. "Send her to the Seventh-day Adventist school," the barber said. "It's a great school." The father had never heard of Seventh-day Adventists. He was not a Christian. He had been raised in another world religion. But he was impressed that the barber had recommended the Adventist school. He sent Amira to study at that school. Amira loved the school. She came at home after school every day talking about Jesus. She sang joyful Christian songs that she had learned. She told her father about the stories that she had heard from the Bible. She showed her father how she was learning how to pray. Father loved hearing about what Amira was learning at school. But what amazed him the most was Amira's smiles. He had never seen her so happy. Before she had started going to the school, she had always looked sad. But now she was smiling as brightly as the sun. Father was so delighted to see his little girl was so happy. He wished that he could be as happy as her. But he couldn't because he didn't feel well. His stomach often hurt, and the pain made him feel very sad. Amira noticed that father wasn't smiling like her. She wanted him to be happy. Even though she was only 6, she had a brilliant idea. "Come to the school," she said. "Someone will pray for you." So the next time father took Amira to school, he followed her inside. Would someone pray for him? Near Amira's classroom, father saw the school accountant. The accountant helped count the school's money. "Would you pray for me?" the father asked. The accountant gladly prayed for father. He asked God to give father good health and happiness. After the prayer, the accountant told the school pastor about father. The school pastor contacted father and asked if he would like to study the Bible. Father agreed, and he and the pastor met to study the Bible. His father was amazed at the things he had learned about Jesus. Amira had told him some things about Jesus, but now he was reading things he had never known. "Did you know this all your life?" he asked the pastor. "I wish I had known this many years ago." Father began to grow happier and happier and happier and happier and happier. He smiled more and more and more and more. Soon, he and Amira began to read the Bible together. They began to read church together. He and Amira were perhaps the happiest father and daughter in all of India. "Stop going to church," mother told father. "Stop reading the Bible." Mother was angry at father because she didn't know Jesus, and she didn't want to know Jesus. She belonged to another world religion, and she absolutely did not want father and Amira reading the Bible or going to church on Sabbath. Father did not know what to do. As mother complained, father's stomach pains got worse. Adventist friends took him to the hospital and cared for him there. The doctor said father needed an operation. Something amazing happened whilst father waited for the operation. He lay in bed. He had a dream that he saw Jesus. Father had never seen such a kind face. It was so beautiful.
One look at his face filled Father with peace and calmness. "Do not be afraid," Jesus said. "I am with you." In the dream, Father also saw the pastor. He understood that the pastor was a good man who was bringing him closer to Jesus. After the operation, Father had another dream. This time, he saw Jesus smiling reassuringly at him. After that, Father had no more doubt about what to do. He wanted to give his heart to Jesus. Mother heard the news. She became very angry. She was so angry that she went to another room to sleep at night. Alone in bed, Father couldn't fall asleep. He wondered if he had made the right decision giving his heart to Jesus. Then he felt Jesus, like Jesus came into the room. He didn't see Jesus, but it was like Jesus came in and touched him on the shoulder. He felt complete peace. He felt complete peace. He felt, and then Father decided to follow Jesus no matter what. When Mother saw that Father made up his mind to follow Jesus, she began to calm down. She remembered that Adventists had helped care for Father in the hospital. She decided that they must be good people. When the Adventist church offered some free medical care, she went with Father to the church for the first time. She was impressed with the people that she saw at the church. She saw that they were kind and loving. She stopped being angry with Father and Amira. Today, Father is praying for Mother to accept Jesus. Amira is praying for Mother to accept Jesus as well. They want Mother to be happy like them. Father is happy he sent Amira to that Seventh-day Adventist school. Amira is happy that she goes to the school. It changed Amira's life. It changed Father's life. And they believe it will change Mother's life. They think it's the happiest school ever. Before we end, let's pray. Heavenly Father, thank you for all you've done for us. We pray, Lord, that your spirit will be with us and help us to share

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1: 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The Israelites are afraid.

boys and girls, this takes us to the end of the program for today. I hope you enjoyed the story and the songs that were selected. Join us tomorrow, God's willing. That is from 4:30 to 5. But tomorrow, you will hear from the program, Your Story Hour. 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The devotion, This Day with God. The topic, The Way, The Truth, The Life. And at 9, you will hear the daily lesson study of Pastor Walston Charles. I wish you all a wonderful evening. I pray that the Lord will continue to bless, keep, and direct your life. See you tomorrow, God's willing. That is from 2 to 5 p.m. right here on Praise FM.

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3: 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Yes, St. Lucia will never be the same again.
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0: Scripture is inspired by God and profitable for teaching, for reproof, for correction, for training in righteousness, so that the man of God may be adequate, equipped for every good work. Enjoy the following reading of God's Word.
1: Chapter 24. And the Lord spake unto Moses, saying, Command the children of Israel that they bring unto thee pure oil olive beaten for the light, to cause the lamps to burn continually. Without the veil of the testimony in the tabernacle of the congregation shall Aaron order it from the evening unto the morning before the Lord continually. It shall be a statute forever in your generations. He shall order the lamps upon the pure candlestick before the Lord continually. And thou shalt take fine flour and bake 12 cakes thereof, 2/10 deals shall be in one cake. And thou shalt set them in 2 rows, 6 on a row upon the pure table before the Lord. And thou shalt put pure frankincense upon each row, that it may be on the bread for a memorial, even an offering made by fire unto the Lord. Every Sabbath he shall set it in order before the Lord continually, being taken from the children of Israel by an everlasting covenant. And it shall be Aaron's and his sons, and they shall eat it in the holy place. For it is most holy unto him of the offerings of the Lord made by fire by a perpetual statute. And the son of an Israelite woman, whose father was an Egyptian, went out among the children of Israel. And this son of the Israelitish woman and a man of Israel strove together in the camp. And the Israelitish woman's son blasphemed the name of the Lord and cursed. And they brought him unto Moses, and his mother's name was Shelomith, the daughter of Debri, of the tribe of Dan. And they put him in ward, that the mind of the Lord might be shewed them. And the Lord spake unto Moses, saying, Bring forth him that hath cursed without the camp, and let all that heard him lay their hands upon his head, and let all the congregation stone him. And thou shalt speak unto the children of Israel, saying, Whosoever curseth his God shall bear his sin. And he that blasphemeth the name of the Lord, he shall surely be put to death. And all the congregation shall certainly stone him, as well as the stranger, as he that is born in the land, when he blasphemeth the name of the Lord, shall be put to death. And he that killeth any man shall surely be put to death. And he that killeth a beast shall make it good, beast for beast. And if a man cause a blemish in his neighbor, as he hath done, so shall it be done to him. Breach for breach, eye for eye, tooth for tooth, as he hath caused a blemish in a man, so shall it be done to him again. And he that killeth a beast, he shall restore it, and he that killeth a man, he shall be put to death. Ye shall have one manner of law, as well as for the stranger, as for one of your own country, for I am the Lord your God. And Moses spake to the children of Israel, that they should bring forth him that had cursed out of the camp, and stone him with stones. And the children of Israel did as the Lord commanded Moses. 25. And the Lord spake unto Moses in Mount Sinai, saying, Speak unto the children of Israel, and say unto them, When ye come into the land which I give you, then shall the land keep a Sabbath unto the Lord. 6 years thou shalt sow thy field, and 6 years thou shalt prune thy vineyard, and gather in the fruit thereof. But in the 7th year shall be a Sabbath of rest unto the land, a Sabbath for the Lord. Thou shalt neither sow thy field nor prune thy vineyard. That which groweth of its own accord of thy harvest thou shalt not reap, neither gather the grapes of thy vine undressed, for it is a year of rest unto the land. And the Sabbath of the land shall be meat for you, for thee, and for thy servant, and for thy maid, and for thy hired servant, and for thy stranger that sojourneth with thee. And for thy cattle, and for the beasts that are in thy land, shall all the increase thereof be meat. And thou shalt number 7 Sabbaths of years unto thee, 7 times 7 years. And the space of the 7 Sabbaths of years shall be unto thee 49 years. Then shalt thou cause the trumpet of the jubilee to sound on the 10th day of the 7th month, in the day of atonement, shall ye make the trumpet sound throughout all your land. And ye shall hallow the 50th year, and proclaim liberty throughout all the land unto all the inhabitants thereof. It shall be a jubilee unto you, and ye shall return every man unto his possession, and ye shall return every man unto his family. A jubilee shall that 50th year be unto you. Ye shall not sow, neither reap that which groweth of itself in it, nor gather the grapes in it of thy vine undressed. For it is the jubilee, it shall be holy unto you. Ye shall eat the increase thereof out of the field. In the year of this jubilee ye shall return every man unto his possession. And if thou sell aught unto thy neighbor, or buyest aught of thy neighbor's land, ye shall not oppress one another. According to the number of years after the jubilee thou shalt buy of thy neighbor, and according unto the number of years of the fruits he shall sell unto thee. According to the multitude of years thou shalt increase the price thereof, and according to the fewness of years thou shalt diminish the price of it. For according to the number of the years of the fruits doth he sell unto thee. Ye shall not therefore oppress one another, but thou shalt fear thy God, for I am the Lord your God. Wherefore ye shall do my statutes, and keep my judgments, and do them, and ye shall dwell in the land in safety. And the land shall yield her fruit, and ye shall eat your fill, and dwell therein in safety. And if ye shall say, What shall we eat the seventh year? Behold, we shall not sow nor gather in our increase. Then I will command my blessing upon you in the sixth year, and it shall bring forth fruit for 3 years. And ye shall sow the eighth year, and eat yet of old fruit until the ninth year. Until her fruits come in, ye shall eat of the old store. The land shall not be sold forever, for the land is mine, for ye are strangers and sojourners with me. And in all the land of your possession ye shall grant a redemption for the land. If thy brother be waxen poor, and hath sold away some of his possession, and if any of his kin come to redeem it, then shall he redeem that which his brother sold. And if the man have done to redeem it, and himself be able to redeem it, then let him count the years of the sale thereof, and restore the overplus unto the man to whom he sold it, that he may return unto his possession. But if he be not able to restore it to him, then that which is sold shall remain in the hand of him that hath bought it until the year of jubilee. And in the jubilee it shall go out, and he shall return unto his possession. And if a man sell a dwelling house in a walled city, then he may redeem it within a whole year after it is sold. Within a full year may he redeem it. And if it be not redeemed within the space of a full year, then the house that is in the walled city shall be established for ever to him that bought it throughout his generations. It shall not go out in the jubilee. But the houses of the villages which have no wall round about them shall be counted as the fields of the country. They may be redeemed, and they shall go out in the jubilee. Notwithstanding the cities of the Levites and the houses of the cities of their possession, may the Levites redeem at any time. And if a man purchase of the Levites, then the house that was sold and the city of his possession shall go out in the year of jubilee, for the houses of the cities of the Levites are their possession among the children of Israel. But the field of the suburbs of their cities may not be sold, for it is their perpetual possession. And if thy brother be waxen poor and fallen in decay with thee, then thou shalt relieve him, yea, though he be a stranger or a sojourner, that he may live with thee. Take thou no usury of him, or increase, but fear thy God, that thy brother may live with thee. Thou shalt not give him thy money upon usury, nor lend him thy victuals for increase. I am the Lord your God, which brought you forth out of the land of Egypt to give you the land of Canaan, and to be your God. And if thy brother that dwelleth by thee be waxen poor and be sold unto thee, thou shalt not compel him to serve as a bondservant, but as an hired servant and as a sojourner. He shall be with thee and shall serve thee unto the year of jubilee. And then shall he depart from thee, both he and his children with him, and shall return unto his own family, and unto the possession of his fathers shall he return. For they are my servants, which I brought forth out of the land of Egypt. They shall not be sold as bondmen. Thou shalt not rule over him with rigor, but shall fear thy God. Both thy bondmen and thy bondmaids, which thou shalt have, shall be of the heathen that are round about you. Of them shall ye buy bondmen and bondmaids. Moreover, of the children of the strangers that do sojourn among you, of them shall ye buy, and of their families that are with you, which they begat in your land, and they shall be your possession. And ye shall take them as an inheritance for your children after you, to inherit them for a possession. They shall be your bondmen forever. But over your brethren, the children of Israel, ye shall not rule one over another with rigor. And if a sojourner or stranger wax rich by thee, and thy brother that dwelleth by him wax poor, and sell himself unto the stranger or sojourner by thee, or to the stock of the stranger's family, after that he is sold, he may be redeemed again. One of his brethren may redeem him. Either his uncle or his uncle's son may redeem him, or any that is nigh of kin unto him of his family may redeem him, or if he be able, he may redeem himself. And he shall reckon with him that bought him from the year that he was sold to him unto the year of Jubilee, and the price of his sale shall be according unto the number of years, according to the time of an hired servant shall it be with him. If there be yet many years behind according unto them, he shall give again the price of his redemption out of the money that he was bought for. And if there remain but few years unto the year of Jubilee, then he shall count with him, and according unto his years shall he give him again the price of his redemption. And as a yearly hired servant shall he be with him, and the other shall not rule with rigor over him in thy sight. And if he be not redeemed in these years, then he shall go out in the year of Jubilee, both he and his children with him. For unto me the children of Israel are servants. They are my servants, whom I brought forth out of the land of Egypt. I am the Lord your God.
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1: We are going to talk about how to use soursop leaves for insomnia, which is the inability to fall asleep or to remain asleep long enough to feel rested, especially when this is a problem that continues over time. Steep 9 soursop leaves in 1 liter of boiling water for 30 minutes. 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

0: Spirit prophecy reminds us in Helping Daily Living, page 25, we cannot afford to let our spirit chaff over any real or supposed wrong done to ourselves. Self is the enemy we most need to fear. No form of vice has a more baleful effect upon the character than as human passion, not under the control of the Holy Spirit. No other victory we can gain would be so precious as a victory gained over self.
1: Father in heaven, we thank you for what you're doing here this weekend at Southwest Youth Conference, and we thank you for this opportunity that we have to be here to learn more about you, and I pray that we will make decisions this weekend that will further and deepen our walk with you. And I pray that as we go through this presentation this afternoon, that the information in here will give us encouragement, that if we've been struggling with something, that we can gain encouragement, that you can help us to trust in you, to develop new habits. So bless me now as we spend some time on this topic. I pray in Jesus' name, amen. So this presentation is going to be on the science of the brain, which as a neurologist I certainly find interesting, although I'll readily admit I rarely talk about the brain, except to my patients in clinic, but I don't usually do presentations on this. I actually like talking about the Bible, but this is a very important topic, so I'm glad that we can spend some time talking about the brain. And so let's just go ahead and

Get started here. So the human brain, which is the body organ that houses the mind, is the most important structure in the human body. And that's my opinion, but I think it's obviously important, because if you lose your mind, nothing else really matters. And if you don't have an operational, functional brain, you know, all of a sudden the things that you've worked so hard on, technical abilities you may have, everything just kind of goes with it. So, and of course, there's a difference between the brain and the mind. The brain is simply the physical organ, the structure, the tissue, and the mind is who you are as a person. And who you really are as a person, you know, what constitutes who you are as a person? You know, we all can put on a good front for who we are as a person, but the real you, that which constitutes who you are as a real person, happens right here in your mind. And that's the thoughts and the feelings that you have when nobody can necessarily tell what you're thinking. So when you're just kind of sitting around and nobody's with you, you're driving around town, and your mind is going through its process of thoughts and the feelings that are generated based on the thoughts that you have, that's who you really are. It's not the good front that you put on for the job interview. Hopefully that's the real you, but you can put on a good front for the job interview, and then the real you shows up. So who you are is right here, especially in the frontal lobe. It's in the mind, and the thoughts and the feelings that you have on an ongoing basis determines who you are as a person. So that's why I say that this is the most important structure in the human body. I mean, I don't want to have any injury or damage to any part of my body, but I'll take a broken foot over a concussion. That's just the way it is. Continuing on. So the mind controls the rest of the body. And the choices that we make in the mind determine our human destiny. Now, there's such a thing that we call the lower passions and the higher passions. And the higher level of thinking, the critical thinking, happens in the brain, and then you have the rest of the body, the lower passions, the appetite. And, you know, sometimes we give more credit to our stomach than we really should, and other areas of appetite. It's like, well, I was just so hungry, I mean, I couldn't help it. No, your mind controls your stomach. Your mind controls the rest of your body. It's only by the grace of God, but you can make choices that can lead to good outcomes in the rest of your body. So your stomach is actually reliant on your brain, your mind, to keep it from being overloaded. Even though it's telling you that it's hungry at 10 o'clock at night or whatever, your brain can do better than your stomach every time, if you let your brain do the thinking for you. So the mind controls the rest of the body. The choices that are made in the mind determine our human destiny. And I can tell you certainly as a neurologist that I wouldn't say all. I mean, for example, people who have carpal tunnel syndrome and they have numbness in their hands, that's not because they've made poor choices in their mind. That comes from the type of job that sometimes they're required to do because of the need they have to support their family, and they do repetitive work and then they get numbness in their hands. And so I'm not talking about that kind of neurologic difficulty, but a lot of the neurologic illnesses that I see originate from poor choices in the mind. And in fact, I am often called upon to do evaluations for patients who end up not having neurologic issues, but they think they're neurologic. So I'll have people routinely come into my clinic, and I just saw someone recently who was in very good shape and ran marathons, but due to anxiety issues, started developing sensations
that were electrical shock-like sensations in her head after she would run for about a mile. And she was convinced she had some kind of a tumor or other issue in her brain. And she saw several neurologists, and then somehow she came to see me. And I did what's called the hyperventilation test. You can try this at home if you want. It's not that hard to do. You just hyperventilate. And if you get the same symptoms within 3 minutes of hyperventilating, chances are it's an anxiety-induced condition. And sure enough, within 15 seconds, she got that electrical shock-like sensation in her head. Now, it's not too hard to figure out. If you're jogging, eventually you're going to be hyperventilating because you're jogging, right? But because of her anxiety issue, it created some other issues. But a lot of what I see in my clinic, people who have anxiety issues, depression, people who've had even other health issues, people who've had strokes, people who have other similar things, they've made poor choices in the mind that lead to poor health conditions, such as hypertension, diabetes, high cholesterol, and then you develop neurologic symptoms and diseases because of that. So the mind controls the rest of the body, and the choices that we make in the mind, you know, I'm starting to get older. When I lived here in Loma Linda, I thought I was young, and, well, I didn't think I was invincible, but I did think I was young. And, boy, I'm pushing 40 now. That's kind of discouraging. I came here when I was 23 years old, so that's, you know. But when you're young, you think that it doesn't really matter so much what you're doing, but the older you get, the more you realize that the choices you're making are affecting your life in significant ways. So, let's keep going here. Philippians, and by the way, the title of the message is The Science of the Mind of Christ. So, Philippians 2:5 calls us to have the mind of Christ. Now, let's just talk about the mind of Christ a little bit. I mean, and Pastor Batchelor read that verse at the end of his sermon today. Let this mind be in you, which was also in Christ Jesus, who being in the form of God, thought it not robbery to be equal with God, but made himself of no reputation, and humbled himself, became obedient unto the death of the cross. So, yeah, the sermon today was really a good segue to what we're talking about this afternoon. Oh, by the way, I should tell you this. Elder Batchelor came up to me in the hall after the sermon, and he's like, hey, you know how I said I was going to change my talk at the last minute? I was going to talk about what you're talking this afternoon. So that's interesting how the Lord kind of works that way. So I had this topic covered, so he was impressed to change it to a different thing. The mind of Christ. If we could all have the mind of Christ, wow, what kind of a difference would that make in the decisions we make on a daily basis? You know, making himself of no reputation, and in the original that means he emptied himself. He emptied himself, especially of his divinity, but he emptied himself of all human selfishness and was completely unselfish and obedient, humble, was willing to go to the cross. You know, you talk about being made of no reputation and, you know, talking about pride. How many issues could be resolved if we were content with no reputation? Because what this passage of Scripture is teaching us, and again, we're going to be talking about how we can have the mind of Christ and the science behind the mind of Christ, but what this passage of Scripture is showing us is that reputation doesn't matter, but character does. Now, if you have good character, you're going to have a good reputation, generally speaking. Although Jesus was hated. He didn't have a good reputation by the Pharisees. But Jesus wasn't concerned about his reputation. He was concerned about character. So he emptied himself, and he humbled himself, and he was obedient, even to the death of the cross. And so many issues that we have as human beings is because we're concerned about our reputation. And because we're concerned about our reputation, and that's because we have a pride problem,
that leads us to make decisions that lead to bad outcomes in a variety of ways. It could be lifestyle choices. We're concerned about our reputation, so we dress a certain way, or we eat a certain way. We hang out with certain groups of people. I mean, you know, I was talking to somebody yesterday who was asking for advice. What would you give advice to a first-year medical student? And this is sort of related, and I was like, well, you know, it was interesting to me that when I went through medical school, the people who were at the bottom of the class tended to hang out together, and when it came time for exams, they would complain about how the exams were just so hard and so unreasonable, and this is so unfair, and a lot of them were failing the exams, and then they would just talk to each other, and then they would make themselves feel better about themselves, and so in their little group, their reputation was okay among themselves. But again, the Bible says, comparing yourselves among yourselves, you're not wise. They should have been hanging out with people at the top of the class who set the bar high and said, what more can I learn, not how little can I get by with the pass. So that's always a piece of advice I give to people who are starting school, and that doesn't, not just medical school, any type of study. Ellen White says, success in any line demands a definite aim. And if you're like, my aim is to barely clear the bar, boy, I don't want to come see you as a doctor. I mean, or dentist, or mechanic. I want to go to the best car mechanic in town, not someone who barely got through. So, we're concerned about reputation so much. We're not willing to humble ourselves, to be obedient. And so we're talking about the science of the mind of Christ. And so now we're going to get into some of the pathways. And there's a lot of spiritual application here. But we're going to discuss neuroanatomical pathways of habit formation. So when you look at this slide, and we'll get into this, but this is a neuron in the brain. And this neuron talks to other neurons. And we'll get into that. But it's amazing how habits can be formed in the brain. And we will see that it is possible through God's power to form habit pathways that will help us to have the mind of Christ. And again, this mind of Christ is a mind that is not interested in reputation, but character and humility and in following the will of God. So, here's a few scriptural verses to add to this. As a man thinks in his heart, so is he. You know, the way you think on a daily basis, I've already said this, but the way you think on a daily basis, that is who you are. And again, we can all put on a good front here at Southwest Youth Conference. Praise the Lord. We love Jesus. So good to be here. Jesus is coming soon. We can all say the right things and do the right thing, you know, in a group. But what are you like when nobody's around? Are you in your heart, are you like, boy, I hope Jesus is coming soon, or boy, I hope not yet, I want to get married and have kids? Now let me tell you something. I am very happily married, and I have two wonderful kids, and I wouldn't trade them for the world. But nobody in this life can replace who Jesus is to me. And if you'd rather have other people in this earth first, then Jesus isn't most important to you. So, just think about that. But as you think in your heart, so you are. Do you really want Jesus to come? What do you think about people who cross you? You know, we could, you know, sometimes we can be even good and put a smile on our face and make it look like somebody didn't offend us, but in our heart, we're like, I'm going to get them next time. I'll be subtle about it, but when my opportunity comes to get back at them, they're going to be sorry that they crossed the line with me. As a man thinks in his heart, so is he. That's not how Jesus would think. Jesus humbled himself. Father, forgive them, for they know not what they do. And so, you know, I've given this presentation in a couple of different settings. I gave this at the Northern Caribbean University, Adventist University in Jamaica, a couple of years ago. And it was a bit of a different emphasis. And I've given this also at Andrews University for a health
seminar there. This is definitely going to have more of a spiritual component for a Sabbath afternoon presentation. And one of the things that I really want to drive home is that we all need to allow God to help us to develop better habit patterns in our thinking, especially as it relates to Christianity in a general sense. How do we relate to people, especially the ones that we don't get along with, or even people that we're close to that can rub us the wrong way? And a lot of us have developed bad habit patterns that has led to bitterness and frustration, and you get into these negative cycles in your family where you just start pushing buttons and those habit pathways start firing and they're ready to go, and you already know what the preset buttons are to push. You have your preset responses and you go into your battle modes, and before you know it, it's all there. And you've had, and some of you who've been married for a while have years of experience at this. And what Scripture is teaching is that we can overcome these types of pathways. Our pattern of thinking can be positive or negative. We've all been around those who are cheerful and delightful to be around because of a tendency to have an optimistic look. Now I give my wife credit for this slide. She put these pictures together. I want to pick that picture, but that's fine, whatever. But I mean, you know, I have an aunt who, ever since I was a kid growing up, she was always so positive, always so nice to be around. We always look forward to being with her. And I better be careful what I say because this is being recorded. I have someone that I guess is a relative. Yeah, she's a relative. I better stop right there. I'm just not going to say anything else. We can all identify people. If I could have gotten away without saying she, I would have been okay. We all have people in our families or associates where your human tendency, when you find out they're coming over, is like, oh no. Because they're not the happy person. They're this type of person. And they're going to pour out their life story of how awful life is. Oh, you just don't know. Now, mind you, I'm not trying to put anybody down if you're in this situation in life right now. But if you're in the situation in life right now, you need to change. It's not a good place to be. It's like, oh, I'm not sleeping at night. Oh, my cat doesn't even like me anymore. And then people will be polite enough to sometimes put up with it for a while, but if you're like that, you might notice that people have excuses for not coming over and not being around as much. You don't want to be this kind of person. And it's a habit. You develop a habit where you just start going into this, woe is me. It could be like, oh, my school is so hard. This is impossible. I can't believe anybody could ever do this. And oh, my family is this. My mom is this. My dad is this. My sister this. My brother that. My boyfriend this. My girlfriend that. And you're developing habits that are going to be hard to break if you keep hanging on to it. Now, you're going to be able to overcome it by the grace of God, but why develop a habit pathway that will be there the rest of your life? Especially for those of you who are young. Learn to develop positive habits. And look, I'm a human being. I have to fight these tendencies. So I'm speaking. Now, I'm not like the chronic. But, you know, I can certainly have my moments of negativity. So we've been around those who are very pessimistic, who can turn into any potential positive opportunity into a negative perspective. And we all know who we'd rather be around. And so the Bible says the way we think determines who we are. So what hope is there of thinking in the right direction? You know, you look at Romans, for example. Romans chapter 3, verses 10 and 11, it says, there is none righteous, no, not one. There is none that understands. There is none that seeks after God. Our natural tendency as human beings, the way our mind is wired because of the fall, because of sin, our natural tendency is to not understand and to not seek after God and to develop habit pathways that are negative.
So now, not every human being is born wired to be, you know, extremely, extremely negative. And there's actually, unfortunately, going to be some fairly positive thinking sinners that don't make it into heaven because they didn't give their life to Christ. But our natural tendency is to develop negative habit patterns. That's just the reality of living in a sinful world. There's none that understands. There's none that seeks after God. Now, this is part of the gospel in the book of Romans, that this is why we need God. This is why we need the gospel. So Paul develops this idea that this is the way we come into the world, but then he shows as we go through Romans that we don't have to stay that way. So we're continuing on. It's not our natural tendency to understand God in a way that would lead us to follow after Him or think His thoughts and have the mind of Christ. So when Scripture says, "Let this mind be in you, which is also in Christ Jesus," that's not a natural tendency for us. Our natural tendency is to not have the mind of Christ. It's to not understand. It's not to seek after God. In fact, if you read the list of things that happens in Romans 3, it starts in the mind. There's none that understands. There's none that seeks after God. And then you read, why don't we go ahead and read some of those verses just to see what Paul is saying in Romans chapter 3. After verses 10 and 11, here's what happens when your mind is wired in the wrong way. So there's none that understands, there's none that seeks after God. Verse 12, they are all gone out of the way, they are together become unprofitable, there is none that doeth good, no, not one. So wrong thinking leads to wrong action, no one does good. And then, verse 13, their throat is an open sepulcher or a grave. Well, that's pretty bad. And you know what? I have had to really seek God's grace to stop burying people in my mouth, in my throat, with my tongue. Because it's very easy to look at people who are doing dumb things and then to share that concern with others in a supposedly sanctified way. And the reality is it's not. It's actually unchristlike to do that. And I've had to learn that the hard way. In fact, about a year ago, I was at an event, and I had preached that Sabbath, and this was at a Saturday night meeting. I had preached that Sabbath morning about having revival and having the Spirit of God in our hearts, and I went to a meeting that night where we saw some friends from another church, and somehow they brought up the name of someone that I knew from somewhere else out of state, and the Spirit pricked my heart and said, "Don't say anything, Norman." And what did I do? I said something. And I shouldn't have said it. I said things about this person that were true, but they were unkind. And so it was kind of getting into the winter time in Tennessee. Boy, I miss the warm weather here, but anyway. But I don't miss the smog. So anyway, but it was getting winter time, and so I would, in the evening time, I would do... I have a wood stove, and so I was putting wood in the stove, and the Holy Spirit just started pricking my conscience. "Norman, why did you say that?" And I realized that with my tongue, I had buried this person into the sepulcher, the grave of my throat, to these other people that are very nice people at another church that I know very well. So when I spoke at their church, I go to their church every so often to preach, the first thing I did when I got to church that Sabbath, I came up to them and I said, "Please forgive me for what I said about that person." And they said, "Well, we accept your apology. We hadn't dwelt upon it." But, you know, it just, we need to learn to stop burying people with our tongue. "Hey, did you hear what so-and-so did? Boy, they're really, really..." Yeah. And then it just turns into a gossip session. And that's what
Paul is saying here. There's none that understands. There's none that seeks after God. Nobody's doing good. No, not one. And our when we're not following after God, our throat is an open sepulcher. With our tongues, we've used deceit. The poison of asps is under our lips. Our mouth is full of cursing and bitterness. Feet are swift to shed blood. Destruction and misery in our ways. The way of peace have they not known. That's what happens when you're disconnected from God. And then it concludes by saying, there is no fear of God before their eyes. And then it says, all the world may become guilty before God. All have sinned and come short of the glory of God. So this is the natural tendency of the human mind. It's to not seek after God. It's not to follow God. And it's to put people in the grave with our tongues. And to, we may not be literally killing them, but if we have hatred in our hearts, it's as good as murder. And our mouth is full of cursing and bitterness. We're as good as the children of Israel of old, murmuring and complaining. And so we have all these bad habits that we've developed. And I don't know about you, but I want the grace of God to change those bad habits in my life. Amen? Amazingly, and I love this, in the same book, Romans chapter 12, verses 1 and 2, where you see that there's none that understands, there's none that seeks after God. Yet when we come to Romans 12, 1 and 2, I beseech you therefore, brethren, by the mercies of God, that ye present your bodies a living sacrifice, wholly acceptable unto God, which is your reasonable service, and be not conformed to this world, but be ye transformed by the renewing of your mind, that ye may prove what is that good and acceptable and perfect will of God. Now, we're going to get into the science of a transformed mind, but I've showed you from the same book of Scripture that our mind naturally is to go the wrong way, and yet in the same book, we have been given the promise that we can be transformed by the renewing of our mind, that our mind doesn't have to stay bad forever. You don't have to continue to put people in the grave with your tongue. That's a habit you can break. Amen. You don't have to keep murmuring and complaining. Your mouth doesn't have to stay full of cursing and bitterness. It doesn't have to stay that way. Now, if you want to end up outside of the kingdom, don't change. But Scripture says we can be transformed by the renewing of our mind. And it's connected to the theme of this weekend. Paul says, I beseech you therefore, brethren, by the mercies of God, that ye present your bodies a living sacrifice. That's connected to Galatians 2:20. I am crucified with Christ. That's the living sacrifice. Nevertheless I live, yet not I, but Christ liveth in me. The life which I now live in the flesh, I live by the faith of the Son of God who loved me and gave himself for me. So as we present our bodies a living sacrifice, as we are crucified with Christ, the old man, that old Norman, who has a mouth full of cursing and bitterness. And you know, as Pastor Batchelor was saying, you know, he was saying, you know, if I were to tell you the way some of my things, you would think different. Same thing with anybody who gets up front. If you knew some of my struggles and some of my issues and some of the things that I come to the Lord on a daily basis asking for grace to make sure that old habits don't pop up, you know, you would understand that all of us have humanity to fight. But that old man needs to die every day. And when Christ comes in, that is when the mind of Christ comes in. We become a living sacrifice. Now Christ lives in us, and now his mind can be in us. But you're not going to have the mind of Christ if you're not surrendered. It's like, oh yeah, I want to have the mind of Christ. Sign me up. Sure, okay, I'll put an emphasis on character over reputation and humility over pride, and I'll be a nice, kind person to be around. But if you don't surrender to Jesus, if you don't see Christ and his righteousness on the cross, you're not going to have the mind of Christ. So we want the mind of Christ. And this is really all connected to having the righteousness of Christ. When we have the righteousness of Christ, we're going to think the way Christ thinks. And I have some very exciting, powerful quotes at the end of this presentation. Here's another verse of Scripture.
We just have, I guess, two more verses of Scripture before we get into the science. 2 Corinthians 10:5, casting down imaginations or reasonings and every high thing that exalts itself against the knowledge of God, and bringing into captivity what? Every thought to the obedience of Christ. Is that not a promise or what? 2 Corinthians 10:5 says that we can bring into captivity every thought to the obedience of Christ. That's a promise of Scripture. You don't have to stay stuck in a cycle of negative thinking. Scripture says you can bring every thought into captivity. Yeah, every thought into captivity to the obedience of Christ. Your negative thought patterns do not have to be your life of slavery for the rest of your life. And let's be honest, if you're bound in a negative cycle of bad thoughts, bad thinking, bad habits, bad choices, maybe you're overeating, maybe you're watching things you shouldn't be watching, whatever it is, all of that can be brought into captivity to the obedience of Christ. And then you may think this is impossible, but the promise of Scripture, I can do all things through Christ, which strengthens me. So the Bible makes a clear case that through the power of God, our minds and thoughts can be brought into harmony with the mind of Christ. And I want that. I want that. I want to be the loving and lovable Christian that Ellen White talks about. I don't want to be a negative, cynical Norman. So now we're going to examine neuroanatomical and neurobiological evidence for how this takes place. Now, Paul didn't know about the neuroanatomy and neurons and axons and dendrites and neurotransmitters, acetylcholine and adenosine and GABA and all that kind of stuff. He didn't know about that. If he did, he didn't write it down. All he knew was what God told him, and that is that you can have a transformed mind, and that every thought can be brought into captivity to the obedience of Christ. That even when nobody knows what you're thinking, your thoughts are in harmony with Christ. So some of us, we can put on such a good front and we're thinking negative thoughts, but we know how to filter so the words that come out are politically correct. But yet, God is promising that even the thoughts can be right, not just the words. So let's look at this. How are habits formed in the brain? So we're going to talk about the science behind this. How are habits formed in the brain? So words and actions that are repeated over and over again form permanent neural pathways in the brain. So it's like walking on a certain pathway through a field. You keep walking over and over it and over it. Eventually it becomes a well-worn path, and it becomes easier to go because you've worn it down by walking on it, and it's the easiest pathway to take. Why walk through the weeds when you can walk through a well-worn pathway? And that's what ends up happening in the brain. We develop well-developed pathways so that it almost becomes a reflex to react a certain way, to say certain things, to have a certain disposition based on various circumstances that can arise. And the older you get, the more you realize that. That's why when you're younger, you really want to make good decisions. Okay, so I'm going to quote some scientists here. Now, what I'm going to show you first, and I'll come up here and point this out. So this is a neuron in the brain. This is the cell body and nucleus. And from this neuron extends an axon. And these are the synaptic junctions with the myelin sheath that surrounds the axon, which is the nerve. And
you'll notice these finger-like projections off of the axon. Those are called dendrites. Now, there are billions and billions of these neurons in the brain. Neurons are nerve cells. So you have regular cells outside of the body. You have neurons or nerve cells in the brain. There's billions of these. Now, when nerve cells talk to each other, a signal goes from this nerve cell down the axon, and it comes to the end of the axon, and on another nerve cell, you have the dendrites, and the axon will then pass that signal along to a dendrite then that then shares it with this neuron. And you can form an infinite number of connections in the brain just doing that. Does that make sense? So the axon from the nerve cell sends a signal to another nerve cell, and the dendrites on the receiving cell then receive it, and then it may pass it down through its axon, and the cycle continues. So for example, when my motor cortex, which is in the posterior aspect of the frontal lobe, if the left posterior aspect of the frontal lobe tells my right hand to move, there's a signal that fires where the nerve cells start firing, and they fire and they send that signal down eventually to my arm, and then my arm moves in response to what the brain said. And it happens very fast. And that's a pathway that's formed. So it's amazing how the brain works. But we're going to be focusing more on emotions and character and that kind of thing as we go here. But today we know that messages are processed in the brain and sent to different parts of the body through neurons or nerve cells. This is Dr. Eldon Chalmers. He's written a book, Healing the Broken Brain. And he continues, each nerve cell is made up of a center called the nucleus, the surrounding fluid called the cytoplasm, and a boundary called the membrane. Now that's pretty basic. Those of you who've gone through school, that's pretty straightforward. Now, let's keep going here. Extending from this membrane, many little fibers called dendrites receive messages, and one long sending fiber called the axon transmits messages to neighboring cells. So you only have one axon that's transmitting, but one nerve cell can be receiving many different messages at the same time. So the way God created the circuitry in the brain is really amazing. So one nerve cell sends one message, but it can be receiving many messages or signals at the same time. Now, there are known to be about 100 billion neurons in the brain, with 10 to 20 in the cortex or the gray matter. What did I do there? All right. So between the sending fiber of one cell and the receiving fiber of another cell, there is a tiny space called a synapse. Now, let me point this out. Okay. So here is the synapse, or the synaptic junction. Now, this synapse is actually right down here. Does that make sense? So a signal comes all the way down the nerve, and it's going to go to the next nerve. And so this is the end of the axon right here. And here you have the receiving dendrite of another nerve cell. But there's actually a little gap there. It's called the synaptic junction, or the synapse. So you're going to have neurotransmitters released from the end of the axon, and it will be received by receptors on the receiving nerve cell. Now, just as an aside, as a neurologist, I'll tell you this, and this isn't actually directly relevant to the brain. This is actually in the peripheral nervous system. But how many of you have heard of myasthenia gravis? Any of you heard of myasthenia gravis? Most of you have. Myasthenia gravis, what happens, and this is outside of the brain, it's actually between nerve and muscle further down, but you still have a synaptic junction between a nerve and a muscle, where the nerve is going to talk to the muscle and there's a synaptic junction. In myasthenia gravis, the immune system releases antibodies that bind to receptors on the muscle, so when the nerve sends a signal, it gets blocked, so only some of it gets through, and you develop fatiguing weakness. That's what's happening in myasthenia gravis. So it's not a problem with the nerve, it's not a problem with the muscle, it's a problem with the signal getting through. So the brain talks to itself and sends signals through its nerve cells, and then when you get out of the brain, out of the spine, from the nerves to the muscles, you still have the signals that pass through. But in the brain,
you have the axon talking to another neuron, and you have the synapse, and that's how signals are released. The neurotransmitters, primarily you're going to have acetylcholine, adenosine, GABA, and a few others that transmit these signals. And depending on the type of neurotransmitter, you're either going to carry through with an action or stop an action based on the decision you make in the brain. So, there are between 1,000 to 10,000 synapses for a typical neuron, which means that there could be 60 to 240 trillion total synapses in the brain. So, this one nerve cell could have between 1 to 10,000 synapses or dendrites where it can receive signals from other nerve cells. So you've created a huge network in the brain. Lots of signals can be transmitted. So you really can develop new habits. It's just that once you start developing one type of habit, that's the way you tend to stay. But you could develop new pathways. You just have old pathways that you develop. So let's keep going. Now, there was a neuroscientist, Dr. John Eccles, and he researched how nerve pathways function when thoughts are initiated. And what he did was he placed a recording electrode over the motor cortex of the brain that controls the initiation of finger movement. So you think about moving your fingers, and he's going to stimulate that part of the brain. And what he found is that even by thinking about moving the finger, that area of the brain cortex began firing 0.2 seconds before the finger even moved. Now, some of us have better finger movements in here than others. I wished I had the finger movements of Lucy, who's a violinist. So those pathways are just, they become almost automatic. You don't even have to think about doing arpeggios because they're there. Those pathways have been developed. If I try to do an arpeggio, it'd be awful. Sound terrible. But a good musician, they've developed that pathway so that the cortex in the brain knows how to get the finger to move in a certain way, and then it just becomes almost automatic. But the interesting thing is that just by thinking about moving, before you make the decision to move the finger, just by thinking about moving it, the brain starts to fire. So that tells us how the brain works. Now, let's keep going. Nerve signals are transmitted from one neuron to another in the brain, creating either emotional or physical responses depending on the part of the brain that's stimulated. And frequently, emotional responses lead to physical actions. Isn't that true? So if part of the brain is stimulated that makes you angry, a lot of times you'll have a physical response. Slap your hand together, show a grimacing of the face, whatever the case may be. And these start to turn into habit patterns. And again, a lot of these cycles, negative cycles, especially in marriages and families and relationships, are based on these bad habits that develop. And now, mind you, I'm not a marriage psychologist, so just take this for a grain of salt, but men and women's brains are wired a bit differently. And if people tell you otherwise, they don't know what they're talking about, okay? And the way a man's brain is wired, especially emotionally, is that men respond negatively when they feel a lack of respect. Well, that doesn't make it right, but this may help you just a little bit. If you're trying to develop new habits in your family or whatever, just think about this. So if you're a man and you get angry when your wife says something, just think about it and say, okay, you felt lack of respect there, but was she really disrespecting you, or is that just how you feel about what she said? So that's one thing you need to do. Now, what happens, and these are these cycles that start developing, the man will react, the husband will react in a way that makes the woman feel like he doesn't love her at that moment. Now, in the man's mind, no, I still love my wife, but she feels unloved. Now, if you're the woman, take a step back and say, does he really not love me, or is that just how I feel in the moment? That would help
a little bit there as well. But then if you can talk about it and say, okay, wait a minute. Did I say something that made you, if you're the woman and your husband reacts, you can say, did I say something that made you feel disrespected? And if you're the husband, you can say, did I say something or do something that made you feel unloved? And a lot of these cycles, you get into this really bad cycle where, so you feel disrespected. So like if I'm the husband, I feel disrespected, so I make her feel unloved, which causes her to be more disrespectful to me, which, by the way, this doesn't happen in my home. I'm just saying this is, if it does, it's not very often. But this is a natural tendency that can happen. So that then you get into the cycle where you made me feel disrespected, I make you feel unloved, then you make me feel even more disrespected, so I make you feel even more unloved, and then we entrench ourselves into our positions and we say, well, I'm not going to forgive you because you did this. And then we have this cycle of dysfunction. And it's a habit that we've developed. And it's something that God can give us victory over. So let's keep going here. Talking about these pathways. So while... Now, here's the amazing thing. And this is... We're going to zero in on this. So while Dr. Eklis was examining this synaptic junction under an electron microscope, he noticed some tiny enlargements on the sending fiber that looked to him like thin miniature buttons, so he called them boutons. So what he noticed and what we have discovered is that on an axon that sends a signal, if that axon has become part of a regular pathway of a habit that you do, these nerve cells are basically wired now to just fire automatically. They have button-like figures on them called boutons, enlargements, because they fire so much, so they get larger because they need to work more. So you start developing habits, and the nerve cells respond, and they enlarge, and they're ready to just keep working and working and working because that's what they're used to doing. So there's actually physiologic, anatomic changes that happen in the nerve cells of your brain based on choices and habits that you're making. And today we know that these little boutons are found in different shapes and sizes, and we know that they also secrete various chemicals based on what's happening. One is acetylcholine, and this is an excitatory neurotransmitter that causes something to happen, to move forward. That can be good or bad. And brain scientists have discovered that any thought or action that is often repeated is actually building these little boutons on the ends of certain nerve fibers so that it becomes easier to repeat the same thought or action the next time. So the more you do it, the easier it gets to do. All right. So what's the principle? Frequent thoughts or repeated actions become easier the next time. And I mentioned this earlier about musicians. That's why piano players can't, after much practice, play the keyboard with a minimal thought process. You know, I can't even play hymns. Like, I would have to practice a hymn I can kind of mess around on the piano. I know the notes and I can read music. I'm a horn player, not a pianist. So I can play the horn. But piano, disaster. Practice. And I can barely get it. But someone who's been practicing from early days as a pianist, they just open up the hymnal and they play because it's an automatic thing. Frequent thoughts or repeated actions become easier the next time. And just as it's true of hand motions, playing the piano, playing the violin, whatever it may be, the same is true about emotional thoughts and feelings and other character-related issues. So the more you do something, the easier it becomes. So here's our happy sad guy again.
regarding character formation, if we have a tendency to be optimistic or pessimistic, it becomes easier to stay that way as time goes on because pathways in the brain have developed that facilitate that thought process. And you know the old saying, you can't teach an old dog new tricks. But Scripture actually says, no, we can develop a transformed mind. But there are things that we'll have to overcome. Dr. William Sadler, a psychiatrist, uses the illustration that frequent repeated actions create literal neural pathways from the brain, which creates a groove in the similar way that walking on the same pathway on a lawn will wear a path on the ground. I mentioned that earlier. So the sobering thought then is that every thought, feeling, or act repeated is producing physical and chemical changes in our nerve pathways, either to bless or to curse us, when these changes have been strongly established. Think of the implications of this fact for our mental or emotional health and our character formation. So, now we're kind of getting into the meat of what we're going to talk about here. Our habits that we formed are either blessing us or cursing us. You can have good habits, you can have bad habits. Hopefully you're developing good habits, for example, of having morning devotions with God every day. It just becomes an automatic habit that you're going to wake up and spend time with God first thing you do every day. That's a good habit. But we also have bad habits to contend with. So, this works in our favor when we've developed good habits. It's not so good when we've developed bad habits. But thankfully, there's some good news coming here. So let's keep moving. So the good news is if we have taken the time to develop good habits, it makes it easier for us to keep those good habits. It's kind of sad when people have taken the time to develop a good habit and then they stop doing it. So if you have good habits, keep those good habits. And bad news, if we have developed bad habits through the years, it can be difficult to break those habits. And I think, one of the hardest habits to break is people who smoke. Now, what some people don't understand or realize is that nicotine, which is the addictive property within cigarettes, has a very similar biochemical structure to caffeine. So if you go to a good stop smoking program, what do they tell you if they tell you, if you want to quit smoking, what do you need to do? Quit drinking coffee and caffeinated beverages. Because if you don't stop drinking caffeinated beverages, you're not going to stop smoking because the caffeine is causing those same pathways to fire. So, if you're trying to quit smoking but you're still drinking coffee or caffeinated beverages, you're going to keep smoking because it's firing the same pathways. So, keep that in mind. That's why, and by the way, did you realize that Ellen White, in her first health vision, received light first on caffeine, and then later, years down the road, she was given light about pork? So we're good as Adventists about not eating pork, but what happened to the caffeine? How many of you crave broccoli at 2 a.m.? How many of you wake up shaking if you don't have your orange juice or cereal? Now, maybe if you have low blood sugar, but people, if they don't get their coffee, start shaking and get irritable. That's an addiction. So just think about that. And I'm not trying to be mean. Just telling you as a neurologist, it's not good for your brain. Okay. So we're going to see that there is still hope, even if we have bad habits that we need to overcome. Scripture has promised that we can bring every thought into captivity to the obedience of Christ. So how is this done? So far we have seen that boutons are formed on sending fibers at the synaptic junction when actions are repeated on a habitual basis. So you developed enlarged nerve endings that fire more easily based on repeated actions. What we want to know is whether negative habit pathways that have been developed in the brain can be overcome. What happens in the brain of a long-term smoker who stops smoking or someone who has been addicted to alcohol or drugs? Do these pathways go away? It's interesting. I was listening to Fred Harding. He's in the General Conference Health Department, and he was speaking at somewhere fairly recently where he ran into an individual who had not smoked in something like 25 years, something like a long time.
And he just happened to be somewhere where someone offered him a cigarette, and he thought, hey, why not? And he had smoked for years, but he had been quit for 25 years. Within 2 days, he was smoking 2 packs a day because that pathway was still there. Now, he also had the pathway then to stop smoking again and not to do it. That just tells you, though, that these pathways stay there. Generally speaking, these bad pathways stay in the brain. That doesn't mean that they can't be minimized, though. So at present, it appears that only after years of disuse, the pathways that contain these boutons may gradually die, but generally they stay around. It seems that habits form a rather permanent pathway in the brain. Unless a habit is not practiced at all for many years, it is never erased. Habits can be overcome, however, by developing other habits that are stronger than those that a person wishes to overcome. So in other

And my, you know, I, any normal human being likes to eat, and I was eating healthy food. My wife cooks good, healthy vegan food, but I was eating three large, full meals a day, which, you know, Ellen White says most people should eat two meals a day, but some need three, and I figured, hey, I'm that person that needs a third meal. Well, maybe 25 years ago when I had a faster metabolism, but in the last 8 to 9 months, I've developed a new habit of not eating a third meal, generally speaking. Every once in a while I do. But, you know, it was a bit hard at first, but I'll tell you, as the weight started to come off, it was a motivator to stay on that new pathway. And the first 10 pounds came off just by cutting the third meal out. And that was, I forget how long that took. But then I hit a plateau, so then I realized I need to add exercise to it, because I wasn't really exercising, and that's not good either. So now I exercise at least 3 times, hopefully 4 times a week, and I have a nice long driveway that's 3/10 of a mile, and it's off, kind of secluded, so I have a nice built-in place where I can just exercise. And that got me the next 10 to 15 pounds. So I've basically lost 25, almost 30 pounds over the last 8 to 9 months, and I needed to. I mean, That was a change that needed to happen, but I needed to develop a new habit pathway, and that started by cutting out the third meal. And, you know, some of you are fine to have a third meal, but a lot of us really don't need that third meal. So for me, at least, I have done much better in that regard. So that's just a personal testimony. We can build new pathways in the brain by consciously choosing to make a different response to a given situation than we have been used to making. We must make that conscious choice so many times that we build more boutons on the new pathway than we have on the old one. So in other words, you've had this old pathway, it's not a good pathway, it's a bad habit. Now you just have to keep developing over and over through a conscious choice a different pathway that overcomes the old pathway. Now, a lot of us can do this through self-will, pulling yourself up by the bootstraps for a certain period of time. But really, if you want to develop truly good habits, you need the grace of Christ to sustain you to do this. Because anybody can go on a new game plan for 2 weeks, but what are you going to be like 6 months from now? Are you going to be back to just the same old you, and it's you just back to the same old way? Or by the grace of God, have you let Christ come in to develop a new pathway? So when the new nerve impulses come flowing through the brain, it will be easier to take the new route rather than the old. Now, this is getting into some of the nuts and bolts here. One key to understanding the development of new habit pathways in the brain is understanding the role between GABA and adenosine versus acetylcholine. GABA and adenosine are inhibitory neurotransmitters. So they're like what you would say stepping on the gas pedal. You're driving down the road and you need to hit the gas. GABA and adenosine are like that in the brain. If you need to say no to something, GABA and adenosine are going to fire, and they're going to stop you. So like if you're walking along and, oh, there's a huge cliff, GABA and adenosine fire, and they get your legs to stop moving. And that's a good thing. You wouldn't want a brain that didn't have GABA and adenosine, and the acetylcholine just keeps firing, and then you go over the cliff because you couldn't stop. I mean, you wouldn't want to have a car that had a great accelerator and no brakes. And by the way, when you drink caffeine, it causes you to hit the accelerator and not have a good brake. So it works temporarily, like, oh, now I feel awake, but then you can't stop so easily, and then, anyway. And then it becomes an addiction. So all of these neurotransmitters have their appropriate place, because sometimes you need to be decisively yes, sometimes you need to be decisively no. When you decide to not do something, such as avoiding smoking or avoiding losing your temper, GABA and adenosine are fired by the neurons in your brain. I guess I could tell you another personal testimony. When I was 15 years old, I was about to enter my sophomore year of academy. Mark Finley came to our conference camp meeting. And up until that point in my life, I had had a temper problem.

0: Something goes wrong, I'd throw stuff around the room and yell and scream, whatever. And nothing my parents had tried had really worked. And when Mark Finley came, I went forward on an appeal. I knew there were things in my life that I needed to surrender to the Lord. And by the grace of God, generally speaking, I have not had a temper problem since that time. I'm sure, you know, you have moments where you get upset, but, you know, the yelling and screaming and throwing things and just being completely ridiculous, the Lord, you know, gave me the victory over that. Developing a new pathway where when I was tempted to lose my temper, God had given me the victory, and so I would say, no, I'm not going to throw something across the room. God would give me the victory, and when I would say no, GABA and adenosine are firing in the brain, which keeps me from doing crazy stuff. And that's a good thing. I'm glad the GABA and the adenosine are there to stop that, right? So, when you decide to do something like smoking or losing your temper, then acetylcholine fires instead. And that's bad in that situation, but other times that can be a good thing. We'll talk about that. So butons are formed on the terminals of neurons at the synaptic junction when a decision or action is carried out repeatedly. When we repeatedly decide to avoid losing the temper, butons on nerve terminals sensitized to the firing of GABA and adenosine are created that help us to prevent losing our temper or any other negative action. But then when we repeatedly lose our temper, acetylcholine's firing off, and that becomes a habit. Now, if there's been a long habit of losing the temper, smoking, or drinking alcohol where the excitatory neurotransmitter acetylcholine is repeatedly fired, this can be overcome by developing new habit pathways in which GABA and adenosine are repeatedly fired instead. So, this is, if you don't remember anything else from this presentation, this is the thing to remember. That when you're working on developing a new habit pathway, decisiveness is essential. Saying no very strongly makes GABA and adenosine, other inhibitory neurotransmitters, fired more easily. So let's do an illustration. Let's just say that you're having a smoking problem. And you haven't smoked for 2 days. And then suddenly a good old buddy shows up with a pack right here and he offers one. Now, there's three things that could happen here. Number one, you could say, oh yeah, thanks so much. And then you're right back to where you were before. That's certainly not decisive. I guess you could say it was decisive in the wrong way, but we want to be decisive in the right way. But you could be also kind of wishy-washy, like, oh man, I kind of wish I could, but I'm trying to quit right now, so thank you, that's so thoughtful of you. And in your mind you're thinking, man, I hope he does this again. But not this time, thank you though. Or you could politely say, no thank you, I'm never smoking again, please don't offer me any more cigarettes. I'm not doing that. And in your mind, you're not saying this out loud, but in your mind you're saying, no, no, no. When you say it that decisively, the GABA and the adenosine are just firing away, and it starts to become easier and easier to say no. But if you're like, next time it's like, yeah, I'll do it. And you can apply that to any addiction, any sin, whatever it may be. If you're wishy-washy, you know, I heard C.D. Brooks say this one time, sometimes we walk away from sin hoping it will catch up to us. And it will, if that's how you feel about it. But the grace of God can transform your mind so that it becomes easier and easier to say no. Now, sometimes we need to be decisive in the other way, where you say yes. So, for example, oh, I don't like knocking on doors. They're just going to slam them in my face anyway. Well, yeah. But when you start to be very forcefully positive, I mean, it could be more than just witnessing. It could be a variety of things where decisiveness is very important. Then acetylcholine fires, and it's good that it fires. And then you're able to carry through with an action that needs to take place. So if you don't remember anything else, decisiveness is important in overcoming negative habit patterns. Once one is set out to develop new habits, we can sometimes slip. At that moment, it is important to remember that one slip does not destroy the new pathways that are being developed. Learn from the mistake and rely on God's grace to help the next time. So, you know, if you have a little slip on a temper thing, oh, it's all over. I knew I'd never get the victory over this temper. Just forget it. No. You're developing new pathways. You had a slip. God's merciful and gracious. He's going to help you to keep moving forward so that eventually it's not going to happen at all. Just man falls seven times, rises up again. The wicked falls into mischief. No, just keep getting up. God will help you. And so we started by saying the Bible promises that we can have new minds. Negative thoughts can be overcome. We've seen some of these pathways. We've seen good news that new positive pathways can be created that can overcome old negative pathways. And I have a few quotes here to wrap up this session. And these are familiar quotes. Many are inquiring, how am I to make the surrender of myself to God? You desire to give yourself to Him, but you are weak in moral power, in slavery to doubt and controlled by the habits of your life of sin. Your promises and resolutions are like ropes of sand. You cannot control your thoughts, your impulses, your affections. The knowledge of your broken promises and forfeited pledges weakens your confidence in your own sincerity and causes you to feel that God cannot accept you, but you need not despair. And you know, I think all of us can identify with our promises and resolutions being like ropes of sand, or New Year's resolutions, whatever it may be. Ellen White goes on to say, though, what you need to understand is the true force of the will. This is the governing power in the nature of man, the power of decision or of choice. Everything depends on the right action of the will. The power of choice God has given to men, it is theirs to exercise. You cannot change your heart. You cannot of yourself give to God its affections, but you can choose to serve Him. You can give Him your will. He will then work in you to will and to do of His good pleasure. Thus, your whole nature will be brought under the control of the Spirit of Christ. Your affections will be centered upon Him. Your thoughts will be in harmony with Him. So here's what happens. You say, I can't do it, God. But you can. And I choose to give you the control of my life. And when you choose to give control of your life to God, He then steps in and takes over. You have to cooperate. So every time a temptation comes up, are you going to choose to let God, or are you going to choose to do it your own way? But then God develops these new pathways, these new habit patterns in your life, so that God can help us to develop these new pathways. Now let's keep going here. And we're technically supposed to go to 4:15, but I may end a few minutes early and take a few questions here. And this is also actually from Steps to Christ. Desires for goodness and holiness are right as far as they go, but if you stop here, they will avail nothing. Many will be lost while hoping and desiring to be Christians. They do not come to the point of yielding the will to God. They do not now choose to be Christians. Through the right exercise of the will, an entire change may be made in your life. By yielding up your will to Christ, you ally yourself with the power that is above all principalities and powers. You will have strength from above to hold you steadfast, and thus through constant surrender to God, you will be enabled to live the new life, even the life of faith. I like that. Constant surrender. You will be enabled to live the new life, even the life of faith. And I'm just going to skip ahead to my final quote here that I want you to really think about. This is Desire of Ages, page 668. And this is a powerful quote. If you don't remember any other quotes that I've read today, this is the quote to remember. All true obedience comes from the heart. It was heart work with Christ. And if we consent, He will so identify himself with our thoughts and aims, so blend our hearts and minds into conformity to his will, that when obeying him, we shall be but carrying out our own impulses.
1: Amen.
0: Did you see that? That it will become our own impulse to follow the will of God. That's the renewed mind. That we can be transformed by the renewing of our mind. You don't have to stay like the man of Romans 7. Oh, the good that I would, I don't do that. And the things I don't want to do, that's what I'm doing. Oh, wretched man that I am. That's just the human experience, but it's righteousness by faith. Thank you, God, that you cover me while I keep sinning. And oh, wait, no, that wretched man is the man of Laodicea that Jesus says he's going to spew out of his mouth. You don't have to stay in a life of slavery to sin and bad habits. You don't have to stay in a negative cycle in your relationship with your spouse where you have bad thoughts and feelings towards each other. All of that can change. All true obedience comes from the heart. And if Christ is in your heart, when we consent and we allow him to take over, he will so identify himself with our thoughts and aims. He will so blend our hearts and minds into conformity to his will that when obeying him, we shall be but carrying out not his impulses, our own impulses. That means we will have developed new habit pathways in the brain that are the habit pathways of Christ, which is the mind of Christ. So there's a science to the mind of Christ. When Scripture says, let this mind be in you, which was also in Christ Jesus, that is actually biologically and physiologically possible because of what God does in our mind. This isn't something that you're doing, you pull yourself up by the bootstraps to change your brain. You make a choice to serve God. You choose to give your sinful heart to him. You let Christ come in. He becomes your righteousness. He gives you his mind. He gives you his heart. And when following him, when obeying him, you're just carrying out your own impulses. So that, I mean, let's just make this practical. I mean, come on, guys. At some point, if you're struggling with pornography, it should reach a point where you see that as hateful. Like, oh man, I can't watch it tonight. That'd be bad. It'd probably keep me out of heaven, so I guess I shouldn't watch it. No. When Christ comes into your heart, he's going to give you a hatred for that. And I mean, women, come on. You really want to be like Kim Kardashian? Come on. We're headed for the heavenly kingdom. Not for the debauchery and licentiousness of this world. And men and women, we have our own issues, but we both have our issues. And God can give us victory so that when obeying him, we shall be but carrying out our own impulses where we hate that stuff. Where the things that we once loved, we now hate. And we have the mind of Christ, and we're not concerned about reputation, because you can have a good reputation and you can be looking at the pornography and admiring Kim Kardashian from afar, but then you can come to church on Sabbath and make it look like you're an upstanding Seventh-day Adventist looking for Jesus to come, when your heart is far from that reality. But the truth is that God can so transform us that when we really receive the righteousness of Christ, when we really receive the mind of Christ, he totally changes us from the inside out. And sometimes people will focus on the externals when the heart hasn't been worked on. But the reality is, when your heart changes, the externals will come with that as well. Now, we need to be gracious when we become converted so that we don't start judging everybody who hasn't come as far as we have. We need to have the love of Christ towards others. But when Christ touches our heart, the heart changes, the thoughts change, and the patterns of our life change as well. Because our focus is on Christ and who He is and what He's doing for us. And I don't know about you, but I think we all want this. We want to reach the point that it can be said of us that when obeying Him, we shall be but carrying out our own impulses. That the will of God becomes the natural impulse of our heart. And I understand that, naturally speaking, our tendencies are such that this isn't the case in certain areas of our life. But one of the reasons we come to meetings like Southwest Youth Conference is that we come to meetings like this so that God can convict us, so that our hearts can be pricked, so that the Holy Spirit can say, you know what, that's a habit in your life that needs to change. And God is, His grace is sufficient. He is willing to help us to make these kinds of changes in our life. And by His grace, I believe that all of us here today can go forward from this meeting and allow the Holy Spirit to prompt us about whatever it may be. And we just need to learn to focus on Christ, trust in Him, and choose to serve Him, and then He will give us the grace to make the changes that we need. I have, I think, 8 minutes or less to take a few questions on this topic. So if there's any questions, I'd be happy to take a few questions before we have our break. And if you feel like you've heard enough, feel free to move to another session or whatever. But this is my only health talk. After this, I'm going to move into... So my next session is going to be on Christ, our High Priest, in the Second Advent Movement. We're going to focus on that a little bit more.
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0: they that be wise shall shine as the brightness of the firmament, and they that turn many to righteousness as the stars forever and ever.
1: Experience this day with God.

The Way, the Truth, the Life. May 11th. If ye abide in me, and my words abide in you, ye shall ask what ye will, and it shall be done unto you. John 15:7. There are many who get above the simplicity of Jesus Christ, supposing that they must do some great thing in order to work the works of God. Things of a temporal nature absorb the attention of others, and they have little time or thought for eternal realities. Wearied out with cares that draw their minds from spiritual things, they cannot find time for communion with God. Constantly they ask themselves the question, "How can I find time to study and practice the Word of God?" Christ is acquainted with the difficulties that try every soul, and he says, "Abide in me, and I in you, as the branch cannot bear fruit of itself, except it abide in the vine. No more can ye, except ye abide in me. I am the vine, ye are the branches. He that abideth in me, and I in him, the same bringeth forth much fruit. For without me, ye can do nothing." Our first and highest duty is to know that we are abiding in Christ. He must do the work. We are to seek to know what saith the Lord, yielding our lives to his guidance. When we have the spirit of an abiding Christ, everything will take on a changed aspect. The Savior alone can give us the rest and peace we so much need. And in every invitation he gives us to seek the Lord that he may be found of us, he is calling us to abide in him. This is an invitation, not merely to come to him, but to remain in him. It is the Spirit of God that moves us to come. When we have this rest and peace, our daily worries will not lead us to be coarse and rough and uncourteous. We shall no longer follow our own way and will. We will want to do the will of God, abiding in Christ as the branches in the vine. Christ declares himself to be the way, the truth, and the life. The way to heaven is represented as a narrow path, cast up for the ransomed of the Lord to walk in. But truth illuminates this path at every step. Salvation means to us complete surrender of soul, body, and spirit. Because of the unruly elements of our nature, our passions often gain the mastery. The only hope for the sinner is to cease from sin. Thus, his will be in harmony with the will of Christ. His soul will be brought into fellowship with God.